0: arrangement with Spain after this week's mass influx of migrants from Morocco, which saw 60,000 people cross into Spanish territory. The BBC's James Landale has more.
1: For the European Union, migration is often a source of disunion. Member states want people to move freely within the bloc, but that requires a strong external border, and there's often disagreement about how best to achieve that. Hence the furious diplomatic row over Ceuta. The European Commission President Ursula von der Leyen said the images coming out of there were unacceptable. Finland's interior minister said all European countries should support Italy's plan, claiming Spain had failed to protect the Union's external border.
0: Back home, Foreign Minister Penny Wong and Indigenous Australians Minister Malindiri McCarthy will deliver a keynote address at the second day of the Garma Festival in northeast Arnhem Land. It comes a day after Shadow Indigenous Australians Minister Julian Lisa told Garma the federal government had lost direction on Indigenous policy ever since the Voice referendum nearly 3 years ago. Also today, the chairman of the Yothuyindi Foundation, Jawa Yunupingu, will reflect on 50 years of land rights legislation. A drop in temperatures has delivered snow to New South Wales ski fields after a slow start to the season. All runs are expected to open today at Thredbo after 15 to 20 centimetres of fresh snow this week, and more runs have opened at Perisher. Snow reporter Reg A. Ellis says another cold front is set to come through early next week.
2: Looking good for another 5 to 10, maybe 15 centimetres Monday through to Tuesday night. And then again, once again, going to be a lot of cold air behind that. So, yeah, as we head into the into August, which is generally the busiest month and the snowiest month of the year, is kicking off nicely.
0: And Australian flag bearer Nina Kennedy has fallen just short of defending her Commonwealth Games title, claiming silver in the women's pole vault in Glasgow. With the event whittled down to its final two competitors, both Kennedy and New Zealand's Eliza McCartney were unable to clear a height of 4.7 metres, with McCartney claiming gold on countback. Kennedy says McCartney was able to better adapt to difficult gusty conditions.
3: That amazing tailwind that the sprinters have been getting, that's been like a complete crosswind for us. So it was so cold out there, but that's a part of it. And Eliza did better. She handled the conditions better, and that's why she's walking away with gold.
0: An Australian teenager, Isaac Beecroft, claimed gold in the men's race walk, while a host of his teammates took minor medals in athletics across the night. Australia also claimed 3 gold medals in the track cycling earlier on day 8 of the Commonwealth Games. You're up to date with all the latest from ABC News. For more news anytime, get the Listen app.
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5: Good morning. It's Saturday, the 1st of August. I'm Brendan Arrow. Making news today, FIFA flips. Plans to sell a stake in the World Cup have ended. The death toll rises as Spanish authorities work to turn back tens of thousands of migrants attempting a perilous sea journey from Morocco. And day 2 of the Garma Festival gets underway. Land rights set to be a focus.

0: Let's go to this developing story this morning. We've been tracking reports from US media today that FIFA's highly controversial plan to sell a stake in the World Cup has collapsed. There was global backlash to the news when it was announced by football's world governing body this week, including from European Football Association UEFA, who promised to boycott the World Cup if it went ahead. Tracy Holmes is the industry professor of sport and media at the University of Queensland and host of the Sports Ambassador podcast. She says reports the deal has collapsed and FIFA will no longer pursue it are true.
1: Yep, that's absolutely accurate. And I've got a bit of a statement here from FIFA. Just in brief, what Gianni Infantino has said is that the plans have been scrapped. He gave some comments exclusively to Sky News in the UK, where he said, having listened carefully to all the views, it has become clear that the project has created divisions of a nature that, regardless of the level of support, which was very little, have no longer in the interest of the objective set out in the first place. Our purpose has always been and will always be to unite and improve. As a result, this proposal will not proceed. So what's going to happen now is that Gianni Infantino is going to be working very, very hard to salvage his presidency, which is becoming more difficult by the minute, especially with this internal mutiny of sorts that you're hearing with various statements coming out from employees that work closely with him.
2: So how can he survive this from here? And what

0: have you made of that statement that FIFA released, Tracy?
1: Well, look, you know, I think we have to take a closer look at all of this and sort of dive into the rubbish, if you want to, and dig around for what's really there. There's a real culture clash that has happened in this event. We've got the way sport is run in Europe. And let's not forget that many of the very successful, the most successful leagues in the world come from Europe, and many of the clubs that play in them work under the same model that Gianni Infantino was actually advocating for FIFA, and that is private equity investment. So it all seems a little bit weird, and there's a bit of a pile on. There's lots of politics at play here. But obviously, when you look at the top leagues in the world and what they return in a financial sense, they all come out of America and they all run on this sort of model. So clearly, in the lead up to this World Cup, Infantino's looked at that and thought, okay, there might be some room here for further growth inside FIFA. But there comes a point, I think, where some people have jumped on and said, well, is further growth really necessary? We're already a juggernaut. At what point does it become obscene? So it's America versus Europe, and this is what's playing out here, as well as the internal divisions and politics.
0: Now, why do you think people have a problem with that investment at an international level, but not so much at a club level? As you mentioned, it's all over clubland in football.
1: I think we can't discount the fact that there's personality politics at play here. And as soon as the name Kushner was associated with it, that is Joshua Kushner, who is the brother of Jared Kushner, who is the son-in-law of US President Donald Trump, even though they vote on different sides of the political spectrum, already it had an aroma about it, a stench about it, that many people just went, no, not on. We're not doing business with that family for these particular reasons. And so I think all of that has played into it as well. I mean, the sorts of political divisions we're seeing around the world geopolitically, in many, many circumstances, we are now also seeing played out in the biggest sport in the world, football.
0: And it's pretty rare for the associations to completely kind of oppose FIFA on anything. Is this causing a shift in the power dynamics in world football in general and maybe taking away some of FIFA's stranglehold on power?
1: Well, I think this was an arm wrestle from the start, you know, FIFA trying to assert its authority. Gianni Infantino has overseen a period of growth for the game. We know that. The rise of women's football as well cannot be discounted. The number of teams expanding inside the FIFA World Cup, and he wants to expand that further. So that has been his mission from the start. We've seen that play out. But what we've seen is UEFA fighting back, saying we've been a traditional power because we dominate the top competition in the world for all those reasons we outlined earlier, and you're not going to take over that easily because they're worried about losing some of that power. They're worried about losing control of the calendar. They're worried about losing control of their players, and so all of this feeds into it. You just have to look at every organisation, every personality, and say, okay, what is their agenda? What is their motive? And what is in their best self-interest? And you can kind of get to the bottom of every story by looking for that.
0: Absolutely. So do you see Gianni surviving this now? Will he be in charge come the Women's World Cup?
1: Look, he's been a magician before. We're yet to wait and see. At the end, or before this World Cup, he had 200 members supporting him out of 211 voting members. This is going to put a dent in that, but who knows what he can salvage between now and the election, which is in March next year. It's looking untenable given the wave and the narrative that we're witnessing, especially in Western press and Western media. But, you know, you can never discount anything here. There'll be backroom deals being done everywhere, and we'll see what comes out of it.
2: That's Tracy Holmes, industry professor of sport and the media at the University of Queensland and host of Sports Ambassador podcast, speaking there to the ABC's Jared Coote. Spain says that it has reversed a huge rush of migrants into a Spanish enclave in North Africa, with thousands of people who crossed the border by land and sea already heading back voluntarily. While the majority of those have now gone back to Morocco, the scene caused chaos on the enclave of Ceuta, with at least 57 people thought to have died. Spanish Prime Minister Pedro Sanchez has decried a violation of territorial integrity, CNN's Barbie Nardo says the situation has also triggered a response from Spain's European neighbours.
3: You know, what's really interesting is that Italy has just now taken the extraordinary measure of excluding for air travel and land travel Spain from the Schengen, the visa-free Schengen zone. That means any cruise ships potentially coming over from Spain, any ferries coming over from Spain, any planes coming into Rome or Milan or any of the Italian airports tonight potentially have to go through airport control. Now, that's a big change. And, you know, the foreign minister, Antonio Tajani, announced this first on social media. He said that this was necessary decision to protect the safety of our citizens and defend Europe's borders. Going on to say the migrant crisis reminds us that managing the union's borders is a shared responsibility of our countries towards one another. Now, of course, there's a lot of background context to this. It's normally Italy that is facing the brunt of irregular immigration. And in fact, so far this year, before the last 24 hours, more people have crossed the sea into Europe via Italy than Spain. And so, you know, what you're getting here is sort of the treatment that Italy has gotten for a number of years here, with other European countries threatening to exclude them from the visa-free Schengen area as well. So you've just got a real strong, a strong response here from Italy, which is probably making them feel like finally they're the ones that are not in the spotlight on this. But it's quite extraordinary, and it's going to be very disruptive in this busy holiday season. They say it's a temporary suspension, but we haven't heard of any sort of exceptions, and we haven't heard of any sort of time frame yet.
2: CNN's Barbie Nardo reporting there. You're listening to ABC News Radio. I'm Brent Arrow. Making news today, the US President Donald Trump claims that Israel is very happy with an agreement reached by his so-called Board of Peace for the complete disarmament of Hamas and other armed Palestinian groups in Gaza. Under the agreement, Israeli forces would withdraw as disarmament proceeds, and an international stabilisation force would work with a new Palestinian police force to secure the enclave. In South Australia, local authorities say they've been attending a marina in the state's southeast every day since Monday to pick up dead birds. The State Department of Primary Industry says that a silver gull found at Robe has returned a suspected positive H5 bird flu result. It's day two of the 26th annual Garma Festival, with Foreign Minister Penny Wong set to deliver the keynote address. Ms. Wong will be speaking in place of the Prime Minister, Anthony Albanese, who will not be attending the event. Reporter Tani Jash is in northeast Arnhem Land.
4: We are in for a big program today here in northeast Arnhem Land for the annual Garma Festival. Penny Wong is expected to speak, but there's a whole range of speakers that people have come here to listen to. Now, the Yothu Yindi Foundation, who organises the annual Garma Festival, has called this Super Saturday because we've got some really important people that will be speaking today. The day will begin with a opening ceremony by one of the clans in the spirit. They'll be performing a ceremony in the spirit of this year's theme, Bookmark, which is a Yungul word that means everybody. We'll be hearing first up from the Yothu Yindi Foundation CEO and the chairperson, Jawa Yinapingu. CEO, Denise Bowden. And that will be followed by a keynote speech from Noel Pearson, who is the director of the Cape York Institute for Policy and Leadership. Now, there'll also be a number of international guests that will be having, that will be speaking here at Garma Festival this year. There is usually attendees from right across the Pacific that attend. This year, we're going to be hearing from the Prime Minister of Timor-Leste, Jonana Guzmão. We've also got a delegation of government ministers, faith leaders and cultural leaders right across the Pacific from countries like Papua New Guinea, Fiji, Solomon Islands, that will be here today to really have that two-way learning and cultural exchange which often happens here at Garma Festival. The Prime Minister was not here, has not been here at Garma Festival. It has been quite the topic of discussion, but we will be hearing from Minister Penny Wong and Minister for Indigenous Affairs Malindiri McCarthy later this afternoon.
5: Yeah, now, Tani, I know it's early in the day, but there's still plenty of people, you know, queuing up behind you. Can you take me through what some of the highlights were yesterday?
4: The coffee line is definitely a highlight for many people to get their morning started. But there has been quite a few mixes, I guess, of politics and also culture that occurred yesterday. Bluey, our favourite blue healer, she was here. She was the star of the show for many of the local Yolngu kids. Really excited to hear episodes translated in Yolngu Matha. So that was a big highlight. The Bungul, which is a Yolngu word for dance, happened yesterday afternoon to really open the festival. That was the official ceremony. And one of the dancers there really paid homage to the land rights movement that was birthed here in the Northern Territory. So the two clans came together to really honour that, dancing together, which they haven't done in many years. So it was a really beautiful reception there. And we also heard from a couple of notable figures, the National Commissioner for Aboriginal and Torres Strait Islander Children and Young People, Suanne Hunter. She spoke about the importance of embedding culture into the schooling system and pointed to some success stories when that happens and some of the challenges that First Nations children have because they walk in two worlds. So embedding culture was a really important point of discussion from her, but also a call on the government to implement community-led solutions. We also heard from the NT Chief Minister, Leah Fonocchiaro. She spoke about an in-principle agreement about handing back the land from the mines at Nhulunbuy to the traditional owners once operations cease in 2029. But everyone was really waiting to hear from her about what she was going to do around the sort of closing the gap progress that is underperforming in the Northern Territory. So there were people around the grounds that were quite disappointed about that. And we also heard from a number of people echoing calls for truth-telling. That seems to be a theme that is also popping up this year. So there's some of the discussions that were had yesterday and some of the highlights, but there'll be much more to come today.
2: That's Tani Jash in northeast Arnhem Land reporting from the Garma Festival. She was speaking with Catherine Robinson. It's been more than 12 months since residents along the Queensland coast watched and waited as Tropical Cyclone Alfred travelled down the coastline. While the cyclone caused damage to southern parts of the state, it also brought some cool relief to the Great Barrier Reef. Grace Whiteside headed to the southern tip of the reef to find out more.
6: So in 2023-2024 summer, we saw 40% of our corals that were surveyed, they bleached, but 90% of those corals recovered.
7: Erin Watson is a marine biologist and master reef guide on Lady Elliot Island.
6: So we had a really high recovery rate, and now if you go out for a snorkel, the corals that did bleach, you wouldn't even notice had bleached in the first place.
7: Researchers and conservationists were bracing for another bleaching event in 2025, but then a tropical cyclone formed.
8: Southeast Queensland and northern New South Wales are being smashed by heavy rain and damaging winds.
9: The system, which reached cyclone strength on Sunday, is about 1,000 kilometres northeast of Mackay.
10: 34,000 claims related to ex-cyclone Alfred have now been lodged across the state's southeast.
6: So, Cyclone Alfred happened last year, 2025, in March. The summer before that, though, the sea temperature was increasing and we were expecting another bleaching event, which had been 2 years back to back if that had happened. But then the cyclone came through and water temperatures dropped about 2 degrees Celsius. And because of that, we didn't get a mass bleaching event, which was incredible. And then because we didn't get a bleaching event, we actually got a little coral spawning event happen here as well.
7: Coral bleaching occurs when the animal is under stress and it expels the algae that lives in its tissues. The algae, called zooxanthellae, provides food and gives the coral colour, and without it, the coral can't feed and its tissue turns transparent, exposing its white skeleton. But it doesn't have to mean a death knell.
11: Tropical cyclones are actually a bit of a double-edged sword.
7: Mike Emsley is a research team leader at the Australian Institute of Marine Science.
11: They're known to have what's called this cooling wake effect and can reduce the temperature of the water, and that's, you know, due to the cloud cover associated with it. But the other side of the coin with cyclones is that they also produce a really large storm swell, and that storm swell can obviously impact the fragile coral skeletons and break them apart.
7: While there's been remarkable recovery around Lady Elliot Island, it's not the same story everywhere on the Great Barrier Reef.
11: Results from last year showed substantial mortality from the 2024 mass bleaching event. We saw up to 40% of reefs had the largest annual decline in coral cover that we've seen in 40 years of monitoring. When you lose coral cover, it takes a number of years for that to regrow through new corals coming in, but also through the surviving colonies growing again. So heartening to hear that there's recovery at Lady Elliot Island.
7: Christine Dudgeon is the project manager for Leaf to Reef, which is a research and rehabilitation program based on the island. She says southern parts of the reef have traditionally been more protected from ocean warming.
12: It's in a really special place for being close to the continental shelf where we have lots of cold water upwelling. It's a little bit colder than what we find in the tropics. And so what that means is that it has a potential buffer against things like coral bleaching, where the water can cool down and help the coral to survive and thrive a bit longer.
7: But that's changing.
12: The really big challenge of bleaching that we've seen in many parts of the Great Barrier Reef is when we have these back-to-back events or prolonged events, which make it very hard for the coral to then recover. So the big concern with climate change is we know that these types of events happen, it's the frequency. And the fact that when they start happening so readily, it doesn't give the environment time to recover in between.
7: Looking ahead to this summer, researchers and staff have their fingers crossed this year's conditions will be favourable for coral reproduction.
6: After corals have bleached, it takes them a few years to build up their energy reserves to be able to spawn. Now, if we haven't had a bleaching event in 2 years, hopefully the end of this year, we're going to get a nice, really big spawning event.
2: And you were listening there to Erin Watson, a marine biologist and master reef guide on Lady Elliot Island, ending that report by Grace Whiteside. You are listening to ABC News Radio. It's time for some sports news with Mark Adonall. Mark, there's been some breaking news this morning.
13: Sure has. G'day, Brendan. Good morning. FIFA President Gianni Infantino has given up his campaign to sell a stake in the World Cup to private investors. Now, the plan to raise nearly $6 billion by selling shares in a new subsidiary that would run FIFA events, it faced widespread backlash from soccer fans and governing bodies. Mr. Infantino says, having listened carefully to all the views, it's become clear the project has created divisions. Australian flag bearer Nina Kennedy has fallen just short of defending her Commonwealth Games title, claiming silver in the women's pole vault in Glasgow. With the event whittled down to its final two competitors, both Kennedy and New Zealand's Eliza McCartney were unable to clear a height of 4.7 metres, with McCartney claiming gold on the countback. Kennedy has told ABC Sport McCartney was able to better adapt to the difficult, gusty conditions.
14: That amazing tailwind that the sprinters have been getting, that's been like a complete crosswind for us. So it was so cold out there, but that's a part of it. And Eliza did better. She handled the conditions better, and that's why she's walking away with the gold.
13: Australian sprinters Tori Lewis and Lachlan Kennedy have missed the medals in their respective 200-metre events on another busy night of athletics finals in Glasgow. Now, days after claiming minor medals, breaking national records in the 100-metre events, both athletes finished sixth, with Deja Hodge of the British Virgin Islands winning the women's race, South Africa's Sinosofo Dambili having a win in the men's. Lewis has told ABC Sport she's proud of her performance in Glasgow despite not getting the result she wanted in the 200 metres.
15: I came into the 100 ranked number 10 and I finished third. So I think I came into the 200 within the top 8. I was like 6th or 7th. So I was thinking, you know, if I made that jump in the 100, I can make that jump and win the 200. But I'm still super proud of what I've done.
13: And teenager Isaac Beecroft claimed gold in the men's race walk. A host of Australian athletes claimed minor medals on the track and field as well. To the NRL, Canterbury Bankstown has moved into the top eight after a hard-fought 36-22 win over the Storm in Melbourne. An impressive second half set up the victory.

0: After the two teams were locked at 16-0 at the break, captain Stephen Crichton led the way, scoring two tries, guiding his side to its sixth win from seven matches. The injury-depleted Storm are now at risk of missing the finals for the first time in 16 years. Canterbury forward Max King told ABC Sport he believes the side is improving each week.
1: When you come to Melbourne, you know, you got it's always a tough feed, and yeah, I felt like they're a better team out there for large periods out there tonight, so I'm just glad to come away with a win. We're in the eight, but it means nothing, you know, so there's a number of teams looming, and we just want to make sure that we're improving each week, and we want to be a good team for when we make the semis, that we can do something.
0: In the other match, the Dolphins held off St George Illawarra Dragons 28-22 in Wollongong. To the AFL, the Fremantle Dockers have secured a top two finish with their 18th win of the season, defeating the Western Bulldogs by 37 points, 11-12-78, 5-11-41. Fremantle broke clear in the second half, kicking six unanswered goals either side of three-quarter time. Key forward Josh Tracy kicked three goals in his 100th game. Fremantle remains undefeated at home, are on track to secure the minor premiership and a home qualifying final. Western Bulldogs coach Luke Beveridge says his team missed its opportunities.
2: Times in the game when we were in there from a scoreboard perspective, we had momentum opportunities, we fumbled the ball or we mucked up gilt-edged chances, and we fueled Fremantle's game, and we didn't cope too well at the end of the game. So it's a disappointing night.
0: And South Korean golfer Haerun Yu has a one-shot lead, the halfway mark of the Women's British Open in Lancashire. The 25-year-old, 7-under for the tournament after two rounds. Robin Choi, the best-placed Australian in a tie for 14th spot. Hannah Green, equal 31st. Minji Lee, Grace Kim are among a number of Australians who missed the cut. So FIFA World Cup, that'll keep on going for a few more days.
3: Yeah, we'll hear some more about it after the news. Thank you very much, Mark Adenall. Back with more sport in around about half an hour's time. Your capital city weather this Saturday, the 1st of August. Brisbane's 18 degrees, getting to 21 with a shower or two. Possible showers in Sydney, 12 at the moment, a maximum of 17 expected. Canberra's 7, mostly sunny with a top of 15. Melbourne's 9, sunny, a high of 16. Cloudy, a top of 15. If you're in Hobart, it's 10 right now. Adelaide sitting at 12, getting to 15 also with sunny conditions. Partly cloudy in Perth, it's 12 at the moment, 17 the predicted top. Darwin's 25, getting to 32, it will be sunny. Australian Eastern Standard Time, it's 10:30 a.m., 10 o'clock in the centre of Australia, 8:30 in the west.

0: ABC News, I'm Eliza Getzy. FIFA President Gianni Infantino has given up his campaign to sell a stake in the World Cup to private investors. The plan to raise nearly $6 billion by selling shares in a new subsidiary that would run FIFA events faced widespread backlash from soccer fans and governing bodies. Mr. Infantino says, having listened carefully to all of the views, it's become clear to him the project has created divisions. The Spanish government is defending its handling of an influx of migrants in the North African territory of Ceuta. The BBC's Bethany Bell has more.
1: The Spanish authorities say the majority of migrants have left Ceuta voluntarily and have returned to Morocco. Spain's Prime Minister Pedro Sanchez called the surge of arrivals a violation of his country's sovereignty and blamed trafficking gangs. But while the situation on the ground in Ceuta is easing, there's been a storm of criticism from anti-immigrant parties across Europe and from the White House. Italy said it was temporarily suspending the EU's border-free Schengen agreements with Spain.
0: Officials in Ukraine say at least three people have been killed in a Russian ballistic missile attack on the capital, Kyiv. The city's mayor says five people have been hospitalised and several people are trapped in a partially collapsed building. More than a dozen explosions have been reported across Kyiv. Russia has stepped up its attacks on the capital in recent months as Ukraine runs short of air defence missiles. Back home, Energy Minister Chris Bowen says Australian motorists shouldn't panic buy ahead of the fuel discount ending. From midnight tomorrow, the temporary fuel relief, which originally halved the fuel excise for 3 months and then reduced petrol prices by 16 cents per litre during July, will expire. The full heavy vehicle road user charge will also be reintroduced. Minister Bowen says people should only buy the fuel they need.
2: No more, no less. We saw, you know, a similar increase last month and, you know, we didn't really see a massive increase in demand. I would hope that that continues because when

0: We see massive increases in demand all of a sudden. That's what puts huge pressure on the supply chain, which means it's difficult for everyone.
1: Foreign Minister Penny Wong is set to deliver the keynote address on day two of the 26th Garma Festival in place of the Prime Minister. Reporter Tani Jash is there in northeast Arnhem Land.
2: There's a whole range of speakers that people have come here to listen to. We'll be hearing first up from the Yothu Yindi Foundation CEO and the chairperson Jawa Yunupingu, the CEO Denise Bowden. That will be followed by a keynote speech from Noel Pearson, who is the director of the Cape York Institute for Policy and Leadership. The Prime Minister has not been here at Garma Festival. It has been quite the topic of discussion, but we will be hearing from Minister Penny Wong and Minister for Indigenous Affairs Malindiri McCarthy later this afternoon.
1: The new Premier of Victoria, Ben Carroll, will next week unveil his cabinet after taking over from Jacinta Allen. Here's political reporter Rachel Eddy.
3: Labor MPs have been jostling for promotions since Jacinta Allen resigned as Premier and was usurped by Ben Carroll on Tuesday. There are now three vacancies in cabinet to replace Ms. Allen and her factional allies, Harriet Shing and Lily D'Ambrosio, who also announced they would immediately step down from their portfolios and exit Parliament at the November election. Tim Richardson will be promoted. Backbenchers Ryan Batchelor, Sheena Watt, Pauline Richards, Katie Hall and Josh Bull are among the other contenders. Caucus will meet on Monday to vote on who should join the front bench.
1: A man's been critically injured in an e-scooter crash in Canberra South. The rider was discovered unconscious next to a footpath in Bonython about 3:30 yesterday afternoon. He was treated at the scene before he was taken to hospital in a critical condition. Police are appealing for witnesses. And archaeologists using laser technology have discovered hundreds of ancient earthworks in the Amazon rainforest. The ancient network of mounds, embankments and ditches stretches across more than 4,000 square kilometres of the Amazon in the border region between Brazil, Bolivia and Peru. Researchers think the structures hidden beneath vegetation may have had ritual or astronomical significance, adding to evidence that the Amazon was densely populated in the centuries before European conquest. And you're up to date with all the latest from ABC News. For more news anytime, download the Listen app, or you can visit us online at abc.net.au.
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5: Good morning. It's Saturday, the 1st of August. I'm Brendan Arrow. Making news today, FIFA flops. Plans to sell off the World Cup scrapped. Hamas says it will fully disarm under a deal announced by the US President Donald Trump to end the war in Gaza. And here at home, Ed Farmer's nervous as bird flu spreads.

0: Let's go to our breaking news this morning. FIFA is scrapping its controversial World Cup private investment plan aimed amid mounting pressure on Gianni Infantino, the president. Just around about 35 minutes ago, the FIFA president said in a statement, quote, "Having listened carefully to all the views, it's become clear that the project has created divisions of a nature that, regardless of the level of support, are no longer in the interest of the objectives set out in the first place. Our proposal has always been and will always be to unite and improve. As a result, this proposal will not proceed." Now, the move follows a chorus of condemnation from international football bodies, including from UEFA, which threatened to boycott the World Cup if the plan went ahead, meaning many of football's leading players would not take part in future tournaments. The lead investor in Gianni Infantino's private investment plan would have been the venture capital firm founded by Joshua Kushner, the brother of Jared Kushner, who's Donald Trump's son-in-law. James Franey is the New York Post reporter who broke the story.
1: This was a question of politics really killing this deal. The numbers simply didn't add up. When you had UEFA come out against the privatisation plan just yesterday, you had the spectacle where many big stars like Jude Bellingham, Kylian Mbappe wouldn't have been present at the next World Cup in 2030, which is being hosted, may I say, by Spain and Portugal, as well as Morocco. So it just wasn't workable. As soon as UEFA came out with that statement, this plan was already on the rocks, and we got the confirmation earlier this afternoon that investors had pulled out, leaving Infantino with really nowhere to go, Helena.
2: James, tell us more about that. What did your sources tell you about how this collapsed, essentially?
1: Indeed. So we spoke to many people across European soccer federations, Wall Street investors. This was really, as I've just said in my previous answer, a question of optics. No one would dispute that the game of soccer or football, as you call it on the BBC, is all about making money. We know that from the Premier League. We know that from the UEFA Champions League. But the way that FIFA went about it is what basically killed this deal dead on arrival. The clubs, the federations, the fans. It was just the global outcry against Infantino's plan with, may I say, his own number two saying he wasn't even aware of it. It just left him really with no choice just to fold, as he did in this statement just 1 hour ago that he released. I think the question now is what this means for Infantino's leadership of FIFA. Can he go on, or will there be some kind of leadership challenge at the next presidential election, Helena?
2: And what is the sense that you've been getting on that front as you've been speaking to different people about, you know, the level of confidence or discontent with his leadership in light of this?
1: As you've seen from the statements that have come out from federations across the course of the day, this is almost universal. As I said in my first answer, you know, when UEFA came out with that statement that they weren't going to be present at the next 2030 World Cup, it was really already game over, I would say. You also had CONCACAF follow up with that, saying, you know, even the US National Federation saying that this really wasn't what they were going to support. I don't know, frankly, based on my reporting, who could challenge Infantino at this point. But it's fair to say that his leadership is in crisis tonight. It's probably the darkest period in FIFA's 122-year history, given what's been going on. We'll have to see how this pans out.
0: That's New York Post reporter James Franey speaking to the BBC's Helena Humphrey. This week, US President Donald Trump announced what he called a historic agreement for the complete disarmament of Hamas, followed by an Israeli withdrawal from Gaza. Hamas has since said the handover of its heavy weapons depends on Israel ending what it calls all forms of aggression. Senior Israeli officials have said the country's troops will not pull back in Gaza unless it sees genuine disarmament from Hamas. So what precisely has been agreed to? And how will this all be implemented? Ahmed Fuad Al-Khatib is a Palestinian-American who's also a senior fellow at the Atlantic Council in Washington.
3: So thus far, what we know about the agreement is that Hamas has signed on to a phased, gradual, and outcomes contingent relinquishment of its so-called heavy weapons. These heavy weapons include mortars, RPGs, the rocket launchers, IEDs. And we're talking about a few hundred devices and systems here. But it also critically does include maps of its tunnels. These are the menacing tunnels that have been very difficult to track down. It does not include the light and medium weapons that the group has used to control Gaza, and many of which were actually used in the October 7th attack. These are supposedly going to be in future phases. And so that's on one side. On the other side, we're talking about the NCAG, that is the Trump administration-appointed technocratic committee of Palestinian nonpartisan professionals coming into Gaza. It's called the National Committee for the Administration of Gaza. Coming into Gaza with a newly established police force, starting with 5,000 members, along with an international stabilization force to verify the disarmament of Hamas sector by sector. And supposedly that'll be followed up by Israeli withdrawal from the so-called yellow line, leading up to the complete withdrawal of Israeli forces from Gaza.
4: That's as good a summary as I've heard of this so far. Why has Hamas agreed to this now? What pressures has it been under to relinquish its weapons?
3: Well, they're facing immense pressures on the financial front. They're isolated, the Islamic Republic of Iran. Their chief backer is in difficult straits. The state of Qatar, of course, has been victim to the war in the Persian Gulf. They're unable to export their liquefied natural gas. Hezbollah, Hamas's other backer, is in dire straits in southern Lebanon. Of course, the Israeli military for the past 9 months since the October 2025 ceasefire in Gaza that brought most of the war to an end and saw the release of hostages has maintained a steady tempo of airstrikes against Hamas's leaders in Gaza. Hamas has lost hundreds of its senior operatives. It has lost tunnels, weapons, caches. And so any way you slice and dice it, Hamas is deeply isolated, under pressure. And so right now, we saw last week the ascent of Khalil al-Hayya, a new leader who is appointed to head Hamas after the killing of Yahya Sinwar, the former head of Hamas and the mastermind of October 7th. And it is believed that one of his chief mandates is to try to disentangle Hamas from the quagmire that it's in and perhaps evolve their action into a more political direction.
4: Well, that preempts my next question. I mean, what happens to Hamas now? What happens to a Hamas without its heavy weaponry, without that sort of capability?
3: Well, so one of the things to keep in mind is that, I mean, I use the metaphor of, can you ever have olive oil without olives? And the answer is clearly no. Can you ever have Hamas without weapons, without the armed resistance narrative, without the jihadi ethos of the group that is Islamist in nature, with, of course, a nationalist Palestinian flair? I find that to be very difficult to imagine, because then they're just going to be a PLO or a Fatah 2.0. And that is, of course, the organization that gave up armed resistance 30 years ago when the Oslo peace process or peace accords were initiated in the 1990s. And Hamas was very adamantly against that. Hamas thought it treacherous to give up armed resistance against Israel. So it is most intriguing to see that the group basically carried out the single worst day attack on the Jewish people since the Holocaust, brought upon the most destructive war in Palestinian history, the most devastating war in Gaza, only for it to essentially retreat and back down from its maximalist objectives at the onset of this war, this catastrophe 3 months ago, 3 years ago, rather, on October 7th, 2023. And so this is going to reverberate strategically, geopolitically, religiously, nationalistically for the Palestinian people, and indeed the entire Middle East for many years to come, if it is, in fact, implemented.
4: Let's talk about the other side of this equation, the Israeli position. I mean, Benjamin Netanyahu was in Washington this week for the funeral of the Republican Senator Lindsey Graham. He met Donald Trump at the White House, didn't he? He said afterwards it was one of the best meetings he'd ever had with a U.S. president. He's had many meetings with U.S. presidents. But the readouts, I think, suggested that Gaza had not even been discussed. So there was some surprise when Donald Trump announced this week. Where do you think Israel is on this?
3: Well, interesting you say that. I was just going to suggest that I think that was deliberate to not bring Israel in or to not bring Mr. Netanyahu in on those discussions, because I think it was deliberate on the part of Mr. Trump and some other advisors of the administration to basically have this come out as a, like, this is what we're doing regardless, Mr. Netanyahu, because we got to remember that Trump invested a lot of political capital into the Board of Peace, into the ceasefire. And so I think it's very unlikely to see the Israeli government accepting this deal or going for it for a variety of reasons. Number one is we're looking at an election in Israel, a very serious and consequential election in Israel in the next 2 to 3 months. And so I doubt that the Israeli government can simply punt this and say we don't have the mandate to accept this agreement. The second component is that Mr. Netanyahu is under a lot of pressure within Israel, facing a lot of criticism that he hasn't been able to achieve the elusive total victory against Hamas, the destruction of Hamas after three devastating wars that have made Israel an international pariah, that have been very costly to the Israeli people and the economy. And then you have

the Israeli military that's very reluctant to giving up control over a serious amount of Gaza's territory without actually a serious verification mechanism to ensure that Hamas isn't plotting and scheming to hide some weapons, to hide some tunnels, to basically buy time, as reports have suggested, the IRGC and the Islamic Republic of Iran.

0: So the Israelis, I think, are going to be very reluctant to engaging with this. But I also expect President Trump and the U.S. administration to exercise maximal pressure to ensure that the political dimension, the political capital, rather, of the administration is not squandered.
1: Ahmed Fuad Al-Khatib, a Palestinian-American and senior fellow at the Atlantic Council in Washington, speaking there with the ABC's Nick Bryant.
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1: Here at home, motorists are being warned to expect fuel costs to increase in the week ahead as the federal government cuts to the fuel excise to come to an end at midnight on Sunday. The initial fuel discount of 32 cents per litre was brought in earlier this year to help buffer Australians against soaring fuel costs linked to the war in the Middle East. It was tapered down to 16 cents per litre last month, and the federal government has confirmed it will not be extended. The Energy Minister, Chris Bowen, was asked this morning if he thought the fuel excise ending would mean a jump of 16 cents a litre overnight. Here's what he had to say about that.
4: Well, just as it takes some time for the reduction to flow through, I would imagine, obviously, it'll take some time for the market to respond because the excise has been paid on the fuel under the ground in the service station already. Some service stations get replenished more than others. So, you know, just as we said that on the way down, the similar would apply on the way up.
1: That's the Energy Minister Chris Bowen speaking there. Now, according to the ABC's fuel tracker, which you can find on our website, the average price of 91 unleaded petrol is around 198 cents per litre this morning. Diesel is around 242 cents per litre. The cost of petrol peaked at 260 cents per litre in March before the fuel excise discount was brought in.
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5: ABC News Radio.
1: Egg farmers are on the edge after local transmission of H5N1 bird flu was declared in South Australia. It's the first time the virus has spread between birds in Australia, and the Federal Agricultural Minister expects further transmission in Australian wildlife. Authorities in Victoria are also increasing surveillance after the detection of the state's first case. Brian Ahmed is an egg producer and egg group president with the Victorian Farmers Federation. He says that while the industry is concerned, it's not something that has caught farmers unprepared.
6: We're concerned, but it's not. It didn't just happen now to us. We've been watching the H5 virus travelling around the world for the past 4 or 5 years now, and it was very clear to us that it was in migratory birds, and it was basically following the path of migratory birds. So I think while Australia is a distance away, we knew it was just a matter of when, not if, it was going to get here.
7: So what are poultry producers doing right now to protect their chickens, to mitigate any spread should it come to their doorstep?
6: Yeah, well, we can't do much with the wildlife. It's very clear that it's in our wildlife, and I'm not sure how far it'll spread. But this latest one shows us that it's got into our local birds, so that's another step closer towards our farms. So what we do on farms, and it's highly recommended at the moment that all our birds stay locked up, and I know a lot of people like free range, and farmers that lock up their birds are always perceived as probably being cruel, but there's reasons we lock them up and put them in cages. I mean, it's the best way to protect them. And right now, biosecurity is the number one defence for all farmers, so a good biosecurity on the farm is critical.
7: Yeah. How easy, though, is it for poultry farmers that are free range to just lock them up? What is the expense to, say, you know, building areas for these birds to go?
6: Yeah, it's not that simple, but it's also a welfare issue. I mean, birds that learn to live outside don't find it comfortable when they go back inside, and they can start cannibalising each other. But you've got to remember, there's a lot of large commercial farms where their birds get locked up majority of the time, and it's probably a little easier for them to lock up those birds for longer periods of time than those farmers that never lock up their birds.
7: Mm. What could the commercial losses be? What sort of magnitude if it spreads to poultry? Because I've been reading some numbers around the US when it spread. 170 million birds had to be culled in 2022. Egg prices tripled last year.
6: Yes. Look, we've had the H7 virus here a few years ago, and at that time we lost probably 2 million birds, or that's approximately 10% of our national flock. Now, the The experts tell

0: us that this H5 is far more virulent. So the H7 taught us a lot on how to prepare, but because it's so virulent, we are concerned that our industry is pretty much connected. Eggs travel, you know, from place to place. Trucks go from place to place, and we'd be very concerned if that this spread very quickly, then it could have more impact than the last H7 virus outbreak.
1: Brian, the government has committed over $100 million in towards preparation, with the emphasis on planning to identify an outbreak and also a response, and then to limit the spread. Is it doing enough? Do poultry farmers need more?
0: At this stage, continued surveillance is critical for us farmers, and also being notified as soon as possible. Because the soon as we find out there's a bird with a positive, those farmers that are in that area will definitely take further precautions. I mean, we're always on alert, but if you know that it's in wild birds within 100 kilometres of your farm, well, then you, up goes the biosecurity standards again. And I think that's ongoing surveillance and communication is critical. So the Ag Department's doing a very good job in there, in that department.
1: Finally, Brian, I can see there's hundreds, if not thousands, of eggs behind you right now. Can you assure Australian consumers that they're safe still at this stage?
0: Yeah, at this stage, just make note that it has not got onto any farm, not a commercial farm or the backyard farm, and all our flocks are safe. We're doing our best to make sure it doesn't get onto our farms. And the other thing that consumers should be aware is if it is, even it is on farm, eggs and chicken meat will still be safe to eat as long as they're cooked properly. It won't be a concern to the health of people in any way.
2: That is Brian Ahmed, egg producer and egg group president with the Victorian Farmers Federation, speaking to the ABC's Catherine Robinson. 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Mark Adnall's back with the latest sports news. Morning, Mark.
3: G'day, Brendan. Good morning. FIFA president Gianni Infantino has given up his campaign to sell a stake in the World Cup to private investors. The plan to raise nearly $6 billion by selling shares in a new subsidiary that would run FIFA events faced widespread backlash from soccer fans and plenty of governing bodies. Mr. Infantino says, having listened carefully to all the views, it's become clear the project has created divisions. Australian sprinters Tori Lewis and Lachlan Kennedy have missed the medals in their respective 200-metre finals at the Commonwealth Games in Glasgow. Both athletes finished sixth after claiming minor medals and setting national records in the 100-metre events that were earlier in the Games. Well, Australian teenager Isaac Beecroft, this was a good result. He took gold in the men's race walk. Australia also claimed three golds in track cycling. Nina Kennedy won silver at the women's pole vault, with New Zealand's Eliza McCartney claiming gold on a countback. To tell us more about Nina Kennedy, earlier I had a chat with ABC Sports' Jessica Stewart in Glasgow.
4: Yeah, she's had to settle for silver, which naturally, you know, Nina Kennedy, she's the ultimate professional. She will be disappointed with that. She cleared 4.65, but it was on countback where she, she lost to one of her Kiwi competitors, where the Kiwi competitor, Eliza McCartney, she cleared on first attempt. So naturally what happens then in this situation is the Kiwi competitor moves into first position, the gold medal position, and unless Nina Kennedy can clear that same height on first attempt, she has to effectively clear the next height, which was 4.7 metres, to go ahead, and she failed on all three attempts. So Nina Kennedy settling for silver, and as I mentioned, she'd be naturally disappointed given she was in a great form, only recently setting a new Australian record, but we are incredibly proud of her as a nation, no doubt. So she should 100% be really proud of that effort.
3: And Jess, the other highlights of this morning at the Games.
4: Yeah, some great highlights. Sarah Billings has picked up a bronze medal in that women's 800. I think it's been over 30 years since we last claimed a medal in this particular event at a Commonwealth Games. So that was fantastic to see. And young man by the name of Isaac Beecroft, he took out the 10,000 metres race walk, and he was just excellent. He, you know, was in a really great duel with a fellow Kenyan competitor for most of the 25 laps that he was competing in here at Scottson Stadium, and just at the end broke away, kicked and got that lead, and he was celebrating as he came down the home straight and really embracing it all with the crowds.
3: That's ABC Sports' Jessica Stewart in Glasgow. To the NRL, the Canterbury Bankstown Bulldogs have struck a blow to the Storm's finals hopes after a 36-22 away win in Melbourne. Brett Sprigg reports.
5: An impressive second half set up the win for the Bulldogs after a 16-all halftime deadlock. Two tries to captain Stephen Crichton put the exclamation point on the victory, which puts Canterbury back in the top eight. The injury-depleted Storm now faced with the prospect of missing the finals for the first time in 16 years. Earlier in Wollongong, the Dolphins held off a fast-finishing St. George Illawarra Dragons, winning 28-22. Brett Sprigg, ABC Sport, Melbourne.
3: To the AFL, the Fremantle Dockers have set a new club record of 18 wins in a regular season with a 37-point victory over the Western Bulldogs, 11-12-78-5-11-41. Dockers forward Josh Tracy kicked three goals in his 100th game. Fremantle star Andrew Brayshaw was told ABC Sport the team felt in control.
6: Physical contest from the start. Their pressure was really strong and they just flooded our forward 50 in. We knew that they were going to try and do something like that. So it was messy, but you know, it felt like we were in control for pretty much the whole game and knew eventually we'd get it done.
3: And Brendan, plenty of sport on, plenty more to come from the Commonwealth Games and plenty more on that FIFA story as well.
2: Yep, looking forward to it all. Speak to you again in around about half an hour's time. Mark out and all at the sports desk there. Right now, let's have a look at your capital city weather. This Saturday, the 1st of August, if you're in Brisbane, it's 18 degrees, some possible showers about. Sydney is 14, a top of 17 on the way with some possible showers as well. Mostly sunny in Canberra, 9 right now, a high of 15 expected. In Melbourne, it's 12 degrees, sunny with a top of 16. Hobart is 11, getting to 15 today, it will be cloudy. A top of 15 also expected in Adelaide, where it's sunny. It's 12 right now. In the west in Perth, it's 13 degrees, a partly cloudy day, 17 the predicted maximum. Darwin's 27, getting to 32 degrees, where it will be sunny. Australian Eastern Standard Time, it's 11 o'clock, 10:30 in the centre of Australia. In the west in Perth, it's 9 a.m. Good morning.
7: ABC News, I'm Eliza Getzey. There are calls for Australians to come together to support First Nations people as day two of the Garma Festival gets underway in northeast Arnhem Land. The theme for this year's event is bookmark, a Yolngu word meaning everyone. Prime Minister Anthony Albanese has been criticised for not attending with Foreign Minister Penny Wong to deliver a keynote address this afternoon. Reconciliation Australia's Karen Mundine says the theme is pertinent.
8: Bookmark is so important. For National Reconciliation Week, All In was our theme, and really it's the same sentiment. It's going to take each and every one of us to play our part. If we want to see the kind of country that values Aboriginal and Torres Strait Islander people, our cultures, and looking for just new ways of doing things, because clearly the old ways aren't working.
7: The Federal Energy Minister says he's concerned by reports service station workers are being abused by motorists as fuel prices rise. From midnight on Sunday, the government's temporary cut to the fuel excise will expire. The National Roads and Motorists Association is expecting average petrol prices to climb by a few cents a litre on Monday and beyond. Minister Chris Bowen says service station workers aren't responsible for what drivers are paying at the pump and they deserve respect.
9: A poor person working in the service station is not responsible for the pricing decisions. That is not their job. They don't deserve that sort of abuse. Australians sticking together is important.
7: The Victorian government says additional cases of suspected H5 bird flu have been detected in the state's southwest. Preliminary testing has identified 5 crested terns, 3 from Portland and 2 from Nelson Bay, suspected of having the virus. Samples are undergoing testing at CSIRO's Australian Centre for Disease Preparedness, along with the single suspect case from Portland in Victoria announced yesterday. There are now 6 suspected cases of bird flu in Victoria.

0: Victoria and one existing positive case, adding to more than 30 nationwide. British Prime Minister Andy Burnham says Gianni Infantino is the wrong man to lead FIFA. The World Soccer governing body has scrapped plans to sell off the World Cup, and its president, Gianni Infantino, says the proposal to raise nearly $6 billion by selling a stake to private investors will not proceed. He said the project had created divisions that are no longer in the interest of the objective set out in the first place, and the move comes after resistance from European soccer's ruling body, UEFA, and other World Football Federations. Hamas says it's agreed to fully disarm if Israel withdraws from the Gaza Strip and ends its attacks. It comes after US President Donald Trump announced a deal to disarm the militant group, calling it a big step for the Middle East and saying that people are really impressed by it. Hamas says the implementation of the deal depends on Israel's commitment to its side of the agreement. A senior Israeli official says there will be no withdrawal from Gaza whatsoever by Israel unless there is genuine disarmament of Hamas. Residents of the Spanish North African territory of Ceuta say people are feeling afraid after an influx of tens of thousands of migrants. The Spanish government says most of the estimated 60,000 migrants have now returned to Morocco. At least 57 people are believed to have died during the crossing. This woman says the city was inundated with hungry and thirsty migrants.
1: That is normal. They are human beings. They go in hundreds in stores. So people feel afraid, so they close their shops. We cannot buy anything. We went to buy bread this morning. There is no way you can get bread today in Ceuta.
0: Back home, a teenage boy has been charged with murder after a man's death on the New South Wales Central Coast. Police received reports of a stabbing in Gosford on Tuesday night, later finding a 22-year-old man had been stabbed. He was treated by paramedics but died in hospital. Officers say they've arrested a 15-year-old boy and a 45-year-old woman at a Lake Haven home early this morning. Both are due to face court today. A gold bar produced in Western Australia and weighing more than half a ton has claimed the Guinness World Records title for the world's largest gold bar. The Perth Mint created the 521.2 kilo bar using Australian gold refined to a 99.999% purity. The achievement broke the previous world record of 300 kilos set by a mint in Dubai 2 years ago. Guinness Book officials visited the mint to watch every step of the bar being made, which took about 3 days. And South Korean golfer Hae-ryon Ryu has a one-shot lead at the halfway mark of the Women's British Open in Lancashire. The 25-year-old is 7-under after 2 rounds of the tournament. And you're up to date with the latest ABC News.
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3: Good morning, I'm Brendan Arrow. Still to come on your all-news network, FIFA folds. Gianni Infantino kicks an own goal and cancels his World Cup plans. Officials in Ukraine say at least 3 people have been killed in the latest Russian ballistic missile attacks on the capital, Kyiv. And a small town in South Australia narrowly avoids a potentially life-threatening situation. You'll find out what it was shortly.

0: FIFA is scrapping its controversial World Cup private investment plan amid mounting pressure on the president, Gianni Infantino. Now, the FIFA president said in a statement just over an hour ago, having listened carefully to all the views, it has become clear that the project has created divisions of a nature that, regardless of the level of support, are no longer in the interests of the objectives set out in the first place. The plan had brought a chorus of condemnation from international football bodies. The European governing body UEFA threatened to boycott the World Cup if the plan went ahead, while the Asian Football Confederation, of which Australia is a member, also expressed concern. Kevin Baxter is a reporter at the LA Times. He explains why Infantino's plan came crashing down and what it means for the future, his future as president of FIFA.
1: Infantino's plan was to sell an equity stake of up to 20% in the World Cup. Private equity funds in world football are not unusual. A couple of leagues, La Liga, for example, in Spain, they have a lot of their commercial interests are handled by private equity firms. We have sovereign wealth funds running teams in the Premier League, billionaires everywhere in soccer. So the idea of private money and private equity in football is not that unusual. What made this one unusual is that Infantino

0: you know, sort of hatched this plan in secret, and then was going to give federations about 6 weeks to decide whether to go along with it. He didn't consult even his closest allies, and we saw that because two of his top advisors resigned in protest of this plan being announced secretly. So I don't think it was the money so much. I think it was the idea that it was done in secret, and then I do think selling a Premier League team or selling equity in La Liga's commercial assets and broadcasting revenue, that's one thing. But this is the World Cup, and I think a lot of people had to swallow real hard at the prospect of selling the World Cup. And once we open that private equity box, we don't know where it's going to go. We don't know what kind of demands these private equity firms were going to make. There was some talk about perhaps doubling the number of tournaments that FIFA would play each year, you know, including youth tournaments. Maybe the World Cup would become every 2 years instead of every 4 years. Things were just spiraling out of control. There were too many questions that didn't have answers. And so many of the major power brokers turned on Infantino. And now I think there's real concern whether he's going to be able to, A, fill out his term, which expires in March, and then it looked like he was going to sail to re-election. I don't think that's going to happen now.
1: Well, yeah, I was going to ask you that. There was obviously the Falara and Balogun situation when an intervention from Donald Trump and possibly an intervention from Infantino himself was enough to have the American player's red card overturned. Now this, how tenable is Gianni Infantino's position as president of FIFA ahead of next year's March elections?
0: Well, you know, 2 weeks ago, the Guardian newspaper published a story in which it said more than 200 of FIFA's 211 member states associations had determined that they were going to support Gianni Infantino in his re-election in March. So he had overwhelming support. And in fact, at the time, even right now, there's not really a declared candidate to run against him. So 2 weeks ago, it wasn't going to be an election. It was going to be a coronation next March. All that's out the window now. And I think there's a number of reasons for that. One is Infantino's insistence on going forward with this plan in secret. I think a lot of people now question his wisdom on some of these things and whether he's a good guardian for the sport. But another part of it, as you mentioned, the Trump administration and their help, supposed help or intervention in getting Balogun's red card overturned in the World Cup. Infantino decided that the investment firm he was going to go with in this plan to have private equity have a stake in the World Cup, the firm is run by Joshua Kushner. That is the brother of Jared Kushner, who, as we know, is a Trump's son-in-law and is a White House advisor and negotiator. Whether Joshua Kushner is a great banker or investment banker, we don't really know, and that's not really important at this point. The point is that, once again, Infantino has sort of, brought people close to the Trump administration and the White House in on this project. And, he just didn't read the room. I mean, the Trump administration on world football, as we saw with the booing, at the World Cup final, and not really a popular administration right now in world football. And for Infantino to decide he was going to go forward with the Trump administration or people tied, in some way to the Trump administration, I think was also a huge, huge miscalculation.
1: Kevin Baxter, you mentioned there not a lot of support, it would seem, from the member nations around the world within FIFA, within Gianni Infantino's own organisation. You mentioned he had two senior advisors quit a little earlier this week, and FIFA's chief operating officer, Kevin Lamore, told the press that FIFA staff were deceived by the lack of openness on this deal. Does he have enough support to get things done from within the organisation, do you think?
0: It depends on who you ask. I mean, the African nations love Gianni Infantino. They brought a lot of money to, he's brought a lot of money to African football. You know, he expanded the World Cup this year to 48 teams, as you know, and 10 of those teams came from Africa. That was the largest representation ever from Africa. 9 of those teams went to the knockout rounds. So some of the third world countries, African countries, some of the Asian countries, even some of the Middle Eastern countries really appreciate what Gianni Infantino has done for them. And the amount of money they're getting is unprecedented. And Gianni Infantino was trying to come up with a way to get them even more money. So, yeah, he does have some support. But I think the support is from the up-and-coming nations, not so much from the traditional soccer powers who have all sort of turned on Infantino at this point. But the thing with FIFA is there are 211 member states, as we mentioned, and everyone has the same, Micronesia's vote is just as important in

0: Now it's just as much as Germany's or France's. So if Infantino can continue to sort of bring some of these smaller, poorer nations along, he does have a chance. But I think there's a lot of people questioning his wisdom now, and the idea that, you know, FIFA, again, 200 and the thing with FIFA is that it was never transparent. And that's what led to Infantino becoming president in 2016. He ran on a platform of being transparent and being a sort of a revolutionary. All that's out the window now, and I think trust is at a very low ebb.
1: It's rare to see member nations and confederations go against FIFA like they have in the last few days. We saw UEFA, CONCACAF, the Asian Football Confederation, which Australia is obviously a member, all go against this proposed plan. Is there a chance we're seeing a bit of a shift in the balance of power here between football, the footballing nations, and the world governing body?
0: Maybe a little bit. I thought what was interesting in this is when UEFA was the first one out of the box and said, look, we're going to boycott. We're not going to go along with this. That wasn't enough. They said, we're going to boycott. And I think it left some of the other countries thinking like, you know, maybe Brazil and Argentina, hey, we're pretty good too in football, but we're going to have a World Cup without France, without Germany, without England, without the Netherlands. I think the idea of a boycott really got people's attention. You know, UEFA was just going to take their ball and go home. And I think maybe one of the offshoots to watch from this whole thing is whether or not a movement begins to percolate to break away from FIFA. You know, remember FIFA was formed, FIFA existed, but the World Cup was formed as a breakaway from the Olympic tournament in the 1930s. So it's not unprecedented to have a world football body decide that they're going to do their own thing. And if this, begins that, if this leads to that, Infantino's name will go down in infamy.
2: That's Kevin Baxter, soccer reporter, football reporter at the LA Times, speaking to ABC News Radio's Tim McGlone. You're listening to ABC News Radio. I'm Brendan Arrow. Making news today, Foreign Minister Penny Wong is set to deliver a keynote address on day two of the Garma Festival alongside Indigenous Australians Minister Malindiri McCarthy. Discussions today will also focus on the national conversation around land rights, with lawyer and activist Noel Pearson also taking to the stage. In South Australia, local authorities say they've been attending a marina in the state's south every day since last Monday to pick up dead birds. The State Department for Primary Industry says a silver gull found at Robe has returned a suspected positive H5 bird flu case. And Australian pole vaulter Nina Kennedy says she's disappointed after settling for silver at the Commonwealth Games in Glasgow. Kennedy, the Commonwealth champion from 2022, missed three attempts at 4.7 metres as New Zealand's Eliza McCartney claimed gold on a countback. US President Donald Trump appears to be dialing back a pledge to help Ukraine defend itself against Russia. A few weeks ago at the G7 summit in Turkey, President Trump said he was ready to grant Kyiv a license to build American Patriot missiles domestically. The Patriot is considered one of the most advanced air defense systems in the US arsenal, effective due to a long-range radar and precise intercept technology. But President Trump has since walked back that comment.
3: These weapons are incredible. And we have to be very careful about letting somebody build them. You have to be very judicious, but you have to be very careful. Now, we have not agreed to that. We're talking about it. But it's a hard thing to give away that kind of technology. And I don't think this would ever happen. But, you know, those people that you give that technology, they can someday turn on you.
2: Halina Yanchenko is a member of the Ukrainian parliament. She says this apparent U-turn has left her puzzled.
4: I feel confused to tell the truth because it seems that everyone knows, at least in Ukraine, but also everyone else who is interested in the security and their own security, actually. Everyone knows that the Patriot system are very important for global safety because this is about an only air defense that can actually tackle Russian ballistic down, as well as everyone knows that there is a very, very limited production of this Patriot interceptors in the world. So they can do about only 60 missiles a month. This is probably the amount that Ukraine needs for 3 nights to tackle down Russian ballistics. And by the way, as we are talking,

0: There are more Russian ballistics flying to Ukraine and to Kyiv, where I'm talking, where I am now. So everyone knows that their production is limited, and the opportunity to provide licenses to Ukraine to boost the production is of interest of Ukraine, but also of US and of global security. Therefore, for me, it's absolutely confusing to see that the decision is still under the question, because it's of interest of everyone, Ukraine and US and the world.
1: You know, the end of President Trump's comments also caught my ear, because he raised this possibility that if the U.S. were to share the technology with Ukraine, that someday Ukraine might turn it against the United States. Well,

0: What's your reaction to hear that from President Trump?
1: This is actually a really weird statement because when we are talking about you can probably also hear the explosions in the background.
0: Please stay safe.
1: So this is what we also talk about.
0: Like, of course.
1: We are talking about some risks that will never happen, but there is risk that is happening right now, like this minute. And that is why joint production could be an option, should be an option. It would allow the United States to produce more missiles and more interceptor, including for its own needs, by the way. Because as we said, the production is limited, and the production to actually fulfill the American needs is also not enough.
0: Are you safe where you are right now, Helena? Are you sure you're safe where you are now?
1: I'm not sure that I'm safe, but it will take me, I don't know, maybe 10 minutes to actually get to the shelter somewhere in the underground. So I won't still be able to make it to the shelter. So we can only pray. Pray God, and also pray that U.S. makes the right decisions on time. This is very important for the safety of civilians, of millions of civilians, of dozens of American, of Ukrainian families who are currently under attack of Russian occupants and Russian missiles.
2: That is Helena Yanchenko, a member of the Ukrainian parliament, speaking there to CNN. Now, here's a story which wouldn't sound out of place at the start of an Indiana Jones film. In a small town in South Australia's mid-north, a potentially life-threatening situation was only narrowly avoided after a donation to a local historical society. Historian Samuel Daring was sorting through a backlog of donations at the Yadunda Family Heritage Gallery when he came across an unusual find.
3: We were going through this donation of, this part of it included medical equipment. So there was a doctor's bag with empty syringes in there. They're beautifully made glass ones as well. You know, lots of bottles and bits and pieces in there, including some metal mesh sort of things you'd put over your nose and mouth to basically knock you out, antiquated medical equipment. And in one of the boxes that I brought forward was this odd-looking brown bottle with a gauze sort of label on it that said picric acid. I didn't know what picric acid was, so I looked it up and quickly discovered it's a highly volatile and very explosive material. So that kick-started the whole conversation about what do we do with this material? How do we dispose of it safely?
4: So it's obviously been sitting there for a little while, as you said, at least a few months. What was your level of concern when you realised this was something potentially quite volatile and explosive?
3: I don't think it really sunk in, to be quite honest, because this donation had come from Victoria in the back of a car and nothing had happened. And it had sat in the archive room for several months and still nothing happened. And I suppose it only really sunk in when the local police officer was called on site to check out the material and work out what to do with it. She made several phone calls to authorities up the chain and just to understand the material and what the best practice would be. And I sort of only the penny dropped after she said that the bomb response unit was required to come and dispose of it. And then you realise, okay, this is seriously a major issue. But it didn't really sink in probably until that point.
4: Do you think also that the people who donated also didn't realise, you know, what this picric acid could be and how dangerous it could be, of course?
3: I don't think they realised what its true power was, I suppose. I don't think they understood what picric acid could do. I think that it may have been used by the person who would have owned it originally. So the collection was once belonged to a man called Fred Leditchke, and he was born at Point Pass and graduated in medicine at the University of Adelaide in 1924. He specialised in dental anaesthesia. We believe that he may have used this picric acid to sterilise or clean his dental tools because it did have that sort of use. Picric acid had various uses, still used today in certain environments, but in its liquid form, it has been used on one instance to cauterise burns, quite often used in the First World War. They would just pour this acid onto burns to cauterise them, but also good for sterilising equipment. In its solid form, its solid state, it was used as the explosives in hand grenades and artillery shells. So it's quite a diverse sort of material.

0: but still highly dangerous. And we believe he would have used it, Fred the Ditchke would have used it to sterilise his medical equipment.
1: So, Sam, are you going to put all that research that you've done to good use? Obviously, you can't display the picric acid itself. It's been disposed of since, as you said. But are you going to add it to some sort of plaque from the wider things that were donated in this collection?
0: Potentially, I think that might be something we have to look at down the track. Certainly, I did get a photograph of the bottle of picric acid because that was about the only proof we have now that it existed because, you know, the bomb response unit did come along to the gallery to collect it and they disposed of it away from the township. I have heard since from someone who was in the vicinity but not close by that it echoed through the hills, so it's clearly quite a significant blast, and it did cause a bit of concern to that particular individual, but they soon asked their local police officer what was going on. It was all good.
1: Well, what a positive outcome.
0: Yes, it was absolutely. Thank goodness it didn't go up anywhere where people were or especially in the gallery. It would have been catastrophic.
2: Yeah, an explosive story indeed, that one. Historian Samuel Daring speaking to the ABC's Tom Mann.
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4: Appearing to be politically motivated.
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9: G'day, Brendan, to that big sporting news story this morning. Widespread backlash has forced FIFA to scrap its plan to sell off the World Cup to private investors. Ali Crew reports.
10: FIFA president Gianni Infantino has backed down, announcing the proposal will not go ahead. The scheme to raise nearly $6 billion would have seen a new company created to run FIFA events, including the World Cup, with a stake sold to investors linked to Joshua Kushner, the brother of US President Donald Trump's son-in-law, Jared. The plan saw a top FIFA official quit, while FIFA CEO Kevin Lamore says staff were deceived by Mr. Infantino. International soccer federations also objected, with Europe's governing body UEFA threatening a boycott and accusing FIFA of putting the sport's soul up for sale.
9: Australian teenager Isaac Beecroft has taken gold in the men's race walk at the Commonwealth Games, with green and gold enjoying another successful night in Glasgow. Beecroft had a win by just over a second after a tense struggle with Kenyan athlete Stephen Kayu. The Australian says the pair engaged in a verbal battle as well as a foot race.
11: Knew he'd be there waiting for me to kick because he was kind of taunting me the entire race, telling me to go around, come on, lead it, mate. And I was just saying, in your dreams, champ, this is not happening today. So I knew he'd come back around me, and then as soon as he did, I thought I'd really drop the hammer and see if I could break him, and I did.
9: To the AFL, Fremantle has secured a top two finish in a home qualifying final with a 37-point win over the Western Bulldogs in Perth last night. Clint Wilden reports.
12: The Dockers have all but secured their second minor premiership, setting a new club record of 18 wins in a home and away season with victory over the Bulldogs. The visitors made the game an arm wrestle for the first half before the Dockers broke clear in the scrappy contest, kicking six unanswered goals either side of three-quarter time. Josh Tracy celebrated his 100th game by booting three goals for Frio. The Dockers remain unbeaten in Perth in 2026. Clint Wilden, ABC Sport, Perth.
9: The first Australian up against Ireland AFLW game will be played this afternoon in front of a sold-out crowd in Sydney. The inaugural clash will take place at North Sydney Oval, kicking off just after 4 o'clock Sydney time. GWS player Grace Coz is one of 46 Irish players in the league, says she's excited to play for her home country.
13: We always knew there'd be, you know, the Irish would be great to support. Yeah, just being the first match of its kind, I think it's fierce excitement and, you know, for everyone in Sydney and all over the place, really. So, yeah, hopefully kind of next time be bigger and better.
9: To the NRL, the Canterbury Bankstown Bulldogs have beaten the Storm 36-22 in Melbourne, and the Dolphins had a 28-22 win over the St. George Illawarra Dragons. Meanwhile, the NRLW competition has arrived in the New South Wales Riverina region, with the league's Magic Round Showcase kicking off later this morning. Bridget Murphy reports.
14: 12 teams, 2 days, one venue, back-to-back rugby league in Wagga Wagga. Magic Round was introduced in the Women's National Rugby League last year, with the competition partnering with the New South Wales government to tour it across regional areas instead of playing it in the big cities. The Sharks and the Tigers will be the first to face off today, followed by Dragons v Roosters and Raiders v Cowboys. Tomorrow we'll see Bulldogs v Broncos, Warriors v Titans, and finally the Eels taking on the Knights. Bridget Murphy, ABC Sport, Wagga Wagga.
9: Australian tennis player Alex Derminor has been knocked out of the Washington Open in an upset in the quarterfinals. The 27-year-old defending champion, number one seed, has lost to American Brandon Nakashima 7-6, 6-4 in just under 2 hours. Dermanor is ranked number 6 in the world, while Nakashima is 33rd. South Korean golfer Haerun Yu has a one-shot lead at the halfway mark of the Women's British Open in Lancashire. The 25-year-old is 7-under for the tournament after two rounds. Robin Choi is the best-placed Australian in a tie for 14th spot, while Hannah Green is equal 31st. Minji Lee, Grace Kim are among a number of Australians who missed the cut. And Brendan, plenty more sport coming up today. AFL St Kilda takes on Sydney, Hawthorn and North Melbourne, Port Adelaide and the Giants, then Carlton and the Brisbane Lions. Don't forget to that AFLW game, Australia-Ireland, North Sydney Oval this afternoon. In the NRL, the Broncos and the Knights, Panthers and the Raiders, Titans and the Warriors, and more Commonwealth games to come, Brendan.
2: Yep, won't know where to watch. Thank you very much, Mark Adnall at the Sports Desk today. Let's have a look at your capital city weather. It is Saturday, the 1st of August. Brisbane's 19 degrees, a shower or two and a top of 21 expected. A possible shower in Sydney could put a dampener on that AFLW match between Australia and Ireland. It's 13 right now, getting up to 17 degrees. In Canberra, it's 10, a high of 15 on the way, mostly sunny. Melbourne's 13, sunny with a top of 16. Hobart's 12, cloudy with a chance, or cloudy with a high of 15. Sunny and a top of 15 also in Adelaide. It's 13 right now. Perth sitting at 13 degrees, a partly cloudy start to the weekend and a high of 17. Darwin's 28 degrees, getting to 32. It'll be sunny. Australian Eastern Standard Time. It's 11:30 a.m., 11 o'clock in Adelaide, 9:30 in the West.

0: ABC News, I'm Eliza Getzy. The president of football's world governing body, Gianni Infantino, says he scrapped the controversial plan to sell off stakes in FIFA's competitions. The BBC's Pierre Vickery reports.
1: Gianni Infantino said the proposal had created division within the sport. The FIFA president's climb down after widespread opposition from both within world football's governing body and from regional confederations will be seen as a humiliating defeat. Though Mr. Infantino tried initially to ride out the criticism, the growing opposition to his plans forced his hand, and he has now formally withdrawn the proposal.
0: The Albanese government has announced $17 million in funding for frontline services to prevent domestic violence in the top end. The funding will see $12 million for frontline services, $3.5 million for programs to help women leave violent relationships, and $1.3 million for early intervention for young people. The announcement comes after Minister for Social Services Tanya Plibersek and Attorney General Michelle Rowland co-hosted a roundtable with experts and sector leaders in Darwin. Minister for Indigenous Australians Malindiri McCarthy is expected to touch upon the announcement at a keynote speech at Garma today, alongside Foreign Minister Penny Wong, who is attending in the absence of the Prime Minister. And a number of Pacific leaders are attending the Garma Festival. Tani Jash has the details.
2: A number of international guests will be speaking here at Garma Festival this year. There is usually attendees from right across the Pacific that attend. This year, we're going to be hearing from the Prime Minister of Timor-Leste, Jonana Guzmão. We've also got a delegation of government ministers, faith leaders and cultural leaders right across the Pacific from countries like Papua New Guinea, Fiji, Solomon Islands that will be here today to really have that two-way learning and cultural exchange, which often happens here at Garma Festival.
0: The H5 bird flu appears to be spreading in Victoria, with authorities today revealing they have five new suspected cases. The crested terns, three from Portland and two from Nelson Bay in the state's southwest, have returned a positive result and further testing is underway. It comes after another case, a suspected case, in Portland yesterday. Victoria currently has one confirmed case, while there are now more than 50 confirmed cases Australia-wide. An exclusion zone has been declared in the Queensland city of Ipswich after a fire in the city centre west of Brisbane. Joshua McIntosh has the details.
3: The blaze broke out on the second floor of a commercial building on the corner of Brisbane and Ellenborough streets in the Ipswich CBD shortly after 9 o'clock this morning. An

0: Exclusion zone was declared about 15 minutes later, taking in Brisbane Street, Waghorn Street, Limestone Street and Ellenborough Street. The fire department is still working to put out the blaze, with parts of the building having collapsed. Paramedics remain at the scene, but there have so far been no reports of injuries. Motorists and residents are being urged to avoid the area, and those within the exclusion zone are being asked to remain indoors to avoid the thick smoke.
1: There are growing calls in Sydney's west for another metro extension. A community rally is expected to be held today in Marsden Park. Locals are campaigning for an extension between Tullawong and St Mary's, connecting the existing metro line with the Western Sydney Airport Metro under construction. Federal Labor MP Ed Husic will be joining today's talks, and he says the government is working on a business case.
2: The outer suburbs are booming. The number of residents moving in is huge. Unfortunately, it'd be great to have jobs locally where people could go to, but they're still doing the trek from west to east and then back each day. And we need improved public transport.
1: To sport and in the AFL, the Brisbane Lions and the Carlton Football Clubs will play for the Robert Walls Medal tonight, which will be awarded to the player judged best on ground. Walls passed away in May last year. He played 41 games for Fitzroy before coaching the team 115 times. Walls then took on the coaching reins at Brisbane for 109 matches from 1991 to 1995, and he was elevated to club legend in the Lions Hall of Fame. Meanwhile, the NRLW competition has arrived in the New South Wales Riverina region, with the league's Magic Round showcase kicking off this weekend. And you're up to date with the latest from ABC News.
3: Right around Australia, you are listening to ABC News Radio. I'm Brendan Arrow. It's been great to have your company this Saturday, the 1st of August. Now on your All News Network, it's time to look at life in the regions with Australia Wide.
4: The federal government's fuel excise relief ends this weekend, sparking concern among trucking companies.
5: I have my trucks do 3,500 litres they use per trip each week. And so when it rises to the extent that it does, it quickly adds a couple of $1,000 per truck per run every week.
4: And a story that reads like a Hollywood script. A gunpoint hostage, a car full of explosives. We'll revisit the 70s and the brazen attempt to stop the export of wood chips from WA's native old-growth forests.
6: We're setting all the charges up and wiring everything up, and along comes the night watchman and comes up to us and says, what are you doing? We said, oh, we're just in the process of blowing this thing into the harbour.
4: My name's Alex Barwick. You're listening to the weekend edition of Australia Wide, coming to you from Urunda Country in Mbantwa, Alice Springs. Australia's biosecurity defences are facing a critical test following this week's confirmed local transmissions of the deadly H5 bird flu among greater crested terns in South Australia. Victoria also saw its first bird flu case. The discovery of an infected greater crested tern in a residential yard near Portland brought the total national detections to 29 across SA, WA, New South Wales, Queensland and Victoria. Alex Hyman reports.
7: This week, authorities have confirmed that local transmission is now occurring within resident seabird populations. Federal Agriculture Minister Julie Collins explained the discovery of transmission in birds in South Australia.
8: While there remains no evidence of any mass mortalities at this point in time, we do expect, with this local transmission, that there will be further detections in Australian wildlife. I do want to reiterate, at this point in time, there has been no detections in any poultry or agricultural industries in Australia, and that the risk to human health remains low.
7: Australia's chief vet, Dr. Beth Cookson, says the confirmation of local transmission in Australia is disappointing but not unexpected in birds that share the same coastal habitat.
9: We do know from the overseas experience that once the virus becomes more widespread in wild bird populations, it will not be possible to avoid losses in susceptible wildlife in the natural environment. This small shift in the situation will be very disappointing to many, but is certainly not an unexpected development. As the last continent to detect H5 bird flu, we have learnt from the experiences abroad and invested in our preparedness so that we are well positioned.
7: The poultry sector is on high alert. Many large producers are increasing their biosecurity by building housing infrastructure that allows free-range birds to be locked indoors during an outbreak. This ensures that feed and water are kept isolated from wild migratory birds to prevent contact and virus transmission. However, small pasture-raised farmers lack the physical capacity for those lockups. Nick Holliday runs Belvedere Farm in the South Burnett region of Queensland, about 200 kilometres from Brisbane, where he has 2,000 laying hens out on pasture.
10: As a small-scale operator, we have eyes on our birds all the time. You know, we are very aware of their health all the time. We're very aware of any biosecurity risks. So we continue to monitor things, but we're not changing our practices at the moment. In our pasture-raised setup, our birds are out on grass, surrounded by electric netting. They roost and lay their eggs in a mobile shed caravan arrangement. We don't have any capacity to lock up birds, so it's just not an option for us, even if we wanted to, which we don't. So yeah, that will be interesting. Certainly in previous outbreaks of bird illnesses interstate, pasture-raised producers have been allowed to continue as they are, and there is no other option for us essentially.
7: Beyond agriculture, conservationists fear devastation among native carnivores like Tasmanian devils and quolls if they scavenge infected carcasses. In Tassie, where there hasn't been a case of H5 bird flu yet, rangers in the state's northeast are stepping up their beach patrols as part of their general surveillance.
11: Yeah, well, as soon as I heard that it was here in Western Australia where it turned up, I just thought, well, straight away I was just going to tie that in with our program. If we saw a bird, it was going to be, you know, straight on to Biosecurity TAS. So we're constantly doing beach cleanups anyways, but I just thought, well, we might do a few more beach cleanups and just to keep an eye on if birds are washing up. So we've been doing that.
12: How often would you see a migratory bird, you know, washed up on the beach? Is it a regular occurrence?
11: Not really. Like last week there was an albatross that had washed up, and that's where we met up with Biosecurity TAS. Like I just sent Jake and Arnica, I think, down to Petal Point, the beach down there, and they were just about to head off to do a check, and Biosecurity were there because someone had reported this bird, and we'll be working with them. If this all turns pear-shaped, then yeah, it'll be all coordinated with parks and them, and yeah, will definitely be a big effort to keep on top of it.
7: That's Tebra Cooner Ranger Jake Cameron speaking with Larissa Smith. Queensland's Channel Country is one of the biggest bird breeding spots in Australia, and a big wet season has attracted birds rarely seen to the area this year. Despite the sheer scale of this bird gathering, University of Queensland avian ecologist Elise Ng says the virus could only spread inland if there is transmission between oceanic and coastal birds.
13: The disease is being transmitted by seabirds, which usually should not be in the middle of the country. Currently, you have to have the birds encountering birds on the coast, which is probably where they will bring in the virus. And then birds that encounter this infected birds on the coast before it hits the inland areas. Currently, we're having seabirds moving up north from the subantarctic islands. And currently, the suspicion is that you have subantarctic birds moving up, and hence they may get washed up on the coast. And if it actually makes it inland, it will be through some birds that are on the coast already interacting with these dead carcasses before bringing it into the inland areas for now.
7: In the meantime, Dr. Graeme Cook, Victoria's acting chief vet, has reiterated that early detection relies heavily on public vigilance.
14: I would ask members of the public to report birds that have five or more dead of any species, or single birds in long-range migratory birds, marine birds, shore birds. A tern is an example of that. And also birds of prey who can feed on other birds. And as well as that, single marine mammals such as seals, dolphins, grey seals and so on.
4: Dr. Graeme Cook reminding us to avoid, record and report. That story from Alex Hyman.
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4: Now to the southwest of WA for a story that feels straight from the script of a Hollywood blockbuster. It involves a gunpoint hostage, a car full of explosives, and a plan to blow a regional city's port to smithereens. Reporter Louise Mylan's been digging into the little-known history of the Bunbury woodchip bombing, which happened 50 years ago, and she's made a special Australia-wide episode about the bombing. Hi, Lou. Who on earth tried to blow up the Bunbury port and why?
18: Yeah, this is a crazy tale. So the people at the centre of it are two guys who, in 1970,

0: 26 were in their 20s. Their names are Michael Habjohn, he usually goes by Fudd, and John Chester. And at this time in southern WA, particularly around the town where these guys were living, Manjimup, the timber industry had been a big industry for a long time, but wood chipping had just sort of been established as a part of that industry. So that's chopping up old growth forests to make paper, basically. And these guys, Michael Habjohn and John Chester, they were part of the group of people who were against this industry. Conservationists, hippies, people who didn't agree with the pulping of old growth forests. And I've actually tracked down Fudd, Michael Habjohn, so this is exactly how he felt about the industry at the time.
1: When you go out the bush and you see, you know, 20 monkeys with chainsaws knocking down huge big carries in 10 minutes, you know, a tree that's been there for 500 years, some bugger knocks it down in 5 minutes, and then within 5 hours it goes through a chip mill, and then within 5 days it gets loaded on a ship, and within 50 days it becomes a cardboard box.
0: So clearly not happy about it, Alex. And Fudd was part of a kind of informal conservation group. They weren't sort of formally established, more just a group of mates. They weren't violent or anything. They just got together and they wrote letters to the editor of the local paper because they were really passionate about stopping the wood chipping industry, or at least drawing attention to it. But that also angered a lot of pro-timber industry people because it obviously employed a lot of people around these towns. And so all this was getting pretty tense in Manjimup in the 70s.
2: And when did that tension come to a head?
0: Well, there was this meeting, right? So I've heard both from Fudd and from another person at this meeting that the conservationists sort of held, and it was just supposed to be 30 or 40 people talking about conservation. They had an academic, they had some other speakers, but hundreds of people ended up turning up. And a couple of people have told me that most of those were from a local mill. And they've also told me that the owner of that mill gave his workers a keg of beer and encouraged them to go and disrupt this meeting. So it basically turns quite violent. The mill workers are drunk. And by Fudd's account, they've actually beat him up. I've had that described to me, that meeting, as the beating that led to the bomb.
2: So tell me about this decision to use a bomb and the bomb itself.
0: Yeah, so after that meeting, things are pretty tense, but that little conservation group, they still wouldn't kind of dream of doing anything like a bomb. So the bomb just came from Fudd and John Chester. It wasn't anyone else in their group, and it certainly wasn't part of the broader forestry movement. But they were feeling really impassioned, and they wanted to disable some of the wood chip export facilities at the Bunbury port a couple of hours away. And Alex, the way they pull this off is, like, honestly, it's like something out of a movie. They steal gelignite explosives from a quarry in Perth where Fudd used to work, and then they steal a car and they hide that car in the bush near Manjimup. And then in the dead of the night, they hightail it back to Bunbury.
1: We were driving around with a car full of gelignite and detonators and all the wiring and the whole shooting match. So, you know, one mistake or one accident and we would have been mincemeat, you know, on our way to heaven or hell or whatever.
0: So it's pretty crazy. And they get there, they cut a hole in the fence, but then there's someone they're not expecting.
1: We're setting all the charges up and wiring everything up.

0: And along comes the night watchman and comes up to us and says, "What are you doing?" We said, "Oh, we're just, you know, we're in the process of blowing this thing into the harbour."
1: So that night watchman, that security guard, a guy called Trevor Morritt, now he's since died, but I have spoken to his family and they reckon he didn't actually talk about that night much. Fyde has told me that Trevor knew they were never going to hurt him, and there were newspaper reports at the time that highlighted that as well. But I imagine this night is actually quite terrifying for Trevor Morritt, because Fyde and John Chester, they have a gun and they tie up Trevor's hands, and they end up driving Trevor and his car out of the area that they're going to set the bomb in. And they drive Trevor's car out at his insistence, actually. It's a kind of a funny detail, because he had borrowed his wife's car that night and he really didn't want it blown up. So that's how they lay the bombs and they get out of the port.
2: It is a wild story. So then the bomb is set. Does it go off properly?
1: Trevor eventually frees himself. He calls the cops. And then, yes, the bomb goes off. It goes off at about 5:20. However, they had actually set three bombs and only one goes off. Because of Trevor's call, the cops are pretty quick to the scene, including a bomb specialist from Perth, and he defuses the other two bombs. And then basically a week later, Trevor helps the cops identify the bombers and they're caught.
2: And Lou, what was the fallout of this huge saga, this huge scheme?
1: Well, I mean, as you can imagine, it was front page of the paper, not just in the southwest of WA, but all across the country. The bombers are jailed. And it's quite interesting because the then Premier, Sir Charles Court, he calls this a gross act of terrorism. And that's, like, terrorism.

too lenient, so the sentence gets ramped up and now they have to serve 3 years before parole. Fudd gets out, and then in a tale that needs its whole own other story, John Chester actually escapes, but he then goes back to jail. So that's what happens to the bombers. And the broader forestry movement, including their little conservation group, they never claimed this bomb as their own. In fact, a lot of people actually think that it set the forestry movement back because it allowed it to be seen as radical and violent. And so it's kind of a complicated legacy. And then, nearly half a century later, back in 2022, the WA government does actually ban native timber logging. And so that kind of puts this

0: So I actually grew up in Manjimup, and I heard this story from my dad years ago. And I tracked down Fudd through a friend of my family. Turns out Fudd was actually just living a couple of k's away from my parents. And the friend that led me to him, he's actually in this episode that you can go and listen to. He told me that after that initial meeting where Fudd gets beat up, when he was so fired up, the first time the bomb was ever mentioned was actually in the house that I grew up in. Before my family lived there, they were having an informal meeting and someone was angry and said, you know, let's bomb the bastards. And they all dismissed it, except for Fudd and John, who went ahead and did it.
1: It is such a wild tale. Lou, thank you so much.
0: Thanks, Alex.
1: Reporter Louise Mylan. And if you want to hear the whole story, head to the ABC Listen app and you'll find it in the Australia-wide feed. My name's Alex Barwick. You're listening to the weekend edition of Australia Wide. This is the last weekend you'll be able to fill up the tank with fuel with a reduced fuel excise. Foreign Affairs Minister Penny Wong says the federal government won't be extending the fuel relief, which was implemented a few months ago to help motorists and trucking companies with soaring costs as a result of the war in the Middle East.
2: Currently, the plan is for the fuel excise to step down. As you know, it's come down, it's halved, and the intention is for that to discontinue as of this weekend.
1: Sharon Middleton runs trucking business White Line Transport. Sharon, thanks for speaking to Australia Wide. The government has confirmed it won't be continuing the fuel excise relief beyond August 2nd. What will that mean for your operations?
3: It's just diabolical. It's just really, really difficult. Like, I have my trucks do 3,500 litres they use per trip each week. And so when it rises to the extent that it does, it quickly adds a couple of $1,000s per truck per run every week. So suddenly go, over $70,000 more in diesel than I was the day before.
1: Do you bear all of that cost, or does that some of that then flow on to customers?
3: Well, what you've got to do when it comes up so rapidly, you've got to go through the whole negotiation phase, because your customers, their customers and the end user, it's a dominoes effect. Everybody is impacted. And so all the way down the chain, you have to work with all your customers and your suppliers and, you know, try and make the best of what is a really challenging situation for everybody. And none of us in day-to-day business have the ability to control what's going on overseas, yet we're very much impacted by it. And it's not like it's a luxury commodity that we can do away with. Without fuel, we're buggered.
1: I know you can't forecast exactly, but can you anticipate what products consumers should probably prepare for a bit of a price rise on?
3: Well, trucks deliver everything in this country, to all the supermarkets, to building sites, our hobbies, everything that we do in life. So, you know, end consumers can expect that as this domino effect that I just spoke about goes through the chain, it will ultimately impact on mum and dads. And, you know, they've just been sold the wage increase they all got on the 1st of July. Well, guess where that money's going to go? It's going to go into fuel. And the businesses that are having to pay more in wage, more in payroll tax, more in workers' comp levies, all of this sort of thing that's based on wages, we're just paying good money for bad and just for people to be able to afford to drive their cars to and from their jobs.
1: Because fuel prices have come down a little bit from those record highs, do you think many motorists might have been lulled into a false sense of security that the worst is behind us?
3: Probably there for a couple of weeks, but the false sense of security, you only just got to drive around and look at all the billboards at the moment, and they're back at those dizzy heights they were when, you know, we were in the thick of this problem. So reality, you know, is definitely coming crashing down, and we're certainly seeing it with our invoicing, obviously, for our diesel. So, yeah, we're not under any illusions that that things have got better. We're actually, you know, really concerned that we're where we're at now, let alone wait till the end of the month when the additional excise is added. It's pretty scary.
1: Are you surprised to hear this, that there won't be an extension beyond the end of the week?
3: The government have to look at the crisis that's at hand, and, you know, everyday Australians, you know, we're not able to have impact on what's happening around the world. You know, I think the government need to look at the very reason they implemented the relief in the first place is because Australians were doing it so tough. We're all going to be doing it tough again, and we're all starting to do it tough again. So, you know, the assistance needs to continue.
1: Sharon, thanks so much for joining Australia Wide.
3: Thanks very much. And, hang in there.

0: everybody.
1: Sharon Middleton there. She runs a trucking business, White Line Transport, just responding to that news that the federal government won't be extending the fuel excise cut beyond the end of this week.
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3: Bush kids, they've got the benefit of seeing a lot of things, you know, and understanding how the environment works. They know where their meat comes from.
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1: And finally, on this weekend edition of Australia Wide, we head to central Queensland. Sporting clubs are often the beating heart of rural and regional towns. It's where lifelong friendships are forged and communities are built. At one footy club in central Queensland, it's also a family affair. Vanessa Jarrett has this story.
4: The town of Moranbah is nestled in between dozens of coal mines in the Bowen Basin. But while the economic heart of the community is found in the ground, the cultural heart is found on the footy field. The Darryl Burke Oval is home to the Moranbah Miners Rugby League Club. 18-year-old Ma Tahiko moved to the region early last year with her family.
5: When I first moved here, I started with footy, and that's how I made all my connections, made all friends. Yeah, honestly, footy was rather more priority than school. Did really bad in school when I first came. But now it's just been so indulged into it, I've been able to adapt.
4: Alongside her and the team is not just Ma's newfound friends, but also her mum, Gwen.
5: Like, majority of the times it's parents watching their kids, but when I play with my mum, it's like I'm watching her, and it just makes me so proud, like, seeing her run on the field alongside me. Like, I don't know, for a moment, I just watch her. That's it.
6: Defenders to pass the ball forward. Mox, can we just swap you with...
4: The pair debuted together earlier this year, both mother and daughter playing for the A-grade women's team.
7: That was a good day, yeah. I think we won that day as well, so it was really cool. I didn't play much minutes just because I was a little bit unfit, but, you know, as you train, you get fit and fit every game. Yes.

0: It's been quite the journey for Mum Gwen, learning a new sport.
1: I've had a lot of coaching tips given to me. I've learned a lot through the coaching.
0: And while the team has helped them find connections in town, there's still another goal.
1: Hopefully win a grand final. Yeah.
0: Yeah.
1: Together. That'll be another, the next room.
2: 40, 60. Rest until the time is up. 5, 4.
0: For coach Pony Rupert Perry, it's also a family affair. When she isn't on the sidelines, she also throws on a jersey for games, just like every other member of her family.
2: So my husband, he plays in the reserve grade at the moment. He's been trying to step away from A grade for a couple of years and just enjoy Reggie's. And then our son, he just started this is the club's first ever year that they've had an under 20, so he's in the under 20s. He transitioned from the juniors here, and he plays a bit of Reggie's too. And then Pep, she plays under 17 girls, and then we have Bella, who plays under 11.
3: Open up, stride out. Keep working.
0: Footy is something Pony has always loved, ever since she can remember.
2: Funny story, I actually used to sneak out when I first met my husband when we were teenagers and watch him play, and that's something I still enjoy watching him play to this day. So, I don't know, we've just always done footy. It's just one thing our family's always done, so we continue to do it and I enjoy being here most times.
0: Even her 10-year-old Bella gets involved by tackling the huge pile of dirty uniforms.
2: Most times on a Saturday morning, everyone's looking for their clothes because she hasn't either put them away or there's a sock missing from others, but I don't worry about the clothes.
0: Having a mum and daughter on her team is special to see, along with all of the other family moments.
2: That's been amazing. It's been really cool. It's not actually the first time the club's had it. We have had a few over the years, but it is really cool to see such a big age difference. We have a couple of mums in our club that have just had babies. It's just really cool to see the mums and the kids playing.
4: Miners on three! 1, 2, 3, Miners!
5: Moranbah Miners Rugby League women's coach, Pony Rupaparee, ending that report from Vanessa Jarrett. And that's Australia Wide for this weekend. My name's Alex Barwick. Thanks to the program's producer, Lisa Herbert, and thank you for listening.

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0: Thanks for being with us here on ABC News Radio. I'm Mandy Pressland, coming to you from Gadigal Land. 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Eastern Standard Time is now midday. It's 11:30 in Central Australia, and in the West, 10 a.m.
1: ABC News, hello, I'm Satyam Weinstein. Widespread backlash has forced FIFA to scrap its plan to sell off the World Cup to private investors. Ali Crew reports.
2: FIFA president Gianni Infantino has backed down, announcing the proposal will not go ahead. The scheme to raise nearly $6 billion would have seen a new company created to run FIFA events, including the World Cup, with a stake sold to investors linked to Joshua Kushner, the brother of US President Donald Trump's son-in-law Jared. The plan saw a top FIFA official quit, while FIFA CEO Kevin Lamore says staff were deceived by Mr. Infantino. International soccer federations also objected, with Europe's governing body UEFA threatening a boycott and accusing FIFA of putting the sport's soul up for sale.
1: Victorian authorities have revealed there are five new suspected cases of H5 bird flu in the state's southwest. Yvette Gray with the details.
3: Victoria currently has one confirmed positive case of the H5 bird flu and a further six suspected cases. The state government says preliminary tests have identified five crested terns, three from Portland and two from Nelson Bay, as suspected of having the virus after returning a positive result. It follows another suspected case from Portland yesterday. Those samples undergoing further testing. Victoria's Chief Veterinary Officer, Dr. Graham Cook, says community reporting of sick or dead wildlife helps authorities to

0: Checking the weather outlook in your capital city for this Saturday. In Brisbane, a shower to 21 the top, it's 19 degrees. Sydney, a possible shower, 17 for you, 14 currently. In Canberra, it's 12 degrees, heading for 15, mostly sunny. Melbourne, sunny, 16, it's now 14. In Hobart, cloudy and 15, currently 13. Adelaide, it's 13 degrees with 15 predicted and sunny. Perth, partly cloudy for you today and 17 the top, now 14 degrees. And in Darwin, sunny 32 degrees. Currently in the top end, it's 29 degrees. We'll have another news update for you in around 25 minutes here on ABC News Radio after we take you to the BBC.
1: Welcome to the programme where our mission is to find solutions to everyday problems. And boy, do we have a show for you today. We're going to attempt to tackle an issue that might affect you, sharing household work equally. Because,
2: kids, mum or dad, whose job is it to cook at home?
3: Both.
2: And whose job is it to clean the house?
3: Both!
2: Whose job is it to do the laundry?
4: Hey, dad.
1: Well, there you have it. It's both mum and dad's responsibility. From the BBC World Service, I'm Myra Anubi, and this is People Fixing the World. I'm really frustrated. Why? Well, I'll let my friends tell you.
5: I do everything. I do all the house chores. I do the food shopping, I do all the cooking, I clean the bathroom, I do absolutely everything in regards to the house. The only thing that Dell does is put the bins out.
6: About 70-30, with me doing 70% of the chores and him 30% of the chores.
7: Are the chores done equally between me and my husband? No, they're not done equally. I do most of the chores. He does a lot of DIY, so he'll be fixing things, you know, like a handyman.
1: Kenya, Denmark, the UK. I've been speaking to a lot of my friends who also happen to be wives, and the story is the same. The burden of housework is on women. Now, some of you might think I'm just ranting about chores in my house. Fair enough, I can see why you'd think that. But here's the thing. The latest figures from UN Women, which promotes gender equality, suggest that every day around the world, women spend nearly 3 more hours than men on unpaid care and domestic work. And there are serious consequences. It can keep women out of the workforce, while those with paying jobs end up doing what's known as a second shift of care work when they come home. Either way, it limits women's freedoms and economic choices and can lead to resentment, burnout, and an unhappy home. So, what's the solution? Well, we've come across some fixes that seem to be helping, and the first comes from the remote Indonesian island of Rote, which is deeply rooted in patriarchal traditions. Our reporter, Ade Mardiati, visited Rote to find out how these traditions are being challenged.
8: Hello.
9: Hello.
8: Akhirnya sampai di Rote. Iya. Aduh, Kakak.
10: It's been quite a journey to get here to Rote Island. 3 flights, postponed by severe weather condition. It's not the easiest place to get to. Here, men's roles and women's are quite different. Work for men is rice farming or fishing, while the women look after the home, the children, and the elderly. But with few appliances or running water, the chores take a long time and are relentless.
11: Di Rote sih tergantung.
10: One of the first women I talked to is Milda. She tells me some men refuse to listen when women complain of their workload.
12: Boleh protes ke suaminya kalau mereka malas gitu?
11: Tergantung perempuannya. Kadang perempuan pendiam, ada juga yang protes, tapi kadang ada.
10: She tells me it wears many women down.
11: Situasi begitu.
10: The island is still very patriarchal. 20% of women have never been to school, the rest rarely complete high school.
13: Mama Bapa Setara literally translates to mother and father are equals.
10: This is Dinia Yudadibrata. She is from Arungi, the the NGO which runs the parenting class, which is called Mama Bapak Setara.
4: You know, men will be making the decision at home, so we're not challenging that. What we're trying to improve is that so that men can be involved more, so they can make a more informed decision for their family. Because it's not just seen as, okay, your role now is just to bring money, and then that's it. So this is what we want to get the fathers to involve more.
10: She tells me it's a pretty radical idea for Rote, but they are being careful to respect tradition.
4: We say both of you have love for the children, so the household responsibility should also be done together, like, for example, taking care of the children. And it also includes decisions on what to feed the children, how to play with them, you know, positive discipline, etc. All these responsibilities should be shared.
10: I'm interested to hear what the men make of this as I join one of the classes run by Mama Silpa, who lives here but wasn't born on Rote.
9: Silpa, the facilitator, is explaining to the class what they're going to learn today. Today's topic is about raising kids together in the family.
14: I have been here on Rote Island for 6 years. I know that if men do household chores, they think it is deeply embarrassing. It is expected that the task done in the house, like holding the child, feeding the child, washing dishes, cooking, sweeping the house, taking care of the child's food, will all be done by the mother.
10: Silpa tells me these are all considered women's work. And you might be thinking, well, the man is busy in the fields, so it's just a fair division of labor. But Silpa tells me women also help out in the fields.
14: If the mother raises the child all by herself, it feels heavy. If the father also helps raise the child in the household, it means we carry the household burden together so that it feels light in the household.
15: Sekolah lontar.
16: Bapak hebat.
15: Mama bijak. Keluarga matoleh.
10: The trainees chant the course mantra. With a father's honor and a mother's wisdom, a beautiful family blooms. I listen as each class repeats the phrase. There's often lots of giggling, but it does seem to help get the message of togetherness across. Dinia from Arungi, who we heard from earlier, tells me that the women are often scared to speak out in front of their husbands, but in private, it's clear that they need help.
4: I think sometimes to also avoid problems,
10: friction
4: at home. But if you talk to the women themselves, they probably don't say it as it is. But then, you know, there's some things there that we see that actually demonstrates the relationship.
17: Tutup mata, kita berdoa.
10: Four couples, one with their baby, have come to today's class on the reasons why dads should share chores. The facilitator uses the local lontar tree as a way of understanding the family, describing parents as the roots of the tree. In lontar school, she said, we will learn how to work together to keep this tree alive. There's no such thing as a woman's job, a man's job, but we all have to work together.
17: Papa. Saya. Papa.
10: I'd been told by Dinia from Arungi that this next part of the course often has a real impact on the men.
18: While your wife was pregnant, what did you do? Did you just lounge around at home? Did you stay out in the garden until it was dark just because you were lazy to come home?
10: This recording of thoughts and questions about the father's role in the home was written after consulting with mothers on a neighboring island. I watch as the men and women listen, and I notice that the men, part of the couple who've been singing and chatting with their baby, seems emotional.
7: Odnil, you looked a bit moved. Your eyes were watery.
16: Yes, I was moved. Because I remember the time my child was born. That recording was very touching. I remember, for the first time, I was happy.
10: Mr. Odnil told me it made him think about his wife's struggles. His wife told me that after the course, she felt confident to ask him to do more around the house. And Mama Silpa, who we heard from earlier, told me that others have come to her saying the same.
19: There was a mother who told me, Mama Silpa, after the workshop with your team, we have applied what we have learned in our household. Now my husband has started helping out. He is no longer self-conscious.

0: He has started helping out with household chores, and my stress in the household is gone.
1: Arungi found that one of the biggest issues for mothers was getting their children to eat healthy food. So they also run a cookery class aimed at parents, but especially men. The male teacher shows the class how to grind up spices as they prepare a popular and simple dish called perkedel, which is kind of like a hash brown, but with added vegetables. At the moment in front of me, a young father of one, Danche, is slicing some vegetables. Absalom, the teacher, is teaching him how to. All the women are looking at him, but he doesn't seem to care. He just keeps on going. Dads don't usually cook, so this is a big step. In fact, the work here was begun 3 years ago by the international NGO SurfAid to target the problem of childhood malnutrition and stunted growth, but they soon realized that the issue was more complex. They handed control to locals who set up Arungi and developed the parenting course.
2: Because most of the wives have the heaviest workload, it helps if the husbands can also cook.
1: Today's trainer, Absalom, says if both parents can feed their children tasty and nutritious meals, the kids are more likely to eat well. He says currently children are often fed plain rice and left to eat on their own because mothers are busy with other chores.
2: The fathers can also learn about their children's dietary patterns. Because they are often busy, they don't know what their children eat or what nutritious food looks like.
1: But today, Danche was the only man at the cooking class. I caught up with him later to find out how he thought the class had gone. He told me it was embarrassing.
3: So you were the only male participant, and you said you felt embarrassed, but you still did it anyway. How did that make you feel?
4: Proud.
5: Bangga.
6: I've now got our reporter, Ade Mardiati, who brought us that report on the line. Ade, it's great to hear what's happening there. And this man describes himself as being proud, but I also noticed that he's the only one on the course.
1: Yeah, Myra, it was unfortunate, really, because this class happened to be at the same time as the harvest. And Arungi actually told me that they've organized these workshops on farming for men, like how to plant watermelons, as an incentive for the men if they can complete the parenting classes.
6: But how successful has the entire course been?
1: Well, Dinia from Arungi told me that they have strong figures from the first time they ran the course on a neighboring island of Sumba. 2/3 of women said that there was more cooperation from their husbands, and just over half said that they felt more supported in getting their children to eat well. And the big winner, though, Myra, was this healthy version of hash browns or perkedel. 90% of moms reported that their toddlers were eating better.
6: How I wish I also had support to make sure my kids were eating better. Thank you so much, Ade, for what we've heard today.
1: Thank you. Thanks, Myra.
6: I'm Myra Anubi, and today on People Fixing the World from the BBC World Service, we're at home trying to make sure household chores are shared equally between wives and husbands. Because research shows that this can lead to women having less time, less pay, and less patience. Now, Rote Island might feel quite old school when it comes to these roles, but this kind of gendered thinking is everywhere. Figures suggest that in wealthier countries, women still spend twice as many hours on unpaid care work than men. So we're going to the European country of Croatia, where a non-governmental organization called Status M wants to create a society where it's normal for men and boys to care for themselves and others in their homes and do their fair share. A world like this.
4: What do you think? We just cancel everything and stay in bed.
5: I'm all for that. I'll change Mia's diaper.
4: I'll prepare her bottle.
5: I'll do the dishes.
4: I'll take out the trash.
5: Vacuuming.
4: Groceries.
5: Cheese platter.
4: Ice cubes.
5: Cake.
4: Candles.
5: So, when do we start?
4: Good luck.
6: As well as promotional material like this YouTube video, it also runs the Super Dads program, a series of 10 sessions looking at all aspects of being a dad. In this workshop, men discuss household chores and domestic responsibilities. People Fixing the World's Claire Bowes has been finding out how it works.
7: Guided by a woman facilitator, the three men talk openly and frankly about their experience of housework and domestic responsibilities. They've come to the course voluntarily. They often think they're already doing a good job at home. But Anna Maria Socho of Status M tells me many get a bit of a shock after completing the session's small but revealing task.
8: So we get men to write down everything that their partner does in a day, starting from whenever they get up at, 6 a.m. And then we ask them to do the same for them. And then comes the moment when these two lists are compared. And I don't think I've ever seen an example where the men's list was larger than the woman's list. That never happens. And that's when they sort of realize, oh my God, like I never had an idea. I really felt and I believed that I was doing my share. And what is also very interesting is that many men don't even perceive this invisible labor that women do. Making appointments and remembering when the dentist is. So if you added those things to the list, it would be even greater the difference.
7: She says the workshops are not about lecturing. They're about reflection.
8: You know, it's not really about, who does the dishes, but it's really about fairness and respect and partnership. And this is what we want them to start thinking about.
7: The sessions rely on complete trust, and outsiders are not allowed in. But the men kindly let me leave my recording equipment in the room to pick up some of their discussion.
9: At first, I wrote an hour and a half for her, and for me it says an hour and a half. But that's not really true because sometimes I do much less. While she sometimes gets completely absorbed in ironing, the only thing I don't do at all around the house is laundry. I don't wash clothes. I don't understand all those detergents, mixing things. No, I'd ruin all the clothes.
10: Lately, I've become really lazy when it comes to washing the dishes. Yes, definitely. So she does a lot more of that.
9: I don't know. We were raised traditionally. I mean, I wash, I cook, I wash the dishes and so on, but nowhere near as much. I think you really have to be honest and admit that.
7: This is just a snapshot. The full session was much more nuanced, and it explored the demands of paid work and of children, social conditioning, and whether anyone ever actually needs to iron anymore. Girgu Knezic, who graduated from the Superdads program in 2022, says for him, it felt like a safe space to talk.
10: Nobody knew each other. We were all anonymous to each other. We met basically, on the spot, and half an hour later we were talking about actually very private stuff. And, it just felt right. Even things when I was, talking maybe about my shortcomings or things that I think I failed or things that I find difficult, I'm not ashamed of them. They're difficulties, they're their problems. Problems are here to be solved.
7: Although these men choose to take these courses voluntarily, Girgul, who has two boys, says he still learned a lot.
10: And what we definitely need to do is we need to be present. Sometimes I would very much like to go for a beer after work and just watch the game with my friends. But I'm actively not doing that because I want to be at home with them. But they also need to see me actively choosing them and their mom against, friends or colleagues.

0: or any sort of, things that I'm doing exclusively for myself.
1: And Anna Maria Sotro says the project helps men get a sense of how their personal decisions also help society at large.
2: Gender equality is desirable. It's something that, is good for the society. Children build closer relationship with both parents. Mothers have, of course, more space for their careers, for hobbies, or just simply to rest. I mean, just to take a breather. And for dads, there are also like loads of benefits. So it's not just about doing the chores, but it's about feeling fulfilled and having meaningful relationships with the people that are important to you in your lives, having better sex. This is also what research say, like
1: having better sex. There's a sell.
2: Absolutely. Like men who are more equitable in their relationships have more and better sex. So there's been several pieces of research which demonstrated that men who are more equitable in their relationships, doing more care work, actually tend to have more and better sex with their partners.
1: And that includes household chores, not just not just caring for their wife or their children.
2: Yeah, absolutely. It also involves like doing the dishes and throwing out the trash and cleaning and dusting and a lot. I think women tend to especially appreciate men who do these kinds of chores. And when they start pulling their weight, then they jokingly say that, women tend to nag less.
3: Anna Maria Sotro of Status M speaking to our reporter Claire Bowes for this edition of People Fixing the World. So here's a big question. Are chores done equally in your house? 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And also, if you found some sort of trick that works in your home, please do share. As always, I'll be back next week with new ways to tackle old problems. Until then, thanks for listening.
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5: 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I'm Mandy Pressland with a check of our top stories before we take you back to the BBC. 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
5: Foreign Minister Penny Wong is set to deliver the keynote address on day two of the 26th Garma Festival in place of the Prime Minister. Reporter Tani Jash reports from northeast Arnhem Land.
7: There's a whole range of speakers that people have come here to listen to. We'll be hearing first up from the Yothu Yindi Foundation CEO and the chairperson Jawa Yinapingu, the CEO Denise Bowden. That will be followed by a keynote speech from Noel Pearson, who is the director of the Cape York Institute for Policy and Leadership. The Prime Minister has not been here at Garma Festival. It has been quite the topic of discussion, but we will be hearing from Minister Penny Wong and Minister for Indigenous Affairs Malindiri McCarthy later this afternoon.
5: The Spanish government is defending its handling of an influx of migrants in the North African territory of Ceuta. The BBC's Bethany Bell reports.
8: The Spanish authorities say the majority of migrants have left Ceuta voluntarily and have returned to Morocco. Spain's Prime Minister Pedro Sanchez called the surge of arrivals a violation of his country's sovereignty and blamed trafficking gangs. But while the situation on the ground in Ceuta is easing, there's been a storm of criticism from anti-immigrant parties across Europe and from the White House. Italy said it was temporarily suspending the EU's border-free Schengen agreements with Spain.
5: FIFA has scrapped plans to sell off the World Cup. FIFA President Gianni Infantino says the proposal to raise nearly $6 billion by selling a stake to private investors will not proceed. He says

0: The project has created divisions that are no longer in the interests of the objective set up in the first place. The move follows resistance from European soccer's ruling body UEFA and other world football federations and the resignation of a top FIFA official. In the ACT, a man has been critically injured in an e-scooter crash in Canberra's south. The rider was discovered unconscious next to a footpath at Bonython at about 3:30 yesterday afternoon. He was treated at the scene before being taken to hospital in a critical condition. Police are appealing for witnesses or anyone with dashcam footage from the area to come forward. To the weather now, the current temperatures in the capitals. In Brisbane, it's 19 degrees. Sydney, it's 14. Canberra, 12 degrees. Melbourne, 14. Hobart, 13. Adelaide, 13. Perth, it's 14. And in Darwin, it's now 29 degrees. Stay with us on ABC News Radio as we take you back to the BBC.
1: Welcome to The Fifth Floor from the BBC World Service with me, Farenaik Amidi. The BBC World Service broadcasts in 45 languages around the world. Our job here at The Fifth Floor is to bring you the best of those stories in English and also to get you closer to the extraordinary work our journalists do. Coming up, how the growing and chewing of the stimulant qat is altering lives in Yemen.
2: So I asked people to describe qat in one word. So the first one started by saying it's a stimulant. Another one said it's a refuge. Another one said it's my source of income. Another one said, you know, those who chew qat, they see everything more beautiful. But we also have one voice who's saying this is a disaster that has fallen upon our country.
1: But first, when Chinese policeman Deng Guangping wrote an article commemorating the 10th anniversary of the 1989 military crackdown on pro-democracy protesters in Beijing, it kicked off a chain of events that led to him serving jail time and losing his job. But it also sparked the beginning of a deep desire to escape China and to live more freely. And Deng, now seen as a dissident by the authorities, began planning how he might escape China. Just a few weeks ago, back in late May, he finally achieved his dream, having taken the huge risk of crossing China's Yellow Sea in a dinghy to reach South Korean waters. I spoke to Phoebe Kong, based in the BBC's Hong Kong Bureau, and she explained how rare Deng's achievement really is.
3: Yeah, I think first of all, his experience is really fascinating. The fact that he crossed the sea all by himself. But to be very honest, as I have been covering China for more than a decade, Deng Guangping, to be frank, he's not like someone like a household named prominent activist in China, like compared to other more famous Chinese dissidents. Mm-hmm. But I think it's what he has gone through, like that makes his profile very unique and differentiate him from other activists.
1: Tell us about who he is and why was he a target of the Chinese authorities?
3: Yeah, so Deng Guangping is now 68 years old and he was a police officer in China back in the 80s and 90s for 13 years. So he was a public servant like before he turned into a political activist in basically 1999. That was the 10th anniversary of the brutal Tiananmen Square crackdown in China. So in 1999, he tried to write articles and printed leaflets and distributed by himself. And that caught the attention from the authorities. So that basically got him fired from the police force. From that moment, he also mentioned that it's like he changed his mentality, his view, like how to see the Chinese authorities and the regime and the politics and so on. So he also decided not to work for the state anymore and to participate in the political activism afterwards.
1: So when you said he tried to write an article, he wrote an article, what kind of article was that? What was he saying in there?
3: It was something to commemorate the Tiananmen Square crackdown. So I mentioned that was the 10th anniversary of that crackdown. So that was like the reason why he started. Yeah. But then like he was jailed for inciting subversion because of those acts of activism. And he was jailed for more than once, like since he joined activism.
1: We know that Deng tried to leave China a few times before. Tell us about his previous attempts. How did they go?
3: Like before this success, like to South Korea,

0: He actually tried four times before, and all of them failed. The first one was in 2015 when Dong fled to Thailand through the land borders from China to Laos and then to Thailand. And then actually he was granted refugee status by the UN at back then, but then he was still deported by the Thai authorities to the Chinese authorities. After he was sent back to China from Thailand, he was sent to jail, like for subversion and also like illegal entry, like crossing border, etc. And then in 2019, after he was released from jail, he tried to swim to Taiwan from the east coast of China. But then it's also failed because of his physical conditions. And eventually he was rescued by some fishermen, Chinese fishermen on the sea. And then in 2020, he tried another route to the Vietnam, also crossing the land borders. But then he tried to stay and hide himself in Vietnam for a while before he was eventually deported by the Vietnamese authorities back to China. And then fourth time, he tried again to swim to Taiwan again. This time he grabbed a inflatable rift, something like that, to hold on that rift and then tried to swim to Taiwan. But again, he failed and then sent back to China.
1: Swimming to Taiwan, what is that distance? Do you know?
0: I would say because there is a very remote island of Taiwan that was only 2 or 3 kilometers from the Chinese land. So it's like basically the closest point to get on Taiwan is around 2 to 3 kilometers.
1: Yeah, but 3 kilometers is quite a lot if you're not a professional swimmer.
0: Yeah, but it was also some kind of open sea and there are tides and waves and even the fact that he was over 60s back then. So that was something really a huge challenge for old man to do it.
1: This man was super determined to get out. And this latest journey he had across the Yellow Sea, tell me about that.
0: Yeah, so after all those failure, he decided to try a new way, which is like to cross the Yellow Sea from China to originally he planned to go to Japan, but then on the way at the sea he found the weather conditions is not that desirable, and also like the batteries are running out like, for his phone and the power bank, so he changed his route on the sea, like to divert it to South Korea. And that was a new way because he told me that it was actually his first time to sail a rubber boat on open sea, like that was his first time. So there are many unexpected situations that came up throughout his on his journey.
1: Before we get into the details of what he told you about the journey, tell us why he was so determined to take this trip and to get to Canada.
0: Of course, as a political dissident in China for decades, he couldn't find a proper job. And like even after he reached the age of 60, supposedly he was eligible for a pension. But then he told me that like he was told by the authorities that he's not allowed to apply for pension because of his jail term in the past. So like economically it's hard for him. And also he repeated again and again that like freedom means a lot to him, that he found it's nearly impossible for him to freely express and write articles and to express his ideas politically in China. So I think that the two reasons that those are the biggest drive for him to leave China, like by all
1: So
0: means.
1: when you spoke to Dong, what did he tell you about this successful journey, which took almost 40 hours?
0: Basically, he fled by a rubber boat, and then along with him, it was only his cell phone, some fuel for the rubber boat, and also power banks. And he mentioned some dangerous scenes, like on the sea, that he said like, at one point that he was like staying awake for over 50 hours, and he was so sleepy, and then he didn't notice that he actually fell asleep. And then when he woke up, he saw there is a huge cargo ship passing by like at his back. So he said if he slept for 20 more seconds, like then his little rubber boat would have crashed on the big cargo ship, and that would very probably that he would die.

0: on the sea. And interestingly, he also said that like how he keeps himself awake on the sea is that like he brought some instant coffee powder. And then whenever he felt sleepy, and then he would just pour the instant coffee powder into his mouth and then like maybe some water. And then that's the coffee for him.
1: Incredible.
0: Like, on the sea. And also like at the end, he kind of like lost the direction on the sea. And then the weather is getting cloudy and his phone is running out of battery. He's at the end, he only got a compass left. So that was the main reason that he thinks, okay, Japan is too far from me, that I couldn't make it to Japan. So let's go to South Korea, the closest land to him at that time. So it was really a very challenging and very dramatic journey.
1: Yeah, incredible how he was also thinking on his feet, you know, making decisions under such stress.
0: Yeah.
1: How unusual is it for Chinese dissidents to flee the country through sea?
0: It's I would say it's extremely rare. In recent years, he's only the second one that took the same route to escape from China. Back in 2023, there was another Chinese dissident. He drove a jet ski to flee to South Korea, and he also made it. So that was the first successful case in the recent years that we have heard. And then Dong Guangping was the second one. And I actually asked the same question to Dong, like in an interview. And then he said, this is not something that ordinary dissident can do because you need a lot of preparations. Yeah. Like you have to prepare like your physical conditions and all the gear, the boat, everything you need on the sea. And also the mentality, he says you need courage because he said he was prepared to die on the sea because he knows the risk that you're not going to seek any help if you encounter something really dangerous. So I think it's also the courage and that kind of boldness that is not really common, like for anyone that can try this route.
1: And he's been granted asylum by Canada. Is that significant?
0: First of all, it's really significant for Dong Guangping himself because basically in the past decade or so, fleeing China and go to Canada was his biggest goal. Mm. Like that is almost the only thing he was working on in the past 10 years. So it was really a big achievement and something that come true for him. And also for the Chinese dissidents as a whole, I think his case, as I said, this is not something that could be copied or replicate easily.
1: Don't try this at home, basically.
0: Yes, of course. But then I think his journey and his stories reflect from another perspective to tell us the perhaps some kind of reality the Chinese dissidents are facing, that they're willing to take such risky and like perhaps they could risk their life to flee China. Mm. Perhaps that tells us something about the human rights situation in China nowadays.
1: Mm. So has he been forced to leave some family members behind, I assume?
0: Yeah, in the interview, Mr. Dong told me that before he left his home, like he visited his mother, who is 95 years old already, and it was to say goodbye to her before embarking his journey. And also his siblings and other family members remain in China. And he described that like he gave a hug to his 95-year-old mother like when he said goodbye, although like he didn't mention where he was planning to go or like his plan, that was not something that he can mention to his mother, but he said his mother has been really supportive for him like throughout the years, that his mother understand the difficulties and the challenges he's facing inside mainland China. So he said now he successfully achieved his goal, which is leaving China, but then not being able to look after his elder mother would be one of his greatest regrets in his life, even though he's now safely resettled in Canada.
1: And what about the Chinese authorities? Have they shown any reaction to this story?
0: Yes, they did, but like not really much. Like the Chinese Foreign Ministry just briefly responded to his case by reiterating that

0: the Chinese authorities handle citizens' entry and exit affairs strictly in accordance with the law, and that all Chinese citizens must abide by the country's constitutions and laws. So basically, I think that's is some kind of like minimal response to this case. Maybe part of the reason is also, as I mentioned, Deng is not like someone super prominent, but that was what we have heard so far.
1: Thank you very much, Phoebe. Thank you, Phoebe Kong from the BBC's Hong Kong Bureau. If you are a regular listener to The Fifth Floor, it's great to have you back. If you're just catching the program for the first time, I shall let you know that The Fifth Floor is at the heart of global storytelling on the BBC World Service, bringing you the best stories from BBC journalists from all over the world.
2: Think of vultures as trash movers because they don't just eat flesh. They actually eat bone. They have such a complex digestive system that is so acidic that it can swallow bones and it doesn't hurt them. So they clean up the trash. They clean up the carcass.
3: Olga's, I know, are the opposite of what I am as Irena, okay? I am kind of peaceful and peacemaking and generally agreeable, or so I think. But Olga's that I know are very forceful, very straightforward, very uncompromising. So I would like to be a bit of an Olga, but I am not, alas.
4: Actually, the hand of God was my first and last match I've seen.
3: Wow.
4: And so I feel a little bit guilty because I was witness of one of the goals that people keep talking about. And it was just pure coincidence.
1: You can find us on BBC Sounds and wherever you get your podcasts. You're listening to the documentary from the BBC World Service. This is The Fifth Floor, and I'm Farhanah Khamidi. Yemen has faced decades of economic hardship and war, but the qat industry is thriving. Qat is a stimulant. It is estimated to consume one-third of Yemen's groundwater and occupy much of the country's agricultural land. Dalia Haidar of BBC Arabic has been looking into Yemen's relationship to qat and the problem it can cause.
5: Qat is a plant. It's a shrub that has been growing in parts of the Arabian Peninsula, East Africa, and also the Middle East for many centuries. But scientifically speaking, it is considered a stimulant, and the chronic use of qat is a

0: Does a culture exist around the usage of it?
1: Yes, it appeared in Yemen and other countries since the 13th centuries. Mm. And this plant until now remains widespread in many parts of Yemen until today. Culturally speaking, it has been associated with the culture very strongly. As one expert from Yemen once described it to me, he said, imagine you have a dress or a suit and you want to have a button for it. Qat is the button around which you design everything. So you've got the button and then you want to design the suit around the button or the dress around the button. So it's very, very strong in the Yemeni culture and the Yemeni life. It's always present in like weddings, in gatherings, social gatherings, political gatherings. And even the houses, the way they're built in Yemen, they are designed around Qat gatherings, so people can sit together and they can chew Qat for hours and discuss all sorts of things.
0: What is the atmosphere like in a Qat salon? Is it like a pub, for instance?
1: No, it's really like it's a very unique setup. Mm. And like houses in Yemen, some of the houses, they are designed to have this like small like court or like salon for people to sit and gather in it. And they start by chewing the Qat. So they have the Qat. It's a plant, as I said, and they have it in like small bags. And then they started chewing on the fresh plant leaves. And then they store it in their cheek for hours. And then they chew on it again. And then they store it again. So when you see, it's not like something that you eat and then you move. No, actually, you keep on chewing while you're sitting there and having your drinks, your soft drinks or fizzy drinks, and that's it. And they talk about all sorts of things. They discuss, you know, it can start from discussing politics, economy, culture, to reading poems, to singing. So it's really very unique atmosphere.
0: Mm. And I assume it's only men who can enter these salons, or maybe in the private homes, would you see women sitting and chewing the Qat?
1: According to local statistics, around half of the women in Yemen, they consume Qat. Yeah, I mean, I haven't seen women in the same setup we've seen while did this report, which the men had in those salons. But if that number of women is consuming Qat, so I would imagine it's a similar atmosphere.
0: Are things changing or evolving in any way today?
1: The habits around using Qat are changing. Mm. So it's being abused in Yemen, the way it's being used, and also the way it's being planted and distributed. Many argue that there are some chemicals used to it to grow it fast. So they basically that is having adverse health effects on the users of Qat or those who consume Qat. Also because of the war and because of the economic problems and the unemployment and all that. So a lot now they rely on Qat as an escape from what's happening in Yemen and what's happening around them. So the way it's being used and the way it's being consumed has changed over time. Mm.
0: So the habit has been changing. It's becoming more addictive, you mean? Or destructive?
1: Yes. It is becoming more addictive, and also it's becoming more debated mm-hmm. at the same time. So this, as well as being abused, as I said, or misused now, there's also growing awareness around mm-hmm. it and around the use of Qat and the negatives and all that. Mm.
0: So we have a clip of some men in Yemen. They are sitting in a Qat salon, and let's have a listen.
2: Al-Qat bi kalima wahida. منبه ميئ بالنسبة لي شخصيا هو مصدر دخلي
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4: القات يا أخي هو حياة اليمني
0: داليا, what are they saying?
1: So actually, this is my favorite clip from the report because it does sum up the whole story. So I asked people to describe Qat in one word. Mm-hmm. And this is the variety of answers we've got. So the first one started by saying it's a stimulant. Another one said it's a refuge. Another one said it's my source of income. The gentleman towards the end, he was saying this is the life of the Yemeni. Another one said, you know, those who chew Qat, they see everything more beautiful. But we also have one voice who's saying this is a disaster that has fallen upon our country. So this tells you how this is like it's viewed differently within the country and how people are using it for different reasons.
0: And why is it that it's so popular in Yemen?
1: That's for different reasons.

0: Like some people, they do use it as an escape, as a refuge from what's going on. But for others, because it's stimulant, it helps them with concentrating on work, concentrating on study. One of the gentlemen I spoke to, he said it helps him with his study. He cannot study without it. Another one said, I always have to chuqat while I'm working. And for many others, it's a source of income because it's the type of plant that doesn't need much to maintain and grow. So you water it twice, as far as I was told, and then you can start selling. So it's a fast producing plant, and then you replant it and you you sell it, and it's also popular, people buy it. So for those who make a living out of it, it's a good source of income, and it's really widely used in Yemen. Unfortunately, we were not able to get any official statistics because of the situation now in Yemen and the war and the divisions and all that. But according to unofficial statistics and also local reports in Yemen, they say or they estimate that around 70 up to 80% of Yemeni, they chuqat. So these are really, really like large numbers of Yemenis chewing khat and using it.
1: And Dahlia, Yemen is an Islamic country, and drugs and alcohol are banned in Islam. People don't consider khat a drug, whereas by what they are saying and how they are describing, it does sound like a drug.
0: You're right, it does, and it's banned in many countries. When I was researching for it, I didn't see an official law that bans it or considers it like haram in Islam. But there are scholars who have called upon its ban because it does affect the mind and it does affect the concentration and it does affect family relations as well, because it's been debated in Yemen and said that many people, they focus on khat and the salons and the gatherings of khat more than they spend time with their families. So there have been some voices calling for considering it haram, but I am not aware of like a law that officially says that this is haram and it shouldn't be used in Yemen. Recently, there have been growing voices from within Yemen and the Yemeni society calling for banning the khat. Again, according to local reports and observations, people would spend around 50% of their income on khat consumption, and that's also, you know, quite a lot to spend on it. So some have been calling for its ban, and that's one of the reasons. Another reason, which is very important, is the health effects it has, because it does affect the mouth, it does affect the stomach, it does affect also the nervous system for a very prolonged use, and some link it as well with certain types of cancer. The other reason, which is to add to these two, is the environment, because khat consumes a lot of water in Yemen, and that's also a problem. Apparently, from what I've read, it consumes 1/3 of the water resources in Yemen. And that's also another reason why people are asking for its ban.
1: Thank you, Dahlia Haidar of BBC Arabic. And that's all we've got time for today. If you want to let us know what you think about the show or you have any questions for us, send an email to thefifthfloor@bbc.co.uk. We love hearing from you. That is thefifthfloor, all one word, @bbc.co.uk. From Havana, Cuba, JC got in touch to say, thanks for such an interesting program on life inside Iran. It is very important to know about what is happening from the people in there and what they are passing through. Nikhil John also wrote in about our Iran coverage to say, please consider covering more unheard stories from Iran. Thank you for your dedication to bringing these important stories to the global audience. And thank you, John, for writing to us. And thanks to David Sindal for writing in with this for my brilliant colleague, Irena Tanenyuk, listening to her mellifluous and serene voice, precisely pronouncing impossible foreign names and places, leaves me in awe. I totally agree with you, David. It leaves me in awe too. So don't be a stranger. Until next time, goodbye.
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8: Thanks for joining us here on ABC News Radio. Shortly, a news update, and then we'll be bringing you this week's Inside Europe from Deutsche Welle. 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
8: The Albanese government has announced $17 million in funding for frontline services to prevent domestic violence in the top end. The funding will see $12 million for frontline services, $3.5 million for programs to help women leave violent relationships, and $1.3 million for early intervention for young people. The announcement comes after Minister for Social Services Tanya Plibersek and Attorney General Michelle Rowland co-hosted a roundtable with experts and sector leaders in Darwin. Minister for Indigenous Australians Malindiri McCarthy has spoken at the Garma Festival alongside Foreign Minister Penny Wong, who is attending in the absence of Prime Minister Anthony Albanese. And a number of Pacific leaders are attending this year's festival. Tani Jash reports.
9: A number of international guests will be speaking here at Garma Festival this year. There is usually attendees from right across the Pacific that attend. This year, we're going to be hearing from the Prime Minister of Timor-Leste, Jonana Guzmão. We've also got a delegation of government ministers, faith leaders and cultural leaders right across the Pacific from countries like Papua New Guinea, Fiji, Solomon Islands, that will be here today to really have that two-way learning and cultural exchange which often happens here at Garma Festival.
8: The H5 bird flu appears to be spreading in Victoria, with authorities revealing they have 5 new suspected cases. The crested terns, 3 from Portland and 2 from Nelson Bay in the state's southwest, have returned a positive result, and further testing is underway. It follows another suspected case in Portland yesterday. Victoria currently has 1 confirmed case, while there are now more than 50 confirmed cases Australia-wide. Western Australia's government has announced new protections for retirement village residents will come into effect from the 1st of September, 3 days after the Secret Harbour by-election. Under the new laws, village operators will have to pay residents their exit entitlements within 12 months of them leaving. The reforms were announced in December 2024 and were scheduled to be implemented sometime this year. Attorney General Tony Butti says the laws aim to make life easier for older people and their families.
10: This is really important because there's been cases where people have waited up to 3 years to receive their entitlements when they leave a retirement village. And in some cases, they have passed away and then their families have to be engaged in sometimes protracted legal processes.
8: A federal MP is calling on the Albanese government to help fund an additional extension to Sydney's metro. Community members have gathered to campaign for the extension, which would connect Tallawong in Sydney's northwest to St Mary's in the city's west. Labor MP Ed Husic says the New South Wales government is preparing a business case for the project, but it will require additional support.
11: The reality is this project will not go ahead without federal support. And so what I want, and what I am so grateful you are out here in such strong numbers, is the signal of support to Canberra that our community cannot wait.
8: The president of football's world governing body, Gianni Infantino, says he has scrapped the controversial plan to sell off stakes in FIFA's competitions. The BBC's Pierre Vickery reports.
12: Gianni Infantino said the proposal had created division within the sport. The FIFA presidents climbed down after widespread opposition from both within world football's governing body and from regional confederations will be seen as a humiliating defeat. Though Mr. Infantino tried initially to ride out the criticism, the growing opposition to his plans forced his hand, and he has now formally withdrawn the proposal.
8: In the United States, charges against a former Olympian relating to damage to Washington DC's recently renovated reflecting pool have been dropped. The Justice Department says new evidence has come to light that vandals were not to blame. Instead, it's pointed the finger at the contractors, quote, rushed and botched installation job. Lawyers for David Hearn have accused the Trump administration of abusing its power and are calling for an apology. Police in the US state of Arizona have released two ransom notes in the hope the public can help identify whoever abducted the mother of the television presenter Savannah Guthrie. Nancy Guthrie has not been seen or heard of since being taken from her home 6 months ago. The BBC's Shaima Khalil reports.
13: The notes, which had some lines of specific addresses and names redacted, were sent to a local television station in the days after the 84-year-old disappeared from her home near Tucson 6 months ago. The first demanded $4 million in Bitcoin for her safe return and included details from inside her home that investigators say made it appear credible. A second note sent days later claimed Nancy Guthrie had perished shortly after being abducted and said she was buried in nature, a claim the authorities have not yet verified. Police say they're releasing the typed messages because the phrasing and writing style could help someone identify the author.
8: Archaeologists using laser technology have discovered hundreds of ancient earthworks in the Amazon rainforest. The ancient network of mounds, embankments and ditches stretches across more than 4,000 square kilometres of the Amazon in the border region between Brazil, Bolivia and Peru. Researchers think the structures hidden beneath vegetation may have had ritual or astronomical significance, adding to evidence that the Amazon was densely populated in the centuries before European conquest. To the weather now in our capitals and in Brisbane. It's now 19 degrees, a shower or two for you today, a possible shower for Sydney where it's now 14. Canberra, it's 12 degrees, mostly sunny, and in Melbourne, it's 15 degrees, mostly sunny for you. Hobart, cloudy, it's now 14 degrees. Adelaide, sunny, currently 14. Perth, partly cloudy, 15 degrees at the moment, and in Darwin, a sunny day where it's now 30 degrees. We'll have another news update for you in around 55 minutes here on ABC News Radio. 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
14: Hello and welcome to Inside Europe, the weekly current affairs podcast and radio programme from DW, Germany's international broadcaster, with me, Kate Laycock. This week on the show, coming closer, Europe's wildfires reach the outskirts of major cities. Leaked, the German Interior Ministry's plans to curb the Freedom of Information Act, and questions to be answered. How was a known extremist able to launch a deadly attack on Berlin Pride?
15: The authorities, after all, knew the suspect well. Prosecutors wanted him behind bars for nearly 3 years. Instead, he received a suspended sentence, and by May this year, he was back on the streets.
14: That's all coming up here on Inside Europe. It's been a week in which Europeans learned a new word, pyrocumulonimbus. If you're listening in North America or Australia, it's a word you probably already know. It describes a fire cloud that forms above a large wildfire when intense heat drives smoke, ash and water vapour high into the atmosphere. France recorded its first ever fire cloud this week near the city of Bordeaux. And that's significant too, because the fires, they are getting closer to major cities. Earlier in the week, residents of the Spanish capital Madrid were shut indoors, trying not to breathe in the smoke from nearby fires. Paris too has seen the flames move closer, which is why this report begins with our Paris correspondent, John Laurenson, in a charred forest just 80 kilometres west of the capital.
16: I'm standing in a patch of burnt-out wood an hour's drive away from Paris. The ground, as you can hear, is black charcoal. The branches of low trees have been burnt into jet-black hoops. The oaks that were the kings of this forest are still standing, but the bark has been burnt off. The trunks look a bit like headstones. What was a wood has become a tree cemetery. There's a lot of fear that the huge Rambouillet forest, that is the pride of this part of the Paris region, will go up in smoke, because the even bigger forest at Fontainebleau, which is about the same distance from Paris but on the eastern side, was the scene of a terrible forest fire a couple of weeks ago. Wildfires have jumped much closer to the big cities than ever before this summer, and nowhere more so than in the southwest of the country, where, along with tens of thousands of hectares of mainly pine forest, hundreds of houses have been destroyed by the flames.

0: la détresse des gens, en fait, ils perdent tout et nous, on est
1: en train. Firefighter Ronald Dantin told M6 Info TV as best he could as he'd lost his voice from all the shouting at colleagues over the noise of burning and machines, how much he felt the distress of people who were losing their homes. We try to save as many as we can, he said, but we're powerless, totally powerless. The fire moves too fast because of the wind and because the vegetation is so dry. I've been here for 3 days, he said. We try to get 3 or 4 hours sleep a night, but in this heat and pulling the hoses round all day, we're starting to feel the strain a bit.
2: Malheureusement, c'est. Je pense qu'il faut bien.
1: Another fireman, Lieutenant Emmanuel Rocheteau, told France Télévisions as France steeled itself for its third heat wave of the season that unfortunately these fires were caused by the changing climate. With each passing year, it gets hotter and hotter. We're becoming climate firefighters, he said. We're going to be confronted with this sort of situation more and more often. In a village also in the Bordeaux region, a gendarme runs from house to house telling the occupants to evacuate.
3: Monsieur, là, faut partir tout de suite. Le feu, il arrive. Prenez pas d'affaires. Partez.
1: They must leave everything and leave immediately. The fire is coming. 250,000 people have had to abandon their homes because of the fires. There's been a lot of heartwarming human solidarity in the midst of the drama. Many farmers have been driving huge distances with tanks of water to douse the flames. Private companies with forestry equipment have volunteered to clear swathes of forest to create fire breaks. Many people have been welcoming evacuees into their homes. Most, though, are sleeping rough. In sports halls, for example, like Irish tourist Kelly Nuala, who had this to say to the Parisien newspaper.
4: Never, never, and I've travelled all over the world and I've been in all sorts of situations, but no, I've never.
1: These fires, the worst in France since records began, are a major ecological disaster. A forest called La Teste de Buch is, or rather was, a 1,000-year-old forest near the famous sand dune, the Dune du Pilat.
5: C'est une forêt extrêmement riche en termes de biodiversité.
1: Alexis Ducousseau, a forest specialist with the French Environmental Research Institute, told Europe One Radio that this was an extremely rich forest in terms of biodiversity. And, according to the information the Institute has received, half of this forest has been destroyed. This is the most ancient woodland in Western France, and by a long way, he said. We've lost a very special ecosystem that it will take centuries and centuries to replace, because you need to wait for the trees to age. And we're also losing species which are associated with these old trees.
5: C'est très vieux arbre.
1: The wildfire in Gironde, the region of Bordeaux, that is the worst that France has ever seen, has mobilised 2,500 firefighters from all over the country. But this fire is not just different in size, it has been different in nature. Europe has been witnessing here a phenomenon hitherto mainly limited to wildfires in Australia and the United States. The pyrocumulonimbus, which is no longer just forest fire, it's a blaze so intense that it creates its own thunderstorm and its own weather.
6: Alors, vous savez sans doute que la source principale.
1: You probably know that the main source of energy in a storm is heat, and sometimes with such huge fires that release such a huge amount of heat, a storm cloud can form over the fire, extreme weather specialist Karine Durand explained on CNews television. These storm clouds create their own weather, their own microclimate, Durand explained. They can even generate lightning, which starts new fires nearby. Across France, Spain, and many other parts of Europe, there is a new sense of foreboding when we get to this time of year that's traditionally associated with time off, time away, taking it easy, mucking about at the seaside. A symbol of that is a beach where I went with my family at the end of June, at Biscarros in the southwest of France. The beach where we were playing a few weeks ago has become an evacuation zone for people fleeing the fires. And some of the houses we walk past are burnt out, as if this were a war zone. Perhaps, in a way, it is. John Lawrenson, DW, Paris.
7: In German, the words wo es brennt, literally where it's burning, can be used figuratively to describe a subject of acute need or concern.

0: CERN. And according to over 130 civil society organizations, including Transparency International and the German Journalists Union, in Germany, right now, freedom of information is just one such area. This follows revelations in an Interior Ministry paper leaked to the German broadcaster MDR, which revealed that the ministry's plans for reforming Germany's Freedom of Information Act go much further than previously believed. In order to understand how Germany's current Freedom of Information framework works and what the proposed changes would mean for citizens trying to use it to access information held by the state, I spoke to Anne Semsrott, director of Frag den Staat, an online portal which acts as both an easy-to-use conduit for freedom of information requests and a public archive of the answers they receive.
1: In the past 15 years that Frag den Staat has existed, about 170,000 users have filed over 330,000 requests. So that's hyperlocal stuff. I want to know why in the neighborhood that I live in something is being built, and I want all the internal documents on that building process. But it can also be every political scandal in the past few years. Pretty much all of the scandals have connections to Frag den Staat and the Freedom of Information Act. For example, the shady deals around COVID masks of the former Minister of Health, Jens Spahn. A lot of internal emails, a lot of internal documents have been freed through our platform. So now people can see what has been going on and what hasn't been found in the files, because that's also a part of the scandals usually, not only what you can see, but also what you can't see.
0: Okay, so we have a situation now where we have a special committee, which is basically coming up with plans for reform of the Freedom of Information law. We had a leak last week from the Interior Ministry, in which Frag den Staat actually featured quite prominently. The concerns were that you were acting as a straw man, so potentially being the public face of inquiries that could be coming from anywhere, Russia being the sort of the obvious example, that you could be somehow a security risk. What is your reaction to that leak?
1: We do see that especially a few ministers try to put pressure on this whole process. They say that, you know, we're facing a lot of threats from Russia, so we have to reduce our transparency. But it's very obvious to us that this administration just hates transparency. When you look at the more prominent members of government, pretty much all of them have had scandals publicized because of the Freedom of Information Act. And especially Frag den Staat is on their radar because within administration, if you work for a federal ministry in Germany, you will have to face scrutiny from the public, usually through Frag den Staat requests. So now they're trying to get rid of that middleman to make it harder to get information. And when you look at the whole paper of what they want to change, if they get through with all of it, pretty much nothing remains of the law.
0: Can you walk me through some of the key points there from that paper?
1: The group of people who could have access to information by the state in the future, if this gets through, is pretty much no one. So they want to make it that you can only get information if you have a good reason, berechtigtes Interesse in German.
0: This is a legal term.
1: Yeah, which means that only if you are in a legal fight with an authority, or if you have economic interests in something, then you have a good reason.
0: So I'm a citizen concerned about the environment. That's not a berechtigter Grund.
1: Exactly. Or at least the ministry would say it isn't, and then you have to go to court to prove that it is indeed one, which means you will have a lot more bureaucracy, which is ironic as well, because at least officially the government says they want to get rid of bureaucracy, but in the end they're just creating it on another end.

0: Then they want to abolish the right to ask for information if you are not a German citizen or a European Union citizen. They want to add new grounds for refusals. They want to have higher fees for requests so that individual requests could cost up to a few thousand euros. And the list goes on and on and on, which already shows you this is not about one aspect that they want to reform. They don't want to make this more efficient or more effective. They actually want to abolish the law.
1: Where does this go from here? What are the next steps? How far are we away from this becoming reality?
0: So now we have the head of the coalition government agreeing that this is where they want to go, but we don't have their parties agreeing with this, which I think is very interesting. So the Social Democratic Party, as it seems obvious now, wasn't involved in the whole agreement. So we can expect a lot of resistance from them, or at least we will try to pressure them into resistance, that's for sure. The Ministry of Interior is now suspected to draft a law, and that will have to go through cabinet and then go through parliament, which leaves us with multiple options to put pressure on, first, the administration to draft a better law or draft no law at all, which would be our preferred option, and then to parliament to not let this go through. Opposition to this is big and it's stronger than even we would have suspected. We have a petition with more than 600,000 people signing it. We have more than 130 NGOs opposing this law. So I think we'll have a very interesting discussion, or maybe rather fight on this in autumn.
1: If the provisions outlined so far were to come into effect, where would that leave you, Anna, and Frag den Staat? What would your next move be?
0: So the only country in Europe without a Freedom of Information Act is Belarus. And if Germany de facto would abolish its law, that would be our neighborhood, you know? I don't think that anyone could really want that. But if we're going in that direction, Frag den Staat couldn't perform its core mission anymore like that. So we would have to go through different alleys, and that would mean for us to probably become the new German WikiLeaks. Information should be free. And if we don't have a regular way of using Freedom of Information Act requests, then it's got to be leaks.
1: Anna Semsrott from Frag den Staat, thank you very much for talking to me.
0: Thank you.
1: We reached out to the German Interior Ministry for comment. This is what they said.
2: Part of the further development of the IFG involves structuring rights to information in such a way that practicality for the administration, transparency towards citizens, and security requirements are all given equal consideration. The federal government's task is also to respond to a growing hybrid threat landscape. The preventive protection of public sector employees against hostility and threats must be ensured from a welfare perspective in light of digital structural change.
1: Whilst we're talking about transparency, I have something to declare myself this week. An offer of cake from a Dutch listener, Martin Eckhart, who was passing through Bonn the other week. Sadly, Martin, we did miss you, but we were delighted to receive your email. If you have feedback or indeed offers of cake for us, then you can reach out via insideeurope@dw.com. It is not how a Pride event should end. And yet, appallingly, this year's Christopher Street Day celebrations in Berlin came to an abrupt close, not with glitter and rainbows, but with sirens and ambulances. And now, almost a week on, Germany is left grappling with the question of how a radicalized extremist, who was known to police as dangerous, had the opportunity to attack what should have been a celebration of solidarity and diversity. Here's our Berlin correspondent, Thomas Sparrow.
3: The shock has not faded in Berlin. Last weekend's Islamist terror attack at the city's Pride celebrations

0: one woman dead, nearly 30 others injured, and an entire community shaken to its core. And as people search for answers, one question is growing louder and louder. Why wasn't this attack prevented? The authorities, after all, knew the suspect well. Abdul B, 21 years old. He was born in the city he attacked. He was a German citizen and had Lebanese roots. He had a criminal record. He had become radicalized. He had tried to join the so-called Islamic State last year. He was stopped in Lebanon, returned to Germany, and put on trial for preparing a serious act of violence. Prosecutors wanted him behind bars for nearly 3 years. Instead, he received a suspended sentence, and by May this year, he was back on the streets. His phone was under surveillance for a time, but authorities were not watching his every move. Instead, he was ordered to do a de-radicalization training. Abdul B attended two introductory sessions at an organization called the Violence Prevention Network, but he showed little interest in the program.
1: He was very friendly. They had the impression that he just answered what he knew they wanted to hear.
0: That's Cornelia Lotthammer, the network's director of public relations, recalling how her colleagues assessed Abdul B.
1: But if a person is just friendly and doesn't show their real face, then you can't really do a lot. You can just say he's not ready for it.
0: Abdul B never turned up for his third session. It was scheduled for last Monday. Instead, he carried out what German President Steinmeier has described as an attack on Germany's open society. So, if authorities knew he was so dangerous, why wasn't he in prison? Why did they focus on rehabilitation? Rebecca Schönenbach, an expert on Islamist networks and a German government advisor, believes the answer lies, at least in part, in how the system deals with young offenders. Schönenbach spoke to DW's Berlin Briefing podcast.
2: We can't really argue that the whole system failed us, but it is, especially when we consider perpetrators which are considered youth, not made to stop them, but made to re-socialize them, to reintegrate them in society. And we have to ask the question if that is a realistic goal with perpetrators who clearly state the goal that they want to attack society.
0: That's why the attack is reigniting a debate about Germany's juvenile justice laws. Experts say they're dealing with younger and younger people committing serious crimes. And Germany's domestic intelligence agency speaks of a rapid radicalization of minors in the Islamist scene, which mostly takes place online. Now, Germany's interior minister wants potentially dangerous individuals locked up in preventive detention, not treated under juvenile law. He also wants to increase the use of electronic ankle tags. But the challenge goes far beyond young offenders, and it goes far beyond ankle tags. Germany's Federal Criminal Police has classified 410 people as Islamist high-risk security threats. These are people authorities believe could carry out serious crimes in the future. Many of them are abroad or behind bars, but many are free, and that's what's causing concern, because Germany, and Berlin in particular, have been here before.
3: Es ist kurz nach 8 Uhr abends, als auf dem Weihnachtsmarkt am Breitscheidplatz Panik ausbricht.
0: In 2016, Anis Amri drove a lorry into a crowded Berlin Christmas market, killing 13 people. He, too, was known to authorities. The headlines after the attack sound eerily familiar today. Why did Germany fail to stop the terrorist? Wrote Der Spiegel. And the Weekly Die Zeit asked, how could this happen? These questions are once again at the heart of a major political debate, one that is only gaining momentum as the country heads into key regional elections in September, one that could play into the hands of the far-right AfD, a party that has long argued for tougher migration and security measures, presenting itself as an alternative to a government it says has failed. But above all, this is a debate that feels more urgent and more necessary than ever for a city and for a community that are mourning, that are healing, that are searching for answers.
3: That
4: That's the sound of Terry from the Dedo Dykes Choir singing in the rain at an impromptu gathering of

Berlin's LGBTQ plus community the morning after the attack on Berlin Pride. For more coverage of that event and what it means, we recommend DW's Berlin Briefing podcast.

0: Welcome back to Inside Europe, the weekly current affairs podcast and radio programme from DW, Germany's international broadcaster. I'm Kate Laycock. Still to come, an interview with the president of the Open Society Foundations.
1: The vilification of George Soros began in earnest by the former Hungarian Prime Minister, Viktor Orban, who basically realized that he could stir up fear and disinformation.
0: And statue squabbles, why Czech history is once again in the spotlight.
2: I think he would describe, or the first thing he would use to describe himself would be that he is loyal servant to Emperor, to Habsburg family.
0: First, though, to a very special space that we are very privileged to have been allowed to enter. France's first so-called House of Diversity, Maison de la Diversité, has opened in Lyon, a shared residential building for queer people aged 55 and older. The house is there to protect senior citizens, and not only from loneliness. DW's Lisa Louis reports from southeastern France.
3: I'm in Lyon's Croix-Rousse area, which used to be a silk-weaving neighbourhood. Nowadays, it's a little bit of a hipstery district, what you'd call bobo in French, with nice little bars, theatres and a very relaxed atmosphere. And right here, at the heart of this area, is the Maison de la Diversité, the House of Diversity, with its four floors, ochre-coloured walls and spacious open staircases and balconies. Behind it, a little backyard with a few flower beds, a haven of peace in France's third largest city. On the first floor, I meet 65-year-old François Bourri in his 40 square metre flat. He's preparing breakfast, which he loves having on the little balcony at the back of his new apartment, with its view of the backyard. But there's really one compelling reason why he moved in a few months back.
4: Ici, on peut être comme on est.
5: Here I am allowed to be who I am. When we have drinks together at night, for example, I can say, without worrying about the consequences, the electrician the other day was quite cute, wasn't he?
3: Openness about his sexual orientation was not always a given for François. He

0: d'insultes ou
1: Where
0: de
1: I grew
0: choses
1: up, everybody
0: négatives
1: insulted homosexuals. So when I realized that I was gay, it became clear I would bring dishonor to my family. I ran away. It was a matter of life or death. I knew there was no place for me where I came from.
2: He did build a life, found a partner, and worked as an educator with children, he tells me, as he's flipping through old pictures.
0: Alors là, je devais avoir 26 ou 27 ans.
2: France, meanwhile, decriminalized homosexuality in 1982. But François's feeling of not really being part of society didn't go away, especially when fate struck in 2005.
0: Quand le médecin t'annonce, vous êtes séropositif.
1: When a doctor tells you you have AIDS, I couldn't help but think of all the good friends that had died of the illness. And I thought, now it's my turn.
0: Et de me dire, putain, c'est mon tour.
2: Many of François' housemates know this feeling of loneliness, like 56-year-old Alice Binaire. In her 20-square-meter flat, three floors higher, she's showing me her favorite dresses.
3: Ça, on me l'a offert pour mon anniversaire.
2: Alice made her transition to being a woman 6 years ago, but in the small town of Mâcon, near Lyon, where she was living at the time, people didn't react well when Alice suddenly started wearing women's clothes.
4: In that town, gay and trans people go into hiding. I was physically attacked 3 times. And during the first year after my transition, people insulted me every day.
2: In the House of Diversity, people like François and Alice can feel at ease. Its 15 flats are rented out for 300 to 800 euros per month. The house also has common areas, a laundry room, a living room, and an eat-in kitchen. There, workshops take place regularly. This Wednesday afternoon, a group is presenting a joint theatre project with deaf-mute people. House coordinator Baptiste Janet is wondering how to get inhabitants to take part. It's not easy, he says, as many of them are often tired. The organizers also want to grow externally by opening at least 5 additional houses of diversity across France in the coming years, some of them with dedicated medical personnel. Baptiste knows that that won't be enough, though. 1 million queer people will soon reach the pension age.
5: La légalisation du mariage, le droit à l'adoption, c'est 2013. Donc
6: in France, gay people were only given the right to marry and adopt children in 2013. A whole generation thus doesn't have children and no natural supporters for old age. We've heard from queer people who were discriminated against in care homes and had to hide their sexual orientation. We want them to feel free to be themselves until the very end. But for that, we'll need more political support.
2: The group Grey Pride in the French capital of Paris is also defending the rights of older queer people. They are trying to create awareness amongst carers and have so far trained staff in 7 retirement homes across France.
7: En fait, la communauté LGBT, elle existe vraiment depuis les années 70.
2: Their president, Didier Artaud, says that shared houses like the one in Lyon could, in a way, even become a blueprint for the whole of society.
8: This is a queer topic, as we are the first queer generation arriving at an old age. But our community is like a miniature of the world of society, with rich and poor people, and people of diverse backgrounds. Meanwhile, the family model of our society is changing, and not just queer people reach out age without a partner or children.
2: Back in Lyon, François and Alice are having a drink in a nearby open-air theatre café, an occasion to look back and ahead.
4: It's difficult to get along with the others. There have been moments when I was thinking, that's it, I'm moving out. And I think I'm not the only one to have had such thoughts.
1: I've maintained a distance from the very start. I was telling myself, we'll have to live together for 30 years. We can't be friends from one day to the other.
4: Yes, I realized that we'll see housemates die. That really dealt me a blow.
1: Did it? I've signed a document to say that my body will be handed over to the medical faculty.
3: Un beau recyclage.
4: A nice way to be recycled.
9: D'être...
1: Yeah.

0: Yes, I'll be touched by young students for one last time.
1: Même si c'est en morceaux.
2: No light-hearted conversation, but one thing is no longer an issue, their sexual orientation. It seems like, in the House of Diversity, they finally found a place where they belong. Lisa Lui, DW Lyon.
3: LGBTQ plus rights are a crucial plank of open societies. When they're under attack, you can be sure that other aspects of public life, like media freedoms, freedoms of assembly and expression, will be too. For over four decades, supporting these freedoms in Europe has been a central part of the work of Open Society Foundations, founded by the billionaire philanthropist George Soros. In 2023, however, Open Society Foundations announced a major reshifting of its focus, which saw it significantly scale back the staffing of its offices in Berlin and Brussels and close its office in Barcelona. Nevertheless, even with that reduced headcount, Open Society Foundations remains a major player in terms of European civil society funding, with seven national foundations, including in Ukraine, a continuing close relationship with the Central European University in Vienna, and a wider network of grantees and partners across the continent. This summer, I got a chance to find out more about the organisation and its current goals from its president, Binaifa Naroji. Binaifa is a human rights lawyer with an incredible origin story, and that is where I asked her to begin.
4: I grew up in Kenya at a time when there was a dictatorship that resulted in people being disappeared, torture, repression, silencing of critics. And it was a time of great fear in the country and great silence. And I saw the transformation of the society through a small group of lawyers that began to break that silence by bringing cases on behalf of detainees. And one of those lawyers was my father. And at a very young age, I started accompanying him to court for some of these habeas corpus applications. Or the house I grew up in was a house full of the wives and children of detainees who would come looking for my father to go find somebody who'd been detained in the early hours of the morning. And through that, I began to gain an interest in justice.
3: You have an incredible origin story, and it occurs to me that the origin story of the person who founded the organization of which you're now president, Open Society Foundations, himself also has an incredible origin story. Perhaps you could give me your telling of it.
4: Open Society Foundations was set up by George Soros, who is by origin a Hungarian Jew who grew up there during the Holocaust and eventually had to leave the country, came as a refugee to the UK, where he got a scholarship to study at London School of Economics, made his money on the stock market, and many years later, once he had made his fortune, set up the Open Society Foundations in the image of the philosopher Karl Popper, who he studied with, which basically put forward the idea that societies are best when they can have debate, discussion, freedom of expression, freedom of association, economic prosperity. And George Soros then devoted his fortune to working globally to support efforts to promote the issues of human rights, equity, and justice. And in fact, much of what we've done over the years has actually had great impact in making people's lives better. In some places, there's already an established democracy, but at the other end of the spectrum, sometimes you find in a country a lone voice or a few voices that are standing up to speak and support the idea of human rights. And Open Society is an ally in those efforts. We stand with voices that are calling for human rights, for equity, and for justice. And really, I think it's a tribute to George Soros and the lesson that one person can make a difference in this world.
3: So you're talking about openness and democracy. Now, I'm really aware that listeners who perhaps have not been particularly politically aware of the Open Society Foundation, that they will have encountered the name George Soros in very different contexts, and that there the narratives are almost a mirror image.

0: because there the narratives are about control, are about meddling in other people's democracies. And this perception has not come about overnight. When you joined the organization 20 years ago, I think public perception and public awareness was very, very different. And so what I'd really like to ask you to do is to take me through how the public perception of George Soros and his foundation has shifted and the mechanics of that shift.
1: The vilification of George Soros began in earnest by the former Hungarian Prime Minister, Viktor Orban, who basically realized that he could stir up fear and disinformation to promote his own electoral agenda by vilifying George Soros as a force that would essentially undermine Hungary, would diversify Hungary, that would take Hungary away from its national values, quote unquote. And it was undertaken through a disinformation campaign that ran both in the social media space, but also physically. There were posters and posters and posters of George Soros put on the floor of the subway, for example, so people would have to step on the face of George Soros. And these tactics that they use are well established. It's meant to consolidate the rule of an authoritarian, to resist accountability, and to hollow out government institutions that stand as a check on excessive overreach of power. And then it's usually followed by these governments undermining and assaulting and bending to their will by suppressing independent media, by undermining judicial independence, by shutting down civil society and surveying, harassing, threatening, intimidating. And so these restrictions essentially become a way, and this idea of creating the boogeyman of George Soros has become a way to essentially silence and consolidate power. And George Soros himself has never paid attention to or been fearful of this criticism. And I think that's also been a real lesson for those of us who work at Open Society Foundations, is that we're not doing anything wrong. We are asking for all humans to be treated with dignity and to have rights. And so as a result of that, we just continue to do our work, which is, I think, the biggest tribute to the principles that he stands for.
0: Tell me about that work at this particular point in time, because you took over as director in 2024, and I think we've clearly established the backdrop against which you took over. And there is this need to repurpose and refocus given the current global climate. Tell me about what you're doing. Tell me about the areas that you have identified as absolutely core to defending as an organization.
1: So Open Society Foundations was set up at a time when there was a sort of democratic wave across the world, when Eastern Europe was opening up, when African countries turned from one-party states to multi-party states. There was a lot of momentum towards moving in the direction of open society values and principles. I think we've come to a point where we're seeing the world is shifting. And I think that that's just part and parcel of history, and we have waves and cycles. And so the old ways of organizing and the old ways of doing our work no longer fit the bill. Ways of organizing for human rights now tend to be multi-issued. And the groups that are working on women's rights are also working on climate change, are also working on seeing a variety of different ways of doing things. So we've moved in terms of our own structure from having many different programs to just having four big buckets that we work on that look at democratic practice, that look at economic equity, look at rights and dignity, and are looking at a shifting world where the multilateral system is changing, what we call the future world. You don't have to be only a women's rights group to get that fund. You don't have to only be a climate group, because what we're seeing is young people are organizing differently. The other thing that we're seeing in terms of the way people organize is that more and more the international human rights language is not resonating, particularly with younger people. And what we are seeing is that young people are actually organizing at the ground level or organizing in different ways. And when you see how neighborhoods or neighbors in Minnesota have placed themselves between the ICE agents and the families and communities they live in neighborhoods, what we are recognizing now is that organizing is no longer going from

0: global to local, but actually the other way around. And we're seeing that in any difficult situation, we see people defying the odds and driving change. We're also seeing the Pope, for instance, and the Vatican stepping up to speak about human rights through sacred texts, through religious interpretation. When you look at what this Pope is saying, it is the language of open society. It is the language of human rights, framed in a different language. When we look at the way Latin American groups are organizing themselves, especially indigenous and Afro-descendant groups, they're using traditional and indigenous language, which upholds human rights. So wherever we're seeing the language of rights, we are gravitating to it. It's a different way of organizing, and it requires us to look beyond the language we use, to look at the concepts of what we all stand for together.
1: That's so interesting, because if there's this sort of breakdown in the meaning of human rights for a younger generation, then that's also about the stories that we tell, right? About who we are and our connections to each other. And so I suppose what you're saying is that this sort of universality, which was always the attraction of the concept of human rights, it's still there, but that

0: If an indigenous person in the Amazon in Brazil is talking about buen vivir and talking about care for people and planet, and then the Pope is talking about the humanization of artificial intelligence and the danger to humanity, they're speaking different languages, they're speaking in different texts, they're speaking from different places, but their message is still the same. They're still talking about how we protect human dignity.
1: I'm thinking back to the beginning when you introduced yourself, and I have this sort of vivid image of a younger you, growing up expecting that knock on the door any minute. I mean, the risks were absolutely baked into your life right from the beginning. In this moment when, a large part of your job consists on identifying the people who will be recipients of grants, which will enable them to continue taking risks which could end up with knocks on the door. What's the story that you tell yourself each day that makes you believe that the fight for an open society is worth it and it has at least a chance of winning?
0: So I have lived in a closed society that has been run by a dictatorship, and I've had the privilege to also then move to more open spaces. I've also spent a lot of time in the United States, and I have seen the difference. And I can tell you from a personal perspective, that difference is huge, and it does underpin my drive every day to wake up and to have essentially devoted my career.

0: named our organization as being a threat to the US democracy. And I think that one of the things that growing up in a dictatorship has taught me is that it is extremely important that you demonstrate courage when that knock on the door comes. Dictators and authoritarians, they count on anticipatory obedience. They count on being able to wave fear, and fear is very potent. But at the same time, these are people who are bullies. If you stand up, if you build alliances of like-minded people that support human rights, rule of law, accountability, you do not cede the space. It's not an inevitability that a society must fall into the hands of authoritarian rule. And actually, every gain that's been made in human rights over the years is through struggle. People of Minnesota didn't volunteer to be at the forefront of the struggle for democracy in the United States, but they were called to it, and they came out in huge numbers in freezing cold to protest. They fed their neighbors. They escorted their neighbors' children to schools. And what we saw was really a pushback and a real win for that space from the determination of people in communities who stood up for their neighbors.
1: When things fall apart, we fall together.
0: Totally.
1: Binay Fanaroji is president of Open Society Foundations. And that When Things Fall Apart line, I'm pretty sure I pinched it from Rebecca Solnit's book, Hope in the Dark. I'm Kate Laycock. 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

0: Culture wars are not set in stone. Or are they? In Prague's Lesser Town Square, a century-old argument is resurfacing. More than 100 years after the monument to Field Marshal Jozef Radetzky was removed following the collapse of the Habsburg Empire, the Czech capital has voted to put it back. Supporters say that this is about restoring history. Critics say it's about celebrating the wrong kind of history. This is definitely a case for our Prague correspondent, Rob Cameron.
1: The opening bars of Johann Strauss the Elder's Radetzky March, instantly recognisable to audiences across the world. It was written in 1848 to celebrate one of the Habsburg Empire's greatest military victories and the man who achieved it, the Bohemian Field Marshal Jozef Radetzky. A decade later, shortly after Radetzky's death at the age of 91, a 10-ton bronze statue was erected in a square beneath Prague Castle. It was removed in 1919 after the creation of Czechoslovakia, when symbols of Habsburg rule were torn down. Last month, the city voted to restore it, a moment of vindication for the Prague Radetzky Society and the man who founded it, the architect Jan Bárta. Radetzky is part of Czech history, he told me. You can't simply erase a figure like that without impoverishing this country and this nation, he said. The Czech state didn't, after all, come into being in 1918. Its history stretched back to the 10th century, to the time of St. Wenceslas, Jan Bárta told me. It's evolved over the centuries, sometimes with interruptions, but always as part of a continuous historical journey, in his words. And Jan Bárta said that we can't simply forget that history. Radetzky was born into an aristocratic family in Bohemia in 1766 and grew up speaking Czech and German. He spent almost 70 years in the Habsburg army, fighting Napoleon before becoming one of Europe's most celebrated commanders. His victory over the Kingdom of Sardinia at the Battle of Custoza made him a hero across the Austrian Empire. But how would he have seen himself?
2: Yeah, that's a very good question, and I think you...
1: Historian Tomasz Masaj says modern ideas of nationality don't really apply.
2: I don't think that he would think about this in our perspective.

0: of modern history or modern nationalities. That's something he and his time actually didn't know. So I think he would describe, or the first thing he would use to describe himself would be that he's loyal servant to Emperor, to Habsburg family.
1: However, not everyone agrees the monument belongs back in the square. Blogger and history enthusiast Lubos Rokos believes the issue is about democratic values. He told me that the fundamental argument was that if we live in a democracy, why should we celebrate someone who didn't believe in one? Radetzky, he said, was a general, a field marshal, a soldier. He belonged to the age of monarchy. He lived by the values of that era. And, said Lubos, there's nothing wrong with that. But today's values, he said, are different. For critics, Radetzky represents an empire that the newly independent Czechoslovakia deliberately rejected in 1918. For supporters, removing the statue erased part of Czech history. The original bronze monument was never destroyed. For more than a century, it stood in Prague's Lapidarium Museum, waiting to see whether it will ever return. Now, after generations spent out of sight, it may soon stand once again in the heart of Prague. For DW, this is Rob Cameron in Prague.
2: Can I put in a quick request, please? In future, could all statue-related stories please, please, please come with their own classical soundtrack? It would make the culture wars so much more enlightening. That is it for today. This programme was produced by Arika Belka and me, Kate Laycock. Special thanks to Thomas Sparrow. Our sound engineer was Christian Steter. Inside Europe comes to you from DW in Bonn.

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5: Thanks for joining us here on ABC News Radio. I'm Mandy Pressland. It's time for a news bulletin, and then we'll bring you this week's health report from Radio National. Eastern Standard Time is now 2 o'clock. In Central Australia, it's 1:30. 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
5: Foreign Affairs Minister Penny Wong has used her keynote address at Garma in East Arnhem Land to reject One Nation's call for monoculturalism in Australia. Appearing on behalf of Prime Minister Anthony Albanese, Senator Wong spoke about placing First Nations culture at the heart of Australia's foreign policy and highlighted new agreements with Fiji, Vanuatu and Timor-Leste. Without directly addressing One Nation leader Pauline Hanson's aspirations for monoculturalism, Senator Wong said diversity is foundational to Australia's foreign policy.
7: So rich in culture, home to more than 300 ancestries, and we share common ground with so many of the world's peoples. We are not a monoculture, and we have never been.
5: Victorian authorities have revealed there are 5 new suspected cases of H5 bird flu in the state's southwest. Yvette Gray reports.
8: Victoria currently has 1 confirmed positive case of the H5 bird flu and a further 6 suspected cases. The state government says preliminary tests have identified 5 crested terns, 3 from Portland and 2 from Nelson Bay, as suspected of having the virus after returning a positive result. It follows another suspected case from Portland yesterday. Those samples undergoing further testing. Victoria's Chief Veterinary Officer, Dr. Graham Cook, says community reporting of sick or dead wildlife helps authorities to monitor the spread of the disease. There are now more than 50

0: confirmed cases Australia-wide.
1: In Queensland, fire has destroyed a building in the Ipswich CBD, causing an exclusion zone to be declared. Joshua McIntosh reports.
2: The blaze broke out about 9:15 this morning on the corner of Brisbane Street and Ellenborough Street in Ipswich and was contained about an hour and a half later. Multiple emergency crews are still working to extinguish the fire, which has caused a partial collapse of the building. In a post to social media, Ipswich Mayor Theresa Harding says it started in a disused commercial building. The Queensland Fire Department's urging people to avoid the area, warning smoke and fumes will be in the air for hours. There have been no reports of injuries.
1: Victoria Police have charged two people after shots were fired into a home in Melbourne's southwest. Police say no one was hurt in the incident on 7th Avenue in Altona North shortly after 3:30 yesterday morning. Three people have since been arrested, two men aged 41 and 21, due to appear in court today, charged with multiple offences, including conduct endangering life, theft of a motor vehicle, and committing an indictable offence whilst on bail. An 18-year-old man has been released pending further investigation. A number of people remain trapped inside a damaged residential building in the Ukrainian capital Kyiv following the latest Russian ballistic missile attack. The city's mayor, Vitaly Klitschko, says the first and second floors of the building partially collapsed, trapping some residents inside. At least three people have been killed and five hospitalised with injuries after the missile attack, with witnesses reporting hearing more than a dozen blasts in the capital. FIFA has scrapped plans to sell off the World Cup. FIFA President Gianni Infantino says the proposal to raise nearly $6 billion by selling a stake to private investors will not proceed. He says the project has created divisions that are no longer in the interest of the objectives set out in the first place. The move follows resistance from European soccer's ruling body UEFA and other world football federations and the resignation of a top FIFA official. The US State Department will make permanent a visa bond program that can require applicants from 50 countries, mostly in Africa, to post bonds of around $30,000 when seeking US visas. It applies to B1 and B2 visas, which are issued for business and tourist travel. A Federal Registrar Online notice says the bond may be required as a condition for issuing a visa, as determined by consular officials. Back home, the New South Wales Transport Minister says an extension to Sydney's Metro is nearly ready to open, entering its final phase of testing. Driverless trains will now be tested on the line, as well as responses to a range of emergency scenarios. John Graham says the line's open date will be set following final regulatory approvals.
3: Yeah, the public speculation's been around October, and we can't confirm that date at the moment, but I can say it's going well. But the things we need to do, hand over the assets on the day it was expected to happen. Is final testing going well?
1: South Australia Power Networks expect to have power restored this afternoon to all but one building in the CBD following a major electrical outage. Around 1,200 properties lost power at the peak of the outage that began in the early hours of yesterday morning when a burst water main flooded an electrical substation. Adelaide's Rundle Place Shopping Centre, Bendigo Bank on Grenfell Street and the Australian Tax Office on Franklin Street are expected to have their electricity restored via a temporary cable. To the weather now, the current temperatures in Brisbane, it's now 20 degrees. In Sydney, it's 14, a possible shower for you. In Canberra, mostly sunny, it's now 14. Sunny in Melbourne, where it's 16. Hobart, cloudy, it's 14 degrees. Adelaide, sunny, it's 13. In Perth, partly cloudy, it's 16 degrees. And in Darwin, sunny, it's now 32 degrees. We'll have another news update for you in just under 55 minutes here on ABC News Radio. But first, it's this week's health report from Radio National.
4: So, Priya, if I was to offer you a test for Alzheimer's disease, would you take it? In the bloom of youth?
5: It depends. Because I have no symptoms. So Is it a diagnostic test or a screening test? And if it's a screening test, I would have to think very hard.
4: A lot of news this week about the Alzheimer's blood test, and we're going to explore just what that means.
5: And that's what's coming up on this week's Health Report.
4: I'm Norman Swan on Gadigal Land.
5: And I'm Priya Alexander on Wurundjeri Land.
4: Also on the show today, the remarkable story behind this new

0: new Ebola vaccine. In fact, there's four new Ebola vaccines in development and how they're operating at high speed.
1: And in terms of medical abortion rates, Australia is very low compared to high-income countries. Why is that the case? In general practice, there is a study that's looked at access and why maybe our rates are so low. Very interesting.
0: And on What's That Rash, people have been removing body hair for centuries for aesthetic and other reasons. But is it a healthy option or not? Or is it going to get up your nose?
1: I think only you can answer that one, Norman.
0: Have you ever had your nose waxed?
1: No, I have not.
0: I was once having my hair cut, and without asking my permission, he dips a Q-tip in hot wax and sticks it up my nose.
1: That's horrific.
0: Yeah, my eyes watered for about a week afterwards.
1: In the news, endometriosis is something we've covered a lot of on the Health Report recently, and women still wait up to 7 years for a diagnosis, so there can still be a long period with no diagnosis, pelvic pain, heavy vaginal bleeding, lots of symptoms. There may be a saliva test that is available to women in Australia soon, and Health Reporter Lauren Roberts from the Northern Territory has done a digital piece on this. Lauren, thank you for joining us on the Health Report.
2: Thank you for having me.
1: So what is the test? It's a saliva test. What is it looking for?
2: It's a probability test, so I'll just be clear with that straight up front. It's called the Z-Wig Endo Test. It's from a French startup. And what it does is it looks for tiny non-coding RNA molecules, and it's looking for patterns which have been linked with endometriosis. And then it kind of analyzes all of that with the help of artificial intelligence and returns some data which indicates whether someone likely has endometriosis based on these patterns or likely doesn't.
0: And presumably because it's a probability test, there's a lot of leeway as to whether or not it's accurate.
2: Well, yes, and this is why we kind of need the real-world data. So there's a couple of studies going on at the moment. One is in France. That's an 18-month study. We should have results of that later this year. And there's a three-year trial that's happening in the United Kingdom at the moment. So both of those are going to give us a bit of a better understanding about how this test works in the real world, because it's kind of just been tested in small, specific settings at the moment. And the manufacturer says that it can pick up 97% of people with endometriosis and 93% of people that don't have the disease.
1: And it's not meant to replace transvaginal ultrasound or laparoscopy where they go in and actually have a look for the tissue. It's kind of an adjuvant, is it? It's an add-on in the workup.
2: Yeah, well, they're using it as a complementary diagnostic tool in the United Kingdom at the moment, which is how they're kind of seeing how it fits in with the existing system. So at the moment, what they're doing is trying to cut down the long wait times that a lot of people do experience by, on a specialist recommendation, using the endo test. And then based on the results from that, they can make different recommendations. Because even a transvaginal ultrasound, it can be quite uncomfortable or painful for someone with endometriosis if they have tight vaginal muscles. So even though that in Australia is the best recommendation for the first line treatment, it's not always smooth. And even if the disease is not very visible, or perhaps the ultrasound isn't being undertaken by a qualified technician, someone may still not have a diagnosis from those treatment. And for some people, having a diagnosis, knowing what to do next, that can be really important or affirming depending on the particular patient.
0: So we won't be rushing out to buy one just yet.
2: No, well, a couple of caveats there as well. It probably costs the equivalent of $2,000, so these tests aren't cheap. They're not available in Australia yet, and they haven't applied. So Z-Wig hasn't applied for approvals with the TGA to run clinical trials here in Australia. So it's a long way off. I think the general message would be wait and see. Our experts that I spoke to said we need more real-world evidence to show how well it works. Let's gather that evidence when it's actually out in the real-world population, not in these small, specific settings.
0: And Lauren, you're going to actually be taking my role, pushing me out of my chair in a couple of weeks' time.
2: Yeah, basically.
0: Very happily.
2: Yeah, that'll be me. Big shoes. I'm looking forward to it, though. It should be fun.
0: No, you haven't seen the size of my shoes. Pretty small. It's okay. We look forward to having you, Lauren. Thanks very much.
2: And thank you. Appreciate it.
0: And in fact, there'll be echoes of that discussion a little bit later in the show when we talk about what's purported to be a new Alzheimer's test being tested in Australia, very much under the same sort of criteria that Lauren was talking about. And then there's a story running about vitamin K, which I just find, as a former paediatric trainee, gobsmacking.
1: Yeah. So I think most people will have seen vitamin K in their newsfeed this week. And to be clear,

0: Yeah, vitamin K is a really important part of any clotting pathway. And infants in particular are quite high risk of vitamin K deficiency. And it's because of how it passes through the placenta, through breast milk and the baby's gut flora. They just can't synthesise as much vitamin K.
1: And so it's very important to get it pretty much at birth.
0: Yes.
1: Because hemorrhagic disease of the newborn, which a lot of people haven't seen, but I actually have seen, is unpleasant. It can be an intracranial bleed and can happen after birth, probably about 2 to 7 days after birth, but it can happen even later than that. Mm-hmm. And vitamin K injections are by far more, are much more effective than oral vitamin K in this situation. And people are rejecting it.
0: Yes, it's been given in Australia for years, 20 years. It's been recommended globally since the 1960s. And there's a study that's been published in JAMA Pediatrics, which has received a lot of attention. It's a Swedish study which has included over 2 million live births, so big numbers. And these researchers were asking the question, in Sweden, over the study period, how many people are not giving their infant vitamin K at birth? And does that have repercussions? Are there consequences to that?
1: And what they indeed showed was that there was an increased rate of hemorrhage in these children, and some of them were quite serious.
0: Yes, so of those just over 2 million live births, just over 24,000 of the infants had no recorded dose of the intramuscular vitamin K. And so what the researchers said is, look, our numbers are still quite low in terms of refusal, but they are increasing over time. And the infants who aren't getting it are at higher risk of not just bleeding, but intracranial bleeding, so bleeding inside the brain, which can be fatal. And there's a lot of misinformation. I think we should really acknowledge on social media there are unqualified people who share things, and it generates anxiety for people. But this is a safe and effective therapy.
1: Have it done.
0: The very interesting thing, I think, Norman, is these researchers have said that people need far more counselling, education and support with trusted health professionals, midwife, GP, obstetrician, whoever it is, before the birth. We should actually be discussing these things before, you know, your world kind of gets flipped upside down and you've got your caregiving suddenly and you're asked to make a decision when you're fatigued and you've been in labour. So more education earlier on. We have another WTF segment.
1: Yeah, and this one's in Korea. Because otherwise the temptation is that every WTF segment's in the United States, yes. But this one's in Korea.
0: We've moved away.
1: South Korea, a centre for medical tourism, it's turning out.
0: Yes, people are travelling to South Korea. Now, I think of South Korea, and Will's actually got a conference there next year and I desperately wanted to go for the food. But turns out I could go and also undergo all my testing, including an endoscopy as part of the base package, a blood test, a chest x-ray, an ultrasound and an endoscopy. You can book through a medical concierge who will facilitate everything for you, and you move smoothly between these investigations, and apparently it's much cheaper.
1: And why this is a WTF segment, yes, and not an advertisement, yeah, for a South Korean health trip is that there's no evidence behind doing that sort of screening. In fact, such evidence as there is suggests you're going to find stuff you don't need to know,
0: yes,
1: about that could lead to all sorts of other investigations. Yes, you'll always find somebody whose life, they say, was saved by it, but you'd never hear about the people who were harmed by it.
0: And Norman, so, can we be honest? I know that you love
1: I'm always honest,
0: a medical investigation, but I'm very strict on what tests I'll have done. I'm all about rational test ordering. I don't want incidental findings and harm by the medical profession because they find things that were never going to harm me.
1: In my defence, I only had the tests done as part of my four corners.
0: Okay. I feel like you have more than
1: It's interesting. Sorry, I know we're diverting here, but it's interesting is that, and probably what I wasn't clear about on the four corners was, it did actually turn out some abnormal tests, which did,
0: yes,
1: create some anxiety.
0: I've had many ticks, let's be honest.
1: And I had to chase that down and have it repeated. And I'm prepared to tell the world that the tests were, you know, returned to normal and I was worrying about nothing.
0: That's right. So they normalised over time and you had a lot of anxiety. So there you go.
1: Well, I had a little bit of anxiety.
0: Don't go to South Korea for the medical stuff. Go, obviously, for the food and the culture.
1: You're with the Health Report. So, Priya, there's been a lot of publicity this week for probably what's kind of misrepresented as a new Alzheimer's test, but basically NEURA, the Neuroscience Research Australia, the University of New South Wales, has taken up a project to do with Alzheimer's testing, particularly blood testing. I mean, it's an interesting and challenging concept.

0: concept.
1: It is, and I think most people will have seen the Prime Minister talk about it, the Minister for Health. This is big news. And I sometimes worry, Norman, that people see this stuff and go, oh, there's a test that's going to tell me what my risk is and I should go and get it done, and very quickly things get exploited on social media and there's direct-to-consumer marketing. So hopefully we can just level the playing field here and get the facts out.
0: And to help us get the facts out is a humble neurologist, Professor Matthew Kiernan, who's Chief Executive Officer and Institute Director of Neura. Welcome to the Health Report, Matthew.
2: Well, thank you both.
0: So just fix us up on this one. It's not your test, is it? It's a Roche test, but it's more of a project than a test itself, isn't it?
2: Yeah, well, this really reflects probably 3 to 4 decades of work by researchers and clinicians globally. And it's, as you say, Norman, it's not our test. This is a test that is done by different diagnostic platforms. And it's been, for instance, approved in America by the FDA. And as you know, it's very hard to get things through the FDA. And now we've signed a partnership with Roche Diagnostics to test the assay in the Australian population with the intent of getting reference data that could then be taken forward so that ultimately it will become a Medicare item number.
0: So by reference data...
2: For that to happen... Yeah, you need reference data. You need Australian data.
0: So by reference data is what's the normal situation in the population so you know what abnormal actually looks like?
2: Exactly.
0: What does a test actually test for?
2: So it's looking for phosphorylated tau. So tau is, and this is, again, a controversial field of neurology, what is the basis for Alzheimer's disease? And the two key proteins that you will hear a lot about and we talk about all the time are amyloid and tau. So this is part of a protein that is cleaved off and it's residual in the blood. So at the moment, the way that we diagnose Alzheimer's disease is we do a PET scan. So we do a radio tracer ligand, nuclear ligand that we inject, goes up into the brain, and it can either be an amyloid tracer, so amyloid lights up, or a tau tracer. But that's not universally available. It's only available in a few centres around Australia, and it's expensive, $5,000 to $7,000. But that's the standard diagnostic approach at present. Alternatively, we could have a lumbar puncture. So you take fluid out from the spine and you look for amyloid or tau in the CSF. And most patients would have that test done. The importance of having that test is that dementia is sort of an overarching term, and it incorporates all forms of dementia. And maybe that didn't matter too much. But now that we have focused therapy, so, you know, monoclonal antibody therapies that might, for instance, work through amyloid pathways, you need to have a definitive diagnosis. So that's why it's important. So this is a blood test that's run through a Cobas machine, and it finds a signal, an immunosignal from the blood, and then it has a range. So it's either negative, it's positive, or it's intermediate. And then we interpret that.
0: So it doesn't test for beta amyloid, it's focused on tau. Now, tau collects in other neurodegenerative diseases as well, such as Parkinson's. How specific is this test for Alzheimer's?
2: So it's about 90 to 92%, which is equivalent to the PET scanner. But again, you raise a good point. And this is the first test that's been approved by the FDA, and we hope that it'll eventually be approved in Australia. But I would anticipate, and I hope as a clinician, that we will have equivalent tests for alpha-synuclein, for TDP-43, which is frontotemporal dementia, motor neuron disease. So we will do the same approach for these conditions.
1: This would fit into the diagnostic workup. It's not necessarily replacing the scans or the blood tests, and it's certainly not a screening test, because I think some people hear this and go, well, I could have this blood test done and it might tell me if it's high that I'm at higher risk of Alzheimer's dementia, but it's in no way used in screening. Is that fair?
2: You're right on all fronts.
0: There is a caveat to that, though, Matthew, which is... I mean, these drugs you're talking about so confidently don't actually work very well at all, because they're based on beta amyloid, and they're very, very good at removing beta amyloid, and they're very, very bad, really, at changing the course of Alzheimer's disease. So we don't actually have very effective drugs. But what the proponents of these drugs keep on saying ad nauseam, if we go earlier and earlier in the diagnostic process for Alzheimer's disease, we're going to find that these drugs work better. So it gets closer and closer to becoming a screening test if the drug companies say, well, well, we've got to pick up this really, really early. So if you're going, if your memory is going off a little bit, we might want to actually do these tests to pick up people who might just be at the beginning of the process. And then the accuracy of the test becomes very important because you could be spooking people unnecessarily.
2: Yeah, well, I think you've raised all reasonable points. However, I would say that as a neurologist, the earlier you treat, the better. And we've been through this journey with, for instance, multiple sclerosis, and people said, oh, don't worry, steroids won't make any difference. It doesn't alter the course. And then we came in through beta-feron and then monoclonal antibodies, and it's totally transformational. So now the first episode of an 18-year-old with blindness has alemtuzumab and will never have another episode in the course of their life. Then you raise the question, are the treatments effective? Well, you have your opinion, and it's obviously quite strong. I would say that the treatments do work. Are they the best treatments ever? No, they're not. But this is the first generation of treatments, and there's more coming through the pipeline. So we know there's a number of phase three trials that are coming to readouts very soon. And I think we're going to see lots of different options for treatments. And that's why these blood biomarkers are important, because we can then try and distinguish, is this therapy the best for you, or should you be on another therapy? And I suppose we're lucky that treatments are coming through. We didn't have those treatments. But you're right, they're not the most effective, but that's the beginning.
0: So let's assume for a moment then that it does move upstream and you're detecting early. One of the critical measures here is what's called the false positive rate. In other words, the chances that, at least on the current generation of tests, and at least according to the overseas evidence, where it comes up positive, but it's actually not really positive for Alzheimer's disease. What is the false positive rate on these tests from the overseas data?
2: It's probably somewhere between 0 and 7%. It's not 100% clear. And you're right, what we don't want to do is scare people, and you don't want people to have tests and results come back and people don't know what to do with them and leading to all sorts of catastrophes. So I think this is a gradual process and people have to be patient, but it will be worked through.
1: Where to from here, Matthew? What does this look like in terms of rollout, if this is successful and it gets approved for use in Australia? Is this the kind of thing where you walk into your GP consulting room and get this specific test done as part of your dementia workup? Is it going to be restricted to use by neurologists? How does this work if it's rolled out?
2: But in the first instance, this will be in the hands of specialists, either neurologists, geriatricians, or specialist physicians. Ultimately, where does it go in the long run? And we were fortunate to have Federal Health Minister Butler here today. And he raised the thought of, like, at 50, you get a bowel screen and it's sent out. Should we be thinking about this and suggesting people have, you know, brain health assessments? Now, we're not there yet, but again, it would make sense because we've got, you know, a terrible problem coming down the line of huge numbers of patients with dementia and neurodegeneration. Can we turn it around slightly? Can we actually give them hope, but also medical improvement such that they don't die from these conditions? I can see it down the track that GPs will be involved in this whole process, but at the moment, you know, they're struggling to understand the whole process of dementia, neurodegeneration, what tests are available, how do they go about it, how do their patients get the treatment. And I think this is a huge educational program. And I think this is something that we have to do with policymakers, with the government, with industry, and with key clinicians, researchers, patients, and advocates. And I think we're going to see great progress in the next few years.
0: Matthew, thank you for joining us.
2: Thank you both, and I really appreciate your interest in this field. I think it's a critical field moving forward, and I hope we have your support and we can try and have these conversations, because there's going to be a lot of complicated discussions going forward.
1: Yep, absolutely.
0: Professor Matthew Kiernan, who's Chief Executive Officer and Institute Director of Neuroscience Research Australia. And the reason I call him my humble neurologist was that we were in our pre-chat before we started interviewing him. That's what he called himself, a humble neurologist.
1: Yes, we should explain that.
0: And he was humble.
1: He was.
0: You're with the not-so-humble Health Report.
1: Coming up on What's That Rash, we're talking legs, armpits, pubic hair, and even inside your nose. Body hair removal is very popular, but is it good for your health?
0: Indeed, is it? But you'll have to wait and find out.
1: You will.
0: So in the last couple of weeks, we've talked about the quite amazing news that a vaccine

0: for this Ebola outbreak in the Democratic Republic of Congo, the Bundibugyo virus, a phase one trial of this new vaccine. And it's happened incredibly quickly. It's come out of the Oxford group. But there's a story behind the development of this vaccine, and it actually dates back to before COVID, an organization called CEPI, which was there to develop new technologies to get vaccines out into the community to new viruses as quickly as possible. And one of the things, Priya, that they're talking about in CEPI is the 100-day challenge, is actually trying to get vaccines from development either to a significant clinical trial or needle into arm within 100 days.
1: Wow.
0: And that's what's happening now with this Ebola vaccine and others. So to get the behind the news story, I spoke to Jane Halton, who is chair of CEPI. CEPI is the Coalition for Epidemic Preparedness Innovation.
2: We've been in existence for 10 years now, and we do early work on potential vaccine candidates against potential threats to human health, because you want to be ready for the next outbreak.
0: But one of the keys is fast turnaround.
2: Speed is everything. With speed, you reduce mortality. With speed, you get back to normal life. And that's really our objective.
0: Without risking safety.
2: Correct. I actually talk about speed, security, and by that I include safety, scale in order to save lives. You need all of those dimensions.
0: So you've taken a bet on this vaccine because you started producing it before you knew it worked.
2: Yes, precisely. It's what I call the speed premium. 16 days after the outbreak was declared on the 15th of May, by the beginning of June, we had announced that we were going to fund 3 vaccine candidates. We've actually increased that now to 4. And we said to ourselves, what will increase speed here? The Oxford vaccine has now got into phase 1 trials.
0: This is for safety.
2: This is for safety. And at the same time, we moved and we funded what's called the vaccine, the seed, and we moved that to India, to the Serum Institute, and we got them to produce 600,000 doses. Because if that vaccine looks like it's going to be successful and we're going to run a proper clinical trial, you want those doses to be available as soon as it can be. And in fact, we're already funding some other kinds of trials, particularly in respect to treatments, monoclonal antibodies, just to see whether that might be a way to mitigate the impacts while we're waiting for these vaccines to come.
0: So the risk you're taking is either it doesn't work or it needs to be modified, in which case you've got 600,000 doses you can't use.
2: Correct. But the speed premium means you're happy to spend a bit more money, some of which you might end up not getting the advantage of, because the speed is the most valuable commodity at a time like this. And it's worth remembering with this outbreak that this is already the third largest Ebola outbreak we have ever seen, but it's also the most significant in numbers at this stage. The two largest previous outbreaks in West Africa and the DRC at this point only had 500 cases. As of the 27th, there were 3,262 cases, and there's a case fatality rate of 44%. Now, if we can deliver anything like 100 days on getting to a trial or indeed widespread rollout of a vaccine, that would be a huge success. But remember, it took us several years to get these previous episodes under control. And so anything that is faster than that is a win. And every time we do this, we get faster.
0: So this Oxford group developed the first Ebola vaccine, and they also developed the viral vector vaccine, which became known as AstraZeneca during the pandemic. Is it the same technology?
2: Mm-hmm. Yes.
0: What are the other three technologies in the other four vaccines? Are they mRNA?
2: So one of them is the mRNA, again with Moderna. That's got several advantages because the technology is fast. It's really flexible. You can scale it and you can produce it really, really quickly. So that's terrific. And we expect their phase one trial to commence in August, and we're nearly in August, so that should be soon. But we want not to have just one candidate that we back. You have to have several horses in the race.
0: What other difficult to vaccinate diseases are you working on?
2: We've actually done recent work in a couple of outbreaks. We actually did work with Rwanda on an outbreak of Marburg, and that again was, unfortunately, we had a candidate in that particular case, and we were able to work with them to deliver vaccines into arms inside 10 days. Then we've also worked with Senegal on Rift Valley fever. And in 2025, there was an outbreak in Senegal, but also Mauritania. And that's a really tricky disease because it's both animal and human. And again, working with Serum Institute, we were able to produce 400,000 doses of vaccine. And we did that in 16 days.
0: You backed the Queensland vaccine at one point, which was pulled yes. because of the HIV problem, which yes. some people would argue was not really a problem. How are they going?
2: The molecular clamp technology, which CEPI was one of the very, very early backers of, and you're right, we had great hopes for it during COVID, but because of the signal that it left, the signature, which was HIV positivity on a test, and the reason we couldn't use that is in Africa and places like that, you couldn't actually use a vaccine that's going to give you a false positive for HIV. But that particular technology has now been purchased by Sanofi for a very significant amount of money. So that's been investment which is enormously useful in Australia because Australia will get quite a lot of money back from that investment. The amount of money that's actually come into Australia over the period that we've been in existence is something of the order of 166 million Australian dollars. Research here is very good. And again, this is one of the reasons we argue that the Australian government should continue to back the work that CEPI does globally.
0: Jane, thank you.
2: It's a pleasure.
0: Professor Jane Halton, who's chair of CEPI, the Coalition for Epidemic Preparedness Innovation, and thank goodness there are organisations like that around.
1: Absolutely. Medical abortion rates in Australia are much lower than many other high-income countries, and the question is why. There's a study that's been published in the British medical journal Sexual and Reproductive Health. It's come out of Flinders University in South Australia, and it gives an insight into abortion access in Australia, women living in regional and remote communities, and perhaps lends reasons as to why medical abortion is still not used as widely as other countries.
0: And of course, we should explain here that what we're talking about is it's not surgical termination, it's medical with medications.
1: That's right. So two medications, you take one and then you take another one several hours later. It's known as MS two-step in Australia. And, you know, there are reasons why Norman women would choose that option if they're undergoing an abortion, because they can have it at home, they don't have to have a procedure, they don't need access to a surgeon to actually do it, a sedation. So there are benefits, and yet still it's very difficult for people to access. I spoke to an author of the study, Luke Greskoviak, who is Associate Professor at Flinders University, where he leads the Reproductive and Perinatal Pharmacoepidemiology Research Group.
3: We conducted a study utilising a large general practice research data set, and that involved information on more than 1 million individual females who were regularly presenting to a general practice. And we had just over 400 different general practices spread across Australia and in different states and territories, as well as different regions in terms of major cities and rural and remote areas. And so what we were interested in was two aspects. The first was around discussing or describing, I guess, individuals that are seeking abortion care and how that's changed over that period of time, as you said, from 2014, which is the first full year since the listing of the medicines for medication abortion on our National Pharmaceutical Benefits Scheme. So that's why we started there. And then we followed it up until the end of the data set that we had, which was in 2021. So looking at who was accessing care and doing some descriptives around that, and then looking at who was providing the care. So looking at specific general practices and where they're located as to who was and wasn't necessarily providing abortion care services.
1: And what are some of the key things that you found?
3: Yeah, so the first one relating to access, we saw that the provision of medication abortion increased from 1 in 10,000 to around 2 in 1,000. And to put that in context, the general rate in the Australian population is somewhat closer to 10 per 1,000. So in the general practice or primary care space, we're still seeing in our data set that the overall rate of access to abortion care is somewhat smaller. But then when we look at the general practice level, what we saw was a good increase in terms of the proportion of practices providing medication abortion from 1 in 25 back in that first year up to closer to 1 in 4 in 2021.
1: But you also found that where people live appears to be a big part of being able to access medical abortion.
3: We found some interesting differences in terms of variation in both access to the services and also the provision. One of those interesting findings was the fact that potentially a good finding is that the proportion of general practices located in, I guess, outer regional and remote areas providing abortion care was higher than those located in major cities. But even then, it was still only one in three of practices that were located in a regional or remote area that were providing medication abortion.
1: So often women living in these regional and remote areas have to travel quite long distances in order to access medical abortion, which is, of course, time sensitive with the cutoff at 9 weeks. So it makes things very tricky.
3: It certainly does. And I think putting it in a different perspective for you, what we're able to look at is, so of those seeking abortion care that lived in an outer regional remote area, one in five of those individuals were having to travel to an inner regional or major city general practice clinic in order to receive their abortion care. So that just gives you a bit of an idea as to the potential impacts. So, of course, the inability to access the service is much more pronounced for those in regional or remote areas than it is for those in major cities, just given the fact that you've got many other clinics, I guess, that you could potentially approach. If your usual GP doesn't provide abortion care, then hopefully they can refer you to one that's nearby and minimise the disruption that can be associated with that.
1: So, Luke, you mentioned before that there are more clinics. You found in your study there are more GP practices offering medical abortion, but there are still a whole pile who are not, the majority who are not. So why is that?
3: The first issue that comes to mind is around the regulations that exist. And one of the key things is for the time period of the study that we did, we had one of our states, South Australia, under the laws that were in place at that point in time, GPs weren't able to provide abortion care at all. And so we didn't actually analyse any data from South Australia because it legally was prohibited. And so that gives you an idea as to how, you know, impactful, I guess, the legal framework is in terms of impacting abortion care. Now, thankfully, that was changed subsequent to our study. So in 2022, the law was changed and now GPs can start providing that. But as you can imagine, that's a big shift for someone who may be working as a GP for 10, 15 years. All of a sudden, they can now provide a service, but there needs to be some training and education and upskilling that goes with that in order to support optimal abortion care. One of the other big changes that happened was in 2023, there were some changes to the regulations around the Pharmaceutical Benefit Scheme listing of MS2 step, which is the medicine used for medication abortion. And there were some unnecessary restrictions that were placed on that, in that prescribers had to be separately registered in order to prescribe it, and pharmacists also had to be registered to be able to dispense it.
1: To be very clear though, so at the moment, can anyone walk into any GP clinic in Australia and say, I'd like to consider a medical abortion, I'm currently pregnant, can the GP dispense it, or do they have to have done some additional training or credentialing in order to dispense the med?
3: So there's no additional training that's required now. So that's been removed. So that was a major barrier in the past because of that additional step that people had to go to. And that just sort of put some people off, I guess, providing that care. So that fundamental barrier, and it also existed in the context of people going to a pharmacy. Many experiences of people rocking up to a pharmacy and the pharmacy says, sorry, we can't get that medication in because no one working here is registered in order to be able to dispense that medicine. And as you can imagine, for something that's time sensitive, the last thing you want to be doing is shopping around different pharmacies to try and find one that stocks it. And pharmacies don't do a good job of advertising whether they actually keep the medicine on the shelf or not. So that's a really important aspect that needs to be better addressed in terms of people navigating the system. There's a lot of sort of blind spots.
1: Can we just pick up on the GP being willing and able to provide the service? You're saying there's no additional credentialing or training needed, so any GP can dispense this medication. Why might someone go to a GP and not receive it? Is it because the GP has a conscientious objection to providing abortion care, in which case shouldn't they be referring the patient on to someone else who'll provide the care for them?
3: We don't have good data on the extent to which there is conscientiousness.

0: conscientious objection across the layers of, I guess, prescribing and also dispensing, but that is a possibility. You're 100% correct that if someone's not willing to provide the service, there is an obligation and a legal obligation for them to refer someone on, and hopefully on to someone that they know will provide the service, rather than a bit of a wild goose chase as to just a referral somewhere else and the person has to sort it out. In terms of other reasons why someone might not be providing it, I guess, you know, GPs have a choice as to what care they are willing and not willing to provide. And I guess some may have an objection in terms of potential risks. So there may be someone that approaches them requesting it who has a contraindication or has a risk factor that requires further assessment. And so there may be a need for a referral onto maybe a specialist in order to assess those risks and maybe advise individuals as to is surgical a better approach here, or is medication a suitable approach.
1: So what does that look like? What needs to happen from here? Where's the action? How do you get that competent workforce to lift access or improve access for women to ensure regional and remote communities that women aren't having to travel so far? What needs to happen from here, Loke?
0: The workforce is a big issue there, and it's around the workforce in a broader sense. So there's been provisions around changing who can prescribe medication abortion. So there used to be restrictions that had to be a medical doctor. Those have changed to enable other healthcare practitioners, so nurses or midwives, in order to be able to prescribe the medicines. But that hasn't necessarily been a coordinated response across the state and territory regulations. So we have a disconnect in South Australia, as just an example. The regulation says that it must be provided by a medical practitioner, and yet you've got a federal regulation around the medicine which says it can be prescribed by a nurse. So you've got that disconnect, which means that we aren't maximising our opportunity to utilise the entire health service to be able to provide abortion care. So supporting multidisciplinary teams is certainly something. We need to make sure that we've got the right incentives in place for GPs to be able to provide high quality care. So at a level that maintains affordability for patients as well. So it is important to highlight that there can be significant out-of-pocket costs for individuals seeking abortion care. So strategies to try and maximise incentives, financial incentives to GPs to provide the care where it's being requested is really important as well.
1: Luke Greskoviak, who is an associate professor at Flinders University.
2: And we'll be following up on this story to see if we can find out more about why this is happening and what the barriers are.
1: You're with the Health Report, and I'm going to leave you now with Tegan Taylor for What's That Rash?
3: Norman, how many hours a week do you think you devote to body hair maintenance?
2: Not that much, but I do spend some time because I've got a beard. So I'd probably trim the beard 2 or 3 times a week.
3: Just in general, I'm just going to make a gross generalisation. Men have it so good when it comes to how much they have to think about their body hair compared to women.
2: Do you ever have to do it? I mean, what's going to happen to you if you don't?
3: The optionality of conforming to societal beauty standards. Men, we are opening a can of worms today here on What's That Rash, but I'm actually excited for it.
2: Good, because I have my prejudices here.
3: All right, well, let's get into it. We are talking body hair today on What's That Rash.
2: The show where we answer the health questions that simply everyone's asking.
3: So today we have questions from two people. Arthur and Eddie have both emailed us, Norman. Mm-hmm. Arthur says, I have seen that in some men's barbershops, they offer waxing of ears, eyebrows and ... noses.
2: Well, do you know what they do with noses?
3: What do they do?
2: Well, I've seen it. Well, I wouldn't let them touch me with it. Is they dip a cotton tip into hot wax, then stick it up your nose, twist and pull.
3: It sounds eye-watering.
2: Eye-watering doesn't come close, I suspect.
3: Well, actually, eye-watering is the word that Arthur uses. His letter continues, I had it done once, and after the eye-watering effect of the procedure had passed, the difference was amazing. I could breathe so much easier. Arthur says, but my daughter told me that this is a bad thing to do, and so I've not done it again, as fathers must always do what their daughters say. So how important is nose hair? And also relatedly, Norman, from a scientific perspective, must fathers always do what their daughters say?
2: Well, you're hiding to nothing if you don't, I'll tell you.
3: your daughters would say yes. And Eddie says, what about body hair? In some countries, body hair, especially in the armpit or in the groin area, are removed for various reasons. Some of those reasons are supposedly health or hygiene related, especially as hair traps sweat. Is there a recommended practice from dermatologists or others from the medical fraternity, please? I also understand that the removal of nasal hair by, say, waxing is not recommended. Ouch. Norman, these two emails have been such a gift to you and me. We are both so excited to talk about hair today.
2: Yeah, and rather than just let my prejudice hang there, because people might misread my prejudice, I'll say
3: like
2: what my prejudice is.
3: Like an errant nostril hair.
2: Well, that's what it is. So some men have like forests growing out of their nose and their ears. And I thought, why? You know, it doesn't take much to actually reduce the forest a little
3: what
2: bit.
3: What do you do?
2: So I remove ear hair and I just have a little machine that goes bzz, bzz, bzz, at the front of my nose, but I don't go too high up. So there's no forest ever growing out of my nose.
3: That's partly how they measure your biological age, I think. I know you're super into the anti-aging stuff.
2: Do you have nose hair? Tick, you're 85 years old.
3: How many millimetres does your nose hair protrude out of your nose?
2: That's right. Well, zero is in my case, negative.
3: So I am interested to pick up on a couple of the words that Eddie uses in that email. This idea around health and hygiene and other sort of cultural reasons, because I feel like when we're talking about body hair, well, if we're talking about any hair, we're kind of coming to a coalescing of beauty standards and ideas around hygiene and then actual health information, of which there are more studies than I expected in this space, which we will get into. And it feels like hair just feels very culturally important. You're meant to have it in some places. You're not meant to have it in others. The hairs that you do have are meant to be a certain length. They're meant to be a certain condition. Finding a disembodied hair is about the weirdest thing you can find. We truly love to get very, very weird about hair.
2: And it's kind of, I woke up to this subject just about a week ago, taking two very young kids to a dinosaur exhibition and didn't realize that dinosaurs actually had vestigial feathers. Did you know that?
3: And
2: they look a bit like,
3: they look like birds, yeah.
2: Yeah. You know, and you wonder, well, this vestigial probably didn't do the dinosaurs much good when it came to the bit.
3: Well, they died, didn't they?
2: They did die.
3: That's what you get for having feathers.
2: Yeah, that's right. But anyway, I digress. We digress.
3: We are going to continue to digress, I think.
2: But the point I'm making is whether or not we're talking about an evolutionary, some vestige of evolutionary development or something that's functional. I mean, I think that's at the core of these questions.
3: That's a really interesting point. Like, humans are mammal, which means we have skin and fur or hair. And some mammals have a lot of hair and it obviously does have an important function for them. Like, for example, if you're a polar bear, your fur is doing a really, really important job in keeping your body warm. Humans, mostly hairless, it's harder to sort of know exactly what the function is of it beyond cultural functions, which we will get into. I'm also really interested to talk about how far back hair removal goes. It feels like a very modern thing to do, and it is, but there's pretty good evidence that humans have been removing hair for basically as long as we've had historical information.
2: Yeah, because cave paintings, apparently.
3: Right, right.

0: And in the Greek times, at least, there's a sense of hygiene associated with it. The idea was that infestations with parasites maybe were to do with hair, and if you remove the hair, then you were less likely to get lice and that sort of thing.
1: And some would argue that we're at peak hair removal right now.
0: I mean, probably. It's very easy to remove a lot of hair. There's lots of ways that you can do it permanently now. And we can get into it in a little while about the sort of techniques that we used back in the day. It's probably safer than it used to be, which I guess brings me to this idea of safety. Like, health-wise, do we have a clear idea as to whether a hairless or less hairy body is cleaner than a hairy one?
1: Well, let's start with the nose, because that's had a bit of research, not always the best research, attached to it. So the idea here is that your nose hairs are there to capture rubbish that's coming in from outside, capture infections, capture allergens. And the idea is that it might help to prevent infection or even reduce allergen load if you've got a tendency to asthma. And the research has gone backwards and forwards on this. And of course, it depends on how much you're removing. So there is some research that suggests if you've got a lot of nasal hair and you remove it, you get better airflow. The question is, what do you lose by that? And the evidence goes backwards and forwards on this. If you actually look at the physics of this and the size of particles, nose hair is going to capture big things that are not so microscopic and be obvious. So,
0: like dust.
1: That's right. If you've ever been sanding things, you know, it does go up your nose unless you're wearing a mask.
0: And then when you blow it, it all comes out again and you're like, disgusting.
1: But viruses and allergens tend to be small and probably escape the hairs. And so the evidence goes backwards and forwards as to whether removing all your nose hair is bad for asthma, is bad for allergens, is bad for infection. And the evidence isn't conclusive. And I suppose where you would land here, just to get past the nose hair thing, is if you're going to trim your nose hair, you just trim it in that very outside part of your nostril, and you're leaving the hair that's inside to do whatever job it was designed to do. And the recurrent theme in this What's That Rash is going to be the health risk is probably more from removing the hair, the process of removing the hair, rather than being left with no hair.
0: Yes.
1: You know, you do not want to get a tissue infection inside your nose. Not a pleasant thing and sometimes difficult to treat.
0: Yeah, inside your nose and maybe other places that people are removing hair as well, which I suppose leads us to STIs if you're doing pubic hair removal.
1: Down below.
0: That's it.
1: As they would say. So this is men as well as women are doing this?
0: It's actually very, very common. So we do have data on how many people are removing pubic hair or doing things to their pubic hair. 30% of women, 10% of men are removing all of their pubic hair. 65% of women and men engage in some degree of pubic hair removal. And so it's hard to know whether they're just trimming those hairs or if they're going right down to the skin. But once you are going down to the skin, you're potentially damaging the skin along the way.
1: Yeah. So there have been studies of, for example, sexually transmissible infections and pubic hair removal, finding that maybe there is an increased rate of STIs in pubic hair removal, but they're not well-conducted studies and have not adjusted for sexual activity. So it's hard to know whether because you remove hair, pubic hair, you're more likely to have sexual intercourse, for example, and therefore be more exposed to sexual transmitted infections. And it's hard to see how removal of pubic hair is going to increase your risk of gonorrhea and so on. It's going to come from sexual activity. So you'd have to take that with, pinch of depilatory.
0: I was going to ask, though, like, anyone who's ever shaved or waxed knows that you are not leaving behind perfectly intact skin every single time. Sometimes it can be irritated or you can nick yourself, and that is always going to be a potential site for an infection to enter, whether it's an STI or just a normal other non-sexually transmitted infection.
1: Yeah, and we're going to have a link to the American Academy of Dermatology. It's got a very good set of instructions in terms of hair removal, how to make it safer. And then in terms of health consequences, we know that hair and hair follicles are places where bugs live, bacteria, fungi, viruses, and so on. In other words, your external microbiome. And the question is whether removing hair, just plucking it, or shaving it, or indeed laser therapy, is changing the microbiome in a good way or a bad way.
0: Right. So we were talking about pubic hair before. I don't know about those studies, but armpit hair and

0: armpit smells have been much more extensively studied than I expected them to be. So there's quite a few different studies that we found where people had shaved armpits or non-shaved armpits or shaved armpits that were then allowed to grow.
1: Yeah, they had one armpit, shaved, one armpit not.
0: And then they got women to sniff the armpits and then decide whether not only the quality of the smell but also the attractiveness of the smell was part of what they were searching for there as well. I'm not really sure I was convinced what if there was a preferred way.
1: We'll give the results. People can make up their own minds. These studies where one armpit shaved, one armpit not, the shaved armpit smell better.
0: So let's talk about, we talked a little bit about safe hair removal before, Norman. So I didn't get a chance to really like discuss to you with some of the early hair removal substances. Of course, there was at least one that was like ground ivy, ant eggs, burnt leeches and frog's blood. Not as popular these days as it was 100 or so years ago, unfortunately.
1: No, I could see making a comeback along with red light therapy.
0: But we have been using razors and tweezers for millennia. Do we have best practice hair removal?
1: Well, best practice hair removal is really your preference. But, you know, people who look to this, you know, dermatologists would say the three main types are, five. Let me just go through here. But you've got shaving.
0: Yeah.
1: And so done carefully, shaving is safe, but it comes back quickly. You've got plucking and other forms of mechanical hair remover, where the hair may not come back or comes back more slowly, depending on whether you've got to the root of the follicle. Associated with that, you've got laser hair removal, which is expensive and painful, but by and large, the hair does not grow back, although you need repeated therapies. You've got waxing, which lasts longer, leaves you with smoother skin. And you've got depilatories. You've got chemical ways of doing that, usually with a substance called thioglycolate associated with an alkali, which effectively dislodges the hair chemically. All of them have their risks versus benefits. All of them have got to be done carefully. And for much of it is preference, but also being aware that some of those techniques, the hair will not grow back. And so you've got to be careful. Eyebrow plucking is classic, where if you overpluck, you will permanently change your eyebrows and there's no going back.
0: Yeah, many a woman who came of age in the 90s knows this all too well now.
1: But there is one technique that I haven't included in this.
0: What are you talking about? X-rays?
1: Yes.
0: X-rays for hair loss. Yeah, it was that moment in the early 20th century where everyone was just obsessed with X-rays. It was like, oh, look at this. X-rays are so good. They can do anything. One of the things that the X-ray could do was remove unwanted hair. But as we now know, repeated X-rays can be really, really bad for your health. And it was actually used for about 40 years in the US, way longer than I thought. And there were doctors making warnings about it and people didn't listen, as is often the case. When we're talking about things that are beauty related, we love to ignore the evidence if it doesn't align with what we want to look like.
1: Or even as I discovered recently, longevity. People are doing all sorts of stuff which we might be paying the price of in 20 years' time.
0: So our original questions were inspired by Arthur and Eddie, who both seem to be quite fixated on nasal hair specifically. What is our bottom line to them?
1: Bottom line is do what I do. get one of those little buzzy machines and just do the outside of your nose. If you don't want to look like the forest growing out of your nose and disgust everybody around you. And don't go too deep.
0: Don't go too deep. That's what you heard from Dr. Norman Swan. Well, if you have questions for us, our email address is thatrash@abc.net.au.
1: See you next week.
0: See you then.

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1: Which is meant to be the bare minimum of funding that they're meant to have.
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8: Thanks for being with us here on ABC News Radio. I'm Mandy Pressland with the News Bulletin, and in around half an hour we've got this week's Living Planet from Deutsche Welle. Eastern Standard Time is now 3 o'clock. In Central Australia it's 2:30. In the west of the country it's 1 o'clock.
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8: Foreign Minister Penny Wong has stressed long-standing interconnected relations between First Nations people and Australia's Pacific neighbours. She made the remark addressing the Garma Festival in East Arnhem Land. She says those relationships offer unique foreign policy advantages for Australia.
10: Work we do through First Nations international engagement is about using all elements of our national power, of who we are, our unique cultural and historic regional ties to our collective benefit. Embracing all that we are, because that is so powerful.
8: Around 100 NDIS participants and their families have gathered in the Brisbane CBD to protest federal budget cuts to the scheme. The rally in Queen's Garden is part of a national day of action organised by the Protect Our NDIS Alliance. It comes ahead of the Senate vote on the NDIS bill, scheduled for Friday, 14th of August. Protester Rowena Speakt-White says the bill ignores the lived experience of the disabled community and should be scrapped.
11: This bill does not address any of the fraud and any of the harms that are present in the NDIS right now. Instead, it further entrenches those harms and removes participants' right to appeal. It removes participants' rights to choice and control, and it's a political choice to do so.
8: The Federal Energy Minister says he's concerned by reports service station workers are being abused by motorists as fuel prices rise. From midnight on Sunday, the government's temporary cut to the fuel excise will expire. The National Roads and Motorists Association is expecting average petrol prices to climb by a few cents per litre on Monday and beyond. Chris Bowen says service station workers aren't responsible for what motorists are paying at the pump and deserve respect.
12: A poor person working in a service station is not responsible for the pricing decisions. That is not their job. They don't deserve that sort of abuse. Australians sticking together is important.
8: US President Donald Trump is hailing his deal to disarm Hamas and move the peace process in Gaza forward as a great breakthrough. Hamas says it has agreed to fully disarm if Israel withdraws from the Gaza Strip and ends its attacks. A senior Israeli official says the IDF will not leave Gaza unless the militant group undergoes genuine disarmament. 18-year-old Tala Al-Maghrib lives in Gaza and says she's sceptical that the deal will hold.
13: All we want, it is a normal life and see an end. However, after everything people in Gaza have experienced, it is difficult to feel completely convinced until we see real change in the ground.
8: Meantime, the White House has signalled US President Donald Trump is considering a new wave of strikes on Iran. There were no American strikes overnight, but Iran's Revolutionary Guard says it struck another two tankers in the Strait of Hormuz. Kuwait says it also intercepted a number of drones. The White House says Mr. Trump will not stand by and allow terrorist behaviour to continue, warning Iran will continue to pay until it comes to the negotiating table in a meaningful way. The mayor of Ukrainian capital says at least three people have been killed after Kiev came under another Russian ballistic missile attack. Vitaly Klitschko says the first and second floors of a damaged residential building have partially collapsed and several people are trapped inside. Witnesses say more than a dozen explosions have been heard across the city. Italy has suspended the European Union's border-free Schengen arrangement with Spain following this week's mass influx of migrants from Morocco, which saw 60,000 people cross into Spanish territory. More from the BBC's James Landale.
14: For the European Union, migration is often a source of disunion. Member states want people to move freely within the bloc, but that requires a strong external border, and there's often disagreement about how best to achieve that. Hence the furious diplomatic row over Ceuta. The European Commission President Ursula von der Leyen said the images coming out of there were unacceptable. Finland's interior minister said all European countries should support Italy's plan, claiming Spain had failed to protect the union's external border.
8: Widespread backlash has forced FIFA to scrap its plan to sell off the World Cup to private investors. Ali Crew reports.
0: FIFA president Gianni Infantino has backed down, announcing the proposal will not go ahead. The scheme to raise nearly $6 billion would have seen a new company created to run FIFA events, including the World Cup, with a stake sold to investors linked to Joshua Kushner, the brother of US President Donald Trump's son-in-law Jared. The plan saw a top FIFA official quit, while FIFA CEO Kevin Lamore says staff were deceived by Mr. Infantino. International soccer federations also objected, with Europe's governing body UEFA threatening a boycott and accusing FIFA of putting the sport's soul up for sale.
8: Police in the

0: U.S. State of Arizona have released two ransom notes seeking public help to solve the abduction case of Nancy Guthrie, the elderly mother of TV presenter Savannah Guthrie, who hasn't been seen or heard of since being taken from her home 6 months ago. More from the BBC's Shaima Khalil.
1: The notes, which had some lines of specific addresses and names redacted, were sent to a local television station in the days after the 84-year-old disappeared from her home near Tucson 6 months ago. The first demanded $4 million in Bitcoin for her safe return and included details from inside her home that investigators say made it appear credible. A second note sent days later claimed Nancy Guthrie had perished shortly after being abducted and said she was buried in nature, a claim the authorities have not yet verified. Police say they're releasing the typed messages because the phrasing and writing style could help someone identify the author.
0: The H5 bird flu appears to be spreading in Victoria, with authorities revealing they have five new suspected cases. The crested terns, three from Portland and two from Nelson Bay in the state's southwest, have returned a positive result and further testing is underway. It follows yesterday's discovery of another suspected case in Portland. Victoria currently has one confirmed case, while there are now more than 50 confirmed cases in Australia. New Victoria Premier Ben Carroll will next week unveil his cabinet after taking over from Jacinta Allen. State political reporter Rachel Eddy has more.
2: Labor MPs have been jostling for promotions since Jacinta Allen resigned as Premier and was usurped by Ben Carroll on Tuesday. There are now three vacancies in cabinet to replace Ms Allen and her factional allies Harriet Shing and Lily D'Ambrosio, who also announced they would immediately step down from their portfolios and exit Parliament at the November election. Tim Richardson will be promoted. Backbenchers Ryan Batchelor, Sheena Watt, Pauline Richards, Katie Hall and Josh Bull are among the other contenders. Caucus will meet on Monday to vote on who should join the front bench.
0: In New South Wales, a federal MP says three local mayors have joined community calls for an additional metro extension in Sydney's west. Community members are campaigning for an extension between Tallawong and St Mary's, holding a rally in Marsden Park attended by federal Labor MP Ed Husic. Bankstown Mayor Brad Bunting, who spoke at the rally, says the extension would connect the area to the new Western Sydney Airport.
3: We already have the people here in this suburb. What we need is the infrastructure to go with it. I see schools being built now. I see the commitment for roads being built now. The next thing that we need is that public transport.
0: To sport now, and Australia pole vaulter Nina Kennedy says she's disappointed after settling for silver at the Commonwealth Games in Glasgow. Kennedy missed three attempts at 4.7 metres as New Zealand's Eliza McCartney claimed gold. Kennedy says she was desperate to defend her title.
4: I'm disappointed. Of course I'm disappointed. I wanted to win and I didn't, and that's okay. You know, I'm superhuman most of the time, but I'm also human a lot of the time and I make mistakes and that's okay.
0: Australian sprinters Torry Lewis and Lachlan Kennedy finished outside of the medals in their respective 200-metre finals, and teenager Isaac Bocroft claimed gold in the men's race walk. Host of Australian athletes also claimed minor medals on the track and in the field. To rugby league, in the NRLW Magic Round in Wagga Wagga, West Tigers have been too good for Cronulla Sharks 32-20. In AFL, in the next hour in AFLW, International will be played at North Sydney Oval between Australia and Ireland. In the men's, the Brisbane Lions and Carlton Football Clubs will play for the Robert Walls Medal tonight, which will be awarded to the player judged best on ground. Walls passed away in May last year. He played 41 games for Fitzroy before coaching the team 115 times. Walls then took on the coaching reins at Brisbane for 109 matches from 1991 to 1995 and was elevated to club legend in the Lions Hall of Fame.

Checking the weather now in the capitals, starting in Brisbane, where it's now 20 degrees, 21 forecast with a shower or two. Sydney, a possible shower, 17 your maximum, it's now 16 degrees. Canberra, mostly sunny, 15 the top, now 14. Sunny and 16 for Melbourne, where it's

0: 15 degrees. Hobart, it's 15. That's your predicted maximum. Cloudy for you. Sunny and 15 for Adelaide, where it's now 14. In Perth, partly cloudy, 17 the top, 16 at the moment. And in Darwin, sunny, 32 predicted. In Darwin, now 31 degrees. Across Australia, this is your All News Network, ABC News Radio. To the Northern Territory, where the 26th annual Garma Festival is continuing in East Arnhem Land. Political forums today have turned to land rights. The chairman of the Yothu Yindi Foundation has announced a new self-determined land council governed by the Dilak, a body made up of clan leaders from Yolngu country in East Arnhem Land. Thalwa Yunupingu says it will mean clan leaders having a direct say in management of traditional lands and negotiations with government on decisions impacting Yolngu people. While Prime Minister Anthony Albanese is not attending Garma, Foreign Minister Penny Wong and Minister for Indigenous Australians Malindiri McCarthy are both there. Here's what Senator Wong had to say in her keynote address.
1: I'd like to recognise and pay my respects to the Yolngu people, the Yolngu Nation, elders, leaders and families. It is such an honour to be here. And I'm humbled to be so graciously welcomed by the Gumatj clan onto your lands. Thank you too to the Yothu Yindi Foundation, the organisers of Garma. It's my first time here and it's such a privilege. And can I also, as your Foreign Minister, welcome the leaders from the Pacific who are here, from Tonga, from Marshall Islands, from Kiribati, Solomon Islands, from Fiji and Papua New Guinea and Palau. Thank you for joining us here. We have Australia Award Scholars here too. These are people from other countries who we bring to Australia. And I welcome the 7 scholars who are here, some of whom bring First Nations heritage and culture from their own countries. Thank you for being here. I'm very honoured and humbled to lead a delegation from the government, which includes the exceptional Malindiri McCarthy, Jason Clare, Tanya Plibersek, Jess Walsh, the Attorney General, as well as Anne Claire O'Neill and Kate Thwaites. Thank you all for joining me here today. Malindiri will speak to you about the work she is doing, and I want to say there is no one more gracious and no one more determined in the government when it comes to reconciliation and closing the gap. Thank you, Malindiri. But I want to start by reflecting on Garma's theme this year. Bookmark, everyone. And some of you know that the word bookmark is important in the context of the treaty Australia and Fiji recently signed, and I will come to talk about that shortly. But as Jawa spoke to me about last night, bookmark is a powerful message at this time for our country, to all of us. A powerful message about who we are, where we have come from, and most importantly, where we want to go as a country. Over these few days, thousands of people from across Australia, and indeed the world, will walk on this country to listen, to learn, to experience. No matter your background, no matter your culture, your race, your religion, or your language, Garma is an invitation to everyone to come together, to learn together. And at a time when there are those who seek to set us apart, First Nations peoples, with your generosity, remind us our many different stories brought together make us stronger. And for tens of thousands of years,

Aboriginal and Torres Strait Islander people have lived this, expressed in ceremony and songlines, language and law, encompassing the lands of our nation, from the Red Centre to the rainforest and the coastal shores, and reaching further over the seas and oceans to the people of the Pacific and of Southeast Asia, through the whale and turtle hunters who set out for Saibai and Badu, for Noumea and Vanuatu and beyond, and through the Yolngu and Yanyuwa who traded with the Makassan seafarers and ventured to harbours and ports beyond the horizon. And I was so moved to witness the Nundarabala clan, the red flag dancers, yesterday. In fact, the Prime Minister, in his very first bilateral visit after election, he of course went to Indonesia, where he visited Sulawesi and spoke of the ties between the Makassar and the Yolngu. Makassans who traded tripang, metal and cloth, and tripang then sold as popular food and medicine in China. And this contact over hundreds of years was documented through rock art and bark paintings. You see, centuries before Europeans arrived, First Nations people connected Australia with the world. And I am proud of that history. And I want that history and that practice to be part of our foreign policy, and that is what we are doing. You see, this, the work we do through First Nations international engagement is about using all elements of our national power, of who we are, our unique cultural and historic regional ties to our collective benefit, embracing all that we are, because that is so powerful. And I am proud of the work of so many First Nations people who bring perspective and advice and wisdom, and how they have helped shape how we negotiate and secure treaties, how we improve outcomes on trade, and how we engage with the world. And I acknowledge the leadership of Justin Mohammed and thank him for his time as well. At a time of global contest and uncertainty, First Nations diplomacy is a source of strategic national advantage which cannot be replicated or emulated. And we have seen that through the connections with countries of our region. We saw that today, where we have a very gift from the Honourable Prime Minister Avo and Baro. The power of that you saw today. This culture resonates in profound ways across our region, where ties of kinship and faith, trade and traditions remain strong. And simply recognising that our peaceful, prosperous and pluralist country is the home of the world's oldest continuous culture holds power. Because when we draw on every one of Australia's voices, we are a stronger country and a more capable country in the world. And I want to talk to you about the Nakamal Agreement that we struck with Vanuatu. In Vanuatu, Nakamal means a meeting place, a place for traditional leaders and communities to meet, to listen, to speak, to resolve, to build unity and respect. So the bonds between First Nations, Melanesian and Australian South Sea Islander communities were a foundation for that agreement, enabling us to acknowledge hard truths about the past, to build on our mutual respect for heritage and for culture, and to agree to work together in ways deeper and more concerted in pursuit of a shared vision for the ocean of peace. And from that, mutual respect is also at the core of our Vuvalo Union and the Ocean of Peace Alliance with Fiji. And from that respect, we've developed an aspiration to build a future that our two nations can share as one family, one Vuvalo. And that was demonstrated at the signing ceremony, where Yolngu Elder Japari Munungurichi stood alongside the Prime Ministers of Australia and Fiji.
Thank you, Japari.

And she and Denise, the CEO of your 3ND Foundation, travelled for more than 40 hours from Yirrkala, carrying as a gift a yidaki, a gumach didgeridoo, a gift that left Prime Minister Ambuka and the chiefs of Suva deeply moved. But Yolngu elders made another gift too, because the union that we have built with Fiji includes a forum to build that shared future. It's different to usual diplomatic constructs. It's not just minister to minister. It's government, traditional, faith-based and business leaders. And recognising the uniqueness and significance of that forum, Yolngu elders gifted a name for it, a name drawn from Yolngu Matha and a name shared by this year's festival, Bookmark. See, Bookmark represents the togetherness, the shared responsibility, the inclusive outlook and the collective purpose these treaties between Australia and Fiji represent. Bookmark is not only a gift to Australia and Fiji and the Fuvale Union. It is not only a meaningful expression of togetherness, it is also a commitment to reflect the unity and diversity of Australia in our foreign policy. I have often said foreign policy starts with who we are. This is how we project ourselves to the world. And what we project to the world about who we are is an element of our national power. And as I look around here at this festival, this is who we are. So rich in history, so rich in culture, home to more than 300 ancestries, and we share common ground with so many of the world's peoples. We are not a monoculture, and we have never been.

And this is why we want to bring more of who we are to our foreign policy, because the more we bring of Australia to the table, the stronger we are. Benefits who we are, our national interests and our people. Promotes trade, investment, showcasing First Nations enterprise and innovation, and it deepens our relationship across the Pacific and Southeast Asia. Drawing on another historical fact that as well as being our first diplomats, First Nations people are Australia's first traders. Whether exchanging tripang or ochre, songs or stories or rituals, First Nations peoples established trading routes that are still inscribed across our continent and which extend into the Pacific and Southeast Asia. And these ancient practices, albeit thousands of years old, represent our way forward in the region as we grow trade, investment and economic ties across our region, helping to realise our aspirations for peace and prosperity. And this is why we have been proud to inaugurate a new era in our partnership with Timor-Leste. And I say to the Prime Minister, muito obrigada for coming here. You honour us with your presence. The Parceria Fon Baera Fon is founded on mutual respect and a shared vision for the future, and backing Timor-Leste's successful bid to join Southeast Asian nations as a member of ASEAN and amplifying your voice in regional and global decision-making, partnering with Timor-Leste in support of your autonomy and your economic development. A tangible expression of our aspirations for the future of our partnership, but also our aspirations for the future of the region. We see here at GAMA, and in the culture and history that we have been so privileged to witness, the power of mutual respect and the power of connection, but also the insight that is this: the past can chart our way forward. A region that is peaceful, stable, prosperous and secure, embracing the peoples of the Pacific, of Australia and of Southeast Asia, in the abiding circle established by First Nations diplomats and

0: traders. This is our future. Thank you.
1: And that is the Foreign Minister Penny Wong in the Northern Territory delivering a keynote address at the Garma Festival in Arnhem Land. FIFA President Gianni Infantino has given up his campaign to sell a stake in the World Cup to private investors. The plan to raise nearly $6 billion by selling shares in a new subsidiary that would run FIFA events faced widespread backlash from soccer fans and governing bodies. Mr. Infantino says, having listened carefully to all the views, it's become clear the project has created divisions. The move prompted a chorus of condemnation from international football bodies, including from UEFA, which threatened to boycott the World Cup if the plan went ahead, meaning many of football's leading players would not take part in future tournaments. The lead investor in Gianni Infantino's private investment plan would have been the venture capital firm founded by Joshua Kushner, the brother of Jared Kushner, who is Donald Trump's son-in-law. James Franey is the New York Post reporter who broke the story.
2: This was a question of politics really killing this deal. The numbers simply didn't add up. When you had UEFA come out against the privatisation plan just yesterday, you had the spectacle where many big stars like Jude Bellingham, Kylian Mbappe wouldn't have been present at the next World Cup in 2030, which is being hosted, may I say, by Spain and Portugal, as well as Morocco. So it just wasn't workable. As soon as UEFA came out with that statement, this plan was already on the rocks, and we got the confirmation earlier this afternoon that investors had pulled out, leaving Infantino with really nowhere to go, Helena.
3: James, tell us more about that. What did your sources tell you about how this collapsed, essentially?
2: Indeed. So we spoke to many people across European soccer federations, Wall Street investors. This was really, as I've just said in my previous answer, a question of optics. No one would dispute that the game of soccer or football, as you call it on the BBC, is all about making money. We know that from the Premier League. We know that from the UEFA Champions League. But the way that FIFA went about it is what basically killed this deal dead on arrival. The clubs, the federations, the fans, it was just the global outcry against Infantino's plan with, may I say, his own number two saying he wasn't even aware of it. It just left him really with no choice just to fold, as he did in this statement just 1 hour ago that he released. I think the question now is what this means for Infantino's leadership of FIFA. Can he go on, or will there be some kind of leadership challenge at the next presidential election, Helena?
3: And what is the sense that you've been getting on that front as you've been speaking to different people about, you know, the level of confidence or discontent with his leadership in light of this?
2: As you've seen from the statements that have come out from federations across the course of the day, this is almost universal. As I said in my first answer, you know, when UEFA came out with that statement that they weren't going to be present at the next 2030 World Cup, it was really already game over, I would say. You also had CONCACAF follow up with that, saying, you know, even the US National Federation saying that this really wasn't what they were going to support. I don't know, frankly, based on my reporting, who could challenge Infantino at this point. But it's fair to say that his leadership is in crisis tonight. It's probably the darkest period in FIFA's 122-year history, given what's been going on. We'll have to see how this pans out.
1: That's New York Post reporter James Franey there, speaking with the BBC's Helena Humphrey. This is ABC News Radio, and we'll have another news bulletin for you in half an hour. But it's time now to take you to our broadcast partners at Deutsche Welle for this week's Living Planet.
4: This is Living Planet. I'm Kathleen Schuster. It's summer and time to kick back with a good book. And to help you while away the hours, Living Planet is bringing you a four-part series of our favorite books from this year so far. We spoke with authors whose books helped us look at big environmental topics in a new light, like the concept of wilderness, the shifting landscape of the ancient Himalayas, and even what rocks and

0: 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And be sure to share them with friends and family when you're done. 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Thanks. We can't wait to hear from you. Now over to Living Planet's Charlie Shield. My staff pick for this summer reading series is The Savage Landscape, How We Made the Wilderness, by award-winning Scottish author Cal Flynn. I chose this book because it grapples with some provocative questions that have long intrigued me. Questions that are also very relevant for the modern environmental movement. Like, what do we really mean when we talk about wilderness nowadays? And how much of this idea is built on an illusion? In this book, Cal takes us on a fascinating, absorbing journey through time and across the world to some of its most remote places. And along the way, she prods at our ever-evolving idea of wilderness, asking, what counts as wild? To whom? How have humans, at different points in history, answered this question? And why does this thing that's hard to define have such a powerful hold on us? Throughout this journey, she also challenges one of the wilderness conservation movement's most cherished ideals, that protecting wild places invariably means keeping people out. It's beautifully written, and it really makes you think. The first couple of pages of her book set the scene for this winding journey. So when we spoke recently, I asked her to begin by reading them to us.
1: High in the Colorado Rockies, several days' ride from the nearest town, I came across a signpost in the woods. On this lonely track, far from anywhere, it stood, still and strange as some Narnian lamppost. Welcome, it declared, to the Holy Cross Wilderness. Beyond the sign came more of the same, endless stands of spruce shivering in the breeze, the rocky bones of the land showing through its skin. The dung of an unidentified mammal lay scattered at its base. Overhead, clouds scudded across the sky. One passed over the sun, momentarily casting us in a midday darkness. Behind us, a thunderstorm swept down the valley like a veil, moving fast. It would be on us soon. We halted, dismounted. The horses shifted their weight and swiveled their ears, uneasy. The base of the sign held an unmarked metal drawer. I opened it with some trepidation. Inside was a creased and weathered register, inviting us to sign in. It was a surreal experience, my first brush with the bureaucracy of wilderness. In the United States, what looks like wild land is overlaid with a patchwork of different access rights and ownerships. That a Holy Cross wilderness existed on a map, I knew, but I had not anticipated such a status to be so boldly and unambiguously announced. To my eyes, the sign's presence served to negate the phenomenon it had been built to protect. In one glance, my sense of freedom and self-sufficiency, which had been building in me all through the previous days as we fled ever further from streetlights and tarred roads, slipped away. To have scaled and climbed and overcome obstacles only to meet with what was essentially a street sign called into question, in my mind at least, the entire pursuit. One might understand the function of such a sign. Past this point, no motors or engines of any kind, no chainsaws, no dirt bikes, and welcome it, while still grieving its existence. The very attempt to define wilderness, itemize it, delineate it on a map, seemed to make it slip from my grasp. I had stumbled upon the central paradox at the heart of the wilderness preservation movement, the problem of translating a subjective response to landscape into real terms.
0: That's Cal Flynn reading a passage from her book, The Savage Landscape. And Cal, you go on to explore this central paradox at the heart of the wilderness preservation movement throughout the book. Could we just begin by establishing what is so contradictory about trying to define wilderness and attempting to protect it?
1: Well, wilderness as a word has come to mean a number of different things depending on who you're speaking to. And in many senses, it's a kind of shape-shifting definition. So it's defined.

0: defined by the absence of people. To some people, it's defined as a foreign place. To other people, it's defined as a place off the edge of the map to others. And so it partly depends on what mode of thinking that you're using, whether you're thinking of wilderness as some kind of spiritual or emotional subjective experience, or whether you are more of a geographer and you would like to pin it down to an exact place so that you might try to conserve or preserve it. Moving from this subjective response to landscape to something more solid, which is what has been so useful for policymakers and conservationists, has actually been something that's really controversial and has caused quite a lot of problems, especially when we look at the 20th century conservation movement, when we started fencing off wildernesses and trying to police this unpeopled nature of them. Because it turns out whenever you look for wildernesses around the world, you always seem to stumble across people. And that might be indigenous people who live there. It might be people who have some kind of business there. They're very, very, very rarely completely unpeopled. And that definition that sort of arose and is now beginning to disperse has caused a lot of problems in terms of human rights.
1: And we're going to dig into some of those more problematic, controversial aspects a bit later in this conversation. There is a lot there. But first, I'm curious, did you grow up near a so-called wild place or very much the opposite?
0: I grew up in the Highlands of Scotland, I'd say about a mile outside of a village. I'm not sure I would describe it as a wilderness. You know, it was a farming region. We had what you would call rough pasture around us. So some sheep sometimes it would be cattle, sometimes it would be horses. And we were on the edge of, I guess, the highlands that you might see on postcards. So if you just walked up to the top of the hill, you could see the mountains, you could see the moorlands sort of stretching out. There were lochs, there were open spaces and some plantation forestry as well. So it's definitely a kind of mixed landscape. It's a really incredible space. And it's a sort of, to me, it's always like my dream space. This is what wildland looks like. But on a global scale, this is not anywhere near what you would describe a wilderness, I think, because the size of it is not enormous. We tend to have small roads cutting through these areas. It's very rural, but it's not a wilderness. These are grazing lands.
1: Yeah, that is interesting because it's not a particularly large country or a large space, but it does have this very kind of expansive quality to it.
0: Absolutely. And a lot of that is due to sort of happy alignments of certain aesthetic qualities. So the mountains are not particularly high in Scotland, but we have a lot of them and their various altitudes means you can often climb a relatively small hill and then see loads and loads of hills off into the distance. So you can see across essentially the whole country. And so it gives you that sense of expansiveness. It gives you that sense of freedom. Even in, if you keep walking, you'll probably bang into a 4x4 track quite quickly. You know, that it is quite interlaced with use. But nevertheless, the aesthetics of it encourage the sense of freedom and mental space. And so it's become associated with wildness, with wilderness, even if geographers wouldn't agree that this is a wilderness of any kind.
1: And so for this book, you journeyed to a whole bunch of different places in the world, the Amazon, Nepal, Antarctica, to explore different aspects of how we think about wilderness and how we set it apart from other places in the world. How did you choose these locations? How did you pick where to go to explore one particular thing?
0: So the Savage Landscape, the book as a whole, has a big arc holding it together, which is that it is a kind of history of the idea of wilderness told through 10 journeys. And so I started to initially map out places that I knew I should include. You know, if I'm writing about wilderness at a global level, I really need to talk about and go to the Amazon. I really need to talk about and go to the Antarctic. And I need to talk about and probably go to the open seas. And so I had these locations jumped out immediately. And then what other historical aspects do I need to address? And so I wanted to begin with the ancient roots of wilderness. And so that seemed to me to be a fairly clear step that I would go to Mount Sinai, because I grew up with these stories of

0: Styles, epiphanies in the desert through the Bible, but these stories are common to all the Abrahamic religions, and that by sort of journeying to Mount Sinai and talking about those stories, it would also help me get a view across some other cultures, links to the idea of the wilderness trial or the wilderness quest. I could bring those all together in one chapter.
1: Mount Sinai, by the way, is located in Egypt on the Sinai Peninsula in the country's east.
0: And then I started looking for different key aspects of how this wilderness idea had evolved. And for example, a lot of what we call wilderness today, some of our best preserved and longest preserved wildernesses are former hunting reserves or are even still hunting reserves. And so I knew I wanted to look into that history. And so I needed to find a present day example that I could go to and experience. And so that ended up being a chapter about trophy hunting in Mozambique in this incredible reserve called the Niassa Special Reserve. It's about the size of Switzerland, part of which is managed as a pure nature reserve, and a large part of which is managed as a kind of hunting reserve. You can go trophy hunting there. I wanted to talk about sublime and romantic notions of landscape. And so for that, I was like, what's the sublime? I need to experience the sublime for myself. And so I'd go and I'd stand under waterfalls and think, is this a sublime? I don't know. You know, if you look at Edmund Burke, for example, writing in the 18th century, he talks about the different categories of sublime experience. And one of them was like to stand under a huge waterfall. So I went and stood under a huge waterfall. And I was like, maybe I've seen too many waterfalls in my life. I don't feel this is sublime enough. And so it's like, keep pushing, keep pushing, keep pushing. And then that became, ultimately, I sort of chased it right to the edge of an Icelandic volcano and sort of blew through the sublime and into a kind of pure fear, because it's meant to be this complex emotion. And so that's what I was thinking about when I was putting together these 10 places, that it should be places that you think about when you think about the word wilderness. And it should also be places where there are sort of conflicts or tensions that allow me to really dig down into the complexity of these arguments. You know, what has happened to this idea of wilderness? Why is it so powerful? But also, why has it become problematic? Why is this something that is now very controversial? You know, a lot of the time when I would approach people to talk to me for this book, I would say, I'm writing a book about the history of wilderness. And people would say, oh, you know, I don't really like to use that word. And to begin with, that surprised me a little bit. It's not a huge discussion in the UK, but I was familiar with some of the fighting that's gone on about the Wilderness Act in the United States. And then I found that it was not only in the US and the Wilderness Act, but also it was a big issue among large environmental NGOs that have often actually banned use of this term wilderness because it's become so problematic, especially when they're dealing with indigenous groups. And so for that, I knew that I would want to go and meet a group that had been really badly affected by this like wilderness thinking. So for that, I went to the Virungas, which is mountains. They're in Rwanda, they're in Uganda, and they're in DRC. They're right on the sort of cusp of those three countries. And so I went into the Ugandan side to meet a group called the Batawa, who have been essentially evicted from their homeland and have been for more than 3 decades. So in that way, I slowly built up my list of places that I wanted to go. And the key thing for me was, how do I sort of physically embody this issue that I'm interested in real stories, real people, real landscapes, so I can bring them to life for a reader?
1: It's a beautiful arc. It's a really rich, fascinating journey that you take us on. And I was really moved by this story of the Batwa people. I found it really heartbreaking reading about their eviction from their homelands in the forest. What was it like for you meeting people from the Batwa who've been evicted and learning from them what their lives were like pre-eviction and now after that event?
0: Well, it's quite a strange experience, quite confronting sometimes. So initially I was directed to a group who were living in simple but fairly solid accommodation right on the edge of a national park on the border between Uganda and Rwanda. Missionaries had built them these kind of shacks, I suppose you would call them. They were sort of bleached wood, but quite handsome looking. And then as I spoke to them, you know, people who

0: were activists from this small village, came out and they explained that actually, although the village looked fairly nicely put together, in fact, it was in a really dangerous mudslide zone. And so that they had quite recently lost children because they have these repeated mudslides that essentially come from the side of the volcanoes and then they sweep through the village and they'd lost houses to this. And so the reason that this region had been left kind of empty and therefore suitable for the building of their refugee huts was because it was a very dangerous place to live. So that was my initial encounter with the Batwa. They were very keen that I take a lot of notes, that I write about them, that I get their plight out there. And then I went to another refugee camp, which was very homemade and really unsuitable for human inhabitation, which was right in the end of the Bawindi National Park. And on the edge of Bawindi, and this is really well known for gorilla trekking, which is very expensive. It's an amazing experience, and the gorillas are doing incredibly well. But all the way along the edges of this park are these refugee camps, which have been thrown together from bits of tarpaulin and bits of clay that they've found and bits of mud. And, it's really, really absolutely not suitable for human habitation. There's just no way out for them. They don't have sort of traditional knowledge that is easily applied to becoming smallholder farmers, which is, I think, what the Ugandan government would like them to do. And they want to hang on to their culture. Of course they do. They want to stay together as a people with their relatives. Of course they do. But they have been trapped for a long time and they're completely penniless. So it's a very confronting situation there, and it is right next to some of the biggest tourist sites, certainly in South Uganda.
1: And so these people have been evicted from the forest where they used to live for the stated purpose of protecting the forest and the biodiversity that live there, right?
0: Yes, and in particular the mountain gorilla. So the national parks that I visited are quite clear examples of what we call fortress conservation. That is, they essentially built a wall around bits of forest, and then they have rangers who are armed, they're carrying AK-47s, they march up and down, and you really do not want to be caught inside the forest. The Batwa claim that they've been shot at. They really cannot afford to be going into their traditional spiritual places. They can't go to where they used to hunt. They can't go to where they used to gather because of this militarized force that is, quote unquote, protecting the jungle and the gorillas within. And in fact, you do see this a lot in the Congo Basin. So the Batwa people are spread out over a number of different countries. I think there's something like 87,000 of them. More than 90% of them have now been evicted from their homelands. That's spread through lots of different reserves and national parks. It's very easy to think of this kind of colonial mode of environmentalism as being something of the 19th century. But in fact, this is still being enacted across large swathes of Africa, especially in the Congo Basin and also areas in Asia as well. This very militarized approach to environmentalism. And I think a lot of people in the West are not so aware of that. They're very aware of the dark colonial history of, for example, the American national parks, but they're not so aware of the very contemporary issues that are continuing to unfold today.
1: If we just back up for a minute, this model of conservation and wilderness protection being implemented, this was essentially exported from the United States, right? That's where it was developed.
0: Sort of. I think you can definitely see a direct line of almost like inspiration. People who've been very high up in international conservation are often from either Western Europe or from North America, and they are bringing the knowledge that they have from their own countries and the practices that they have from their own countries and essentially applying them in new contexts. So we can see quite a direct influence of the way that conservation was being practiced in North America, starting from the end of the 19th century and the beginning of the 20th century, and then it sort of bled over into other continents because America has, of course, had such an outsized influence, especially in the environmental movement and the wilderness preservation movement, specifically overseas. And so we see these American or more general Western modes of thinking sort of sewn into or threaded through this idea of fortress conservation, which is been the predominant mode of saving the environment, certainly in sub-Saharan Africa and in large parts of Asia as well.

0: And in this model of conservation that came to dominate the wilderness preservation movement is a very sort of strong idea of humans as a contaminating force, right? It's got this quite anti-human bent. Where did that come from?
1: Well, there's a fairly complicated link with, for example, Christian modes of thinking.

0: populations grow, and as the sort of anxieties around human impact grows, which is really from the Industrial Revolution onwards, we start seeing wilderness being reconsidered. It started to be seen as some kind of endangered category of land, that there's less and less of it, and therefore it becomes valuable, even if it makes people feel unsafe. And so I think there are these like long cultural associations with wilderness that we see not only in Christianity. We often find these modes of thinking common to other cultures. It really varies on the culture, but we usually have some concept of wilderness that we can recognize.
1: I find that point interesting because one other thing that struck me while reading was some of the conversations that you had with the Yanomami people in the Amazon rainforest in Brazil, where you wanted to try and communicate with them about their perception of wilderness, but it wasn't so clear if they had a word for this and perhaps not even a concept.
0: I think it's very difficult, right? These questions of translation. So this has been a very specific question that sort of popped up often. For a while, people said that actually the idea of wilderness was a Western one, and therefore most Indigenous people don't have a concept of wilderness. I don't really subscribe to that. I just find wilderness notions popping up in all sorts of different forms all over the place. So I don't believe that to be true, but certainly there's been a project to try and figure out if you can translate the word wilderness into other languages and what that might tell us. With the Yanomami, I went to a region that's called the Yanomami Indigenous Reserve. I was attempting to get this answer. Do you understand wilderness? Do you have a word for wilderness? And there's a lot of back and forth. In this kind of trip, I'm relying on someone who speaks English and Portuguese. Portuguese is his first language, and we don't always totally understand each other. And then he is speaking to someone whose first language is Yanomami. And so there's this slight echo chamber effect. It becomes very difficult, actually, when you're getting into the etymology of things, or if you're getting into the semantics of particular words. It's very hard to be sure exactly. And so we were sort of bubbling around, and my translator said, "I don't think they have a word for this. He doesn't seem to understand what I'm getting at." And then the head man of the Yanomami group I was visiting sort of hit on something, and he said, "Oh, yeah, no, I mean, there are definitely areas we wouldn't go, they're too wild." And then he described a region about 5 kilometers away, or maybe 10 kilometers away, it changes, where people live that they are uncontacted tribe. They are people who have decided to stay out of the contact of the outside world, including other indigenous groups. And he was like, "These people." Essentially, what he was saying was like, these are tribal people, these are savage people, we cannot come into contact with them. And so the equivalent to him of a wilderness was almost like a wilderness within a wilderness to the outsider. You can see in that dynamic a kind of House of Mirrors effect, or how this word wilderness is often redirected, that people don't seem to think it's where they are, it's where other wilder people might be, or it's where another wilder place might be. This idea of wilderness always seems to be just over the next hill. You know, it's just, if you could just walk over and get the next view, you'll be able to see it. And you're constantly reaching these false peaks and feeling like you're right on the edge of the wilderness. People are always pointing me somewhere else. Look for the wilderness over there.
1: Right. For most people, the wilderness is out there. It's not here.
0: It's not here. And maybe you might be getting closer, but you've never arrived.
1: And throughout the book, you ask a few times in a few different ways, must the interests of nature always conflict with humans? Where did you end up at the end of this enormous research and writing project? Did you end up any closer to an answer for yourself to that question?
0: I think this is one of the greatest challenges currently facing the conservation movement in the world today. So we can see how contested these questions are by looking at the fuss that happened over the 30 by 30 initiative. So this was a recent international initiative. It was agreed between many, many countries that 30% of the planet's land and sea areas would be set aside essentially for nature as some kind of protected area. And that was agreed. It was seen to be a really huge breakthrough. And then there was a massive outcry from Indigenous groups saying, wait, who's 30%? I assume this is not going to be

0: central London or Tokyo. So it's going to be ours, isn't it? It's going to be our land that you guys are setting away as protected areas. And so it's partly because we have a much larger population than before, but I do think that many of the places that have been described as wildernesses all through history have been populated. They just haven't been recognised as such. And so this is a huge thing that has to be dealt with. And it's complex. It really depends on the region. And it really depends on, can we negotiate with local people how we can protect enough of the planet as a species that we can ensure our healthy future, not only for ourselves, but for other species and for the atmosphere of the entire planet. But can we do this in such a way that does not involve steamrolling the rights of people who are already minorities, who are already struggling to continue their traditional lifestyles on the planet? Often the way that they live is completely sewn up with the landscape that they live in. And actually the removal of these people would change the ecosystems. For example, the Dolpo people in Nepal are yak herders. A lot of their interaction with the landscape shapes the landscape. That's not always obvious if you're arriving and trekking through the place. It feels like a wild place, but it's human impacted because they've been there grazing their animals and they've been practicing transhumans for hundreds and hundreds of years. And so it's not just me who's calling for a kind of change of attitudes. This is certainly being baked into the whole environmental movement that for the last at least a decade, people have been trying to figure out, how do we work with traditional ecological knowledge? How do we work with communities more? How do we make this some kind of consensual movement so that we can both protect biodiversity, the environment as a whole, but also the cultures who live there? And often we find that these two things can be sewn together, that they are so tightly interlinked that by enabling the future of an indigenous group, we also save the land that they live in. And so this has to be the model that we're moving forward with into the future. I think it is beginning to spread through certain parts of the environmental movement, but fortress conservation has been baked in as a model for so long that it's a quite painful transition, and it's going to take a very long time to figure out the best way of doing this.
1: Cal Flynn, thank you so much for your time. It's been so fascinating talking to you about your new book, The Savage Landscape.
0: Thank you. It's been a joy. Thank you so much.
1: Cal Flynn is a journalist and author from Scotland. Her previous work of nonfiction, Islands of Abandonment, won several awards, including the Sunday Times Young Writer of the Year Award. Her latest book is The Savage Landscape: How We Made the Wilderness. She spoke to me from Scotland.

0: That's all we have for you for this week's show. This was the first episode of our four-part summer reading series. Thanks for listening.
1: This is ABC News Radio. I'm Mandy Pressland with a news bulletin before we take you back to the BBC. Eastern Standard Time is 4 o'clock. In Central Australia, 3:30. In Western Australia, it's now 2 o'clock.
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1: South Australia authorities are investigating a mass bird mortality event after more than 80 dead and sick birds were found off the state's southeast coast. It comes after state aerial surveillance detected 49 dead and 35 sick greater crested terns on an island called Borden Rocks, about 5 kilometres south of Cape Jaffa in the state's southeast. The birds will be tested for H5 bird flu. At this stage, the 84 birds are not being considered as suspected cases while they undergo testing for bird flu in Adelaide. 19 previously suspected cases have now been confirmed, bringing the total number of confirmed cases in South Australia to 39. In Melbourne, neighbours have described how they banded together to save 3 young children and their mother from a house fire in the city's southeast. The children weren't injured in the overnight blaze, but their 30-year-old mother is being treated for serious injuries. A neighbour who helped during the fire says others pitched in too.
3: The house down the road took the kids in, then the house over on the other side brought food to them. We had

0: It's just here taking care of the kids when they got out of the fire. Someone's hosing down the mum because the mum was burnt, so we had to hose her down with the tap. It was pretty extreme.
1: The cause of the fire is under investigation. Energy Minister Chris Bowen says Australian motorists should not panic buy ahead of the fuel discount ending. From midnight on Sunday, the temporary fuel relief, which originally halved the fuel excise for 3 months and then reduced petrol prices by 16 cents per litre during July, will expire. The full heavy vehicle road user charge will also be reintroduced. Minister Bowen says people should only buy the fuel they need.
2: No more, no less. We saw, a similar increase last month, and, we didn't really see a massive increase in demand. I would hope that that continues, because when we see massive increases in demand, all of a sudden, that's what puts huge pressure on the supply chain, which means it's difficult for everyone.
1: Foreign Minister Penny Wong has told the Garma Festival that long-standing relationships between First Nations people and Australia's Pacific neighbours offer unique foreign policy advantages. She says Australia can capitalise on centuries of trade and diplomatic ties between Indigenous people and the Pacific. Senator Wong says these bonds provided the foundation for a recent diplomatic agreement with Vanuatu and will help forge stronger ties with the region.
3: Centuries before Europeans arrived, First Nations people connected Australia with the world, and I am proud of that history. And I want that history and that practice to be part of our foreign policy, and that is what we are doing.
1: Officials in Ukraine say at least three people have been killed in a Russian ballistic missile attack on the capital, Kyiv. The city's mayor says five people have been hospitalised and several people are trapped in a partially collapsed building. More than a dozen explosions have been reported across Kyiv. Russia has stepped up its attacks on the capital in recent months as Ukraine runs short of air defence missiles. Residents of the Spanish North African territory of Ceuta say people are reeling, afraid after an influx of tens of thousands of migrants. The Spanish government says most of the estimated 60,000 migrants have returned to Morocco. At least 57 people are believed to have died during the crossing. This woman says the city has been inundated with hungry and thirsty migrants.
4: That is normal. They are human beings. They go in hundreds in stores. So people feel afraid, so they close their shops. We cannot buy anything. We went to buy bread this morning. There is no way you can get bread today in Ceuta.
1: FIFA boss Gianni Infantino has given up on his plan to sell a stake in the World Cup. The scheme, to raise nearly $6 billion by selling part of a new unit that would run FIFA events, including the World Cup, faced a fierce backlash. European soccer's governing body, UEFA, threatened a boycott, accusing FIFA of putting the sport's soul up for sale. Mr. Infantino says it's clear the plan created divisions, regardless of the level of support it had. The Chinese Commerce Ministry has rejected US allegations of the use of forced labour in China. It says the addition of Chinese companies to a list of entities the US says use forced labour has no factual basis, and that Washington's actions disrupt the stability of global supply chains. Turning to the weather now, in your capital and in Brisbane, a shower or two, it's 20 degrees. In Sydney, a possible shower, currently 16 degrees. In Canberra, clear, it's 13. In Melbourne, clear also, it's 15 degrees. Hobart, cloudy, currently 14. It's 14 and clear in Adelaide. Partly cloudy in Perth, currently 16. And in Darwin, clear, it's 30 degrees. We'll have more news for you in around 25 minutes here on ABC News Radio after we return you to the BBC.
5: Hello, it's 6:06 GMT. This is Weekend Live on the BBC World Service. Very good to have your company. Also great to have the company of my guests for the rest of the programme. A chance for me to reintroduce you to them if you are just joining us. They are Ayala Panievsky, an Israeli media academic, former journalist and activist, currently a presidential fellow in the journalism department at City University in London, and Natalia Vasilieva, a freelance reporter for the New York Times newspaper, formerly based as a correspondent in Moscow and Jerusalem, and she is currently based in Istanbul. We're going to tap into their know-how a bit more now. Ayana, you have just returned from a month-long visit to Israel. You were based in Tel Aviv, part holidays, part work, as I understand it. Give us a sense of the

0: deal. And we have seen the Netanyahu government getting more and more entrenched. So I think in Turkey, there's a lot of suspicion on the Israeli side, and the idea that, you know, you might have come up to a deal, but if Israel doesn't hold to its stick of the bargain, then it would be very hard to expect this deal to last.
1: And what about Russia's position, once very much involved in the Middle East?
0: Russia has for years actually been able to strike a very careful balance between Israel and the Middle East and Arab states as such. However, there was a lot of bad blood around the first year of the war when Russia, I mean, Israeli society basically thought that Russia didn't show enough compassion, it didn't show enough understanding of the consequences that followed the horrific attack of October the 7th. And at the same time, Russia at some point hosted Hamas officials, which was seen as a snub by Israeli society.
1: Yes.
0: And at this particular point of time, Russia is so bogged down in Ukraine that the kind of diplomatic efforts that Russia was engaged in the past 20 years, carefully juggling along between the Middle East and Israel, are not seeing those really efforts anymore.
1: Natalia, we will leave it there and pick up in the next hour.
2: Are there any winners in the cost of living crisis? Has gambling become our national sport? How much more can our farmers survive? What's causing the algal bloom? Can we afford the energy transition?
3: Questions, they've never been more important. So the one thing we'll never question is our duty to keep asking. ABC News, keep asking.
4: This is ABC News Radio with a news update. Before we take you back to the BBC, Eastern Standard Time is 4:30. 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
4: Testing for H5 bird flu is underway after more than 80 dead and sick bird was found off South Australia's southeast coast. 49 dead and 35 sick greater crested terns have been identified during aerial surveillance off an island called Bowden Rocks. 19 previously suspected cases in South Australia have been confirmed, bringing the total number of the state's confirmed cases to 39. Foreign Minister Penny Wong has told the Garma Festival that long-standing relationships between First Nations peoples and Australia's Pacific neighbours offer unique foreign policy advantages. She says Australia can capitalise on centuries of trade and diplomatic ties between Indigenous people and the Pacific. Ms Wong says these bonds provided the foundation for a recent diplomatic agreement with Vanuatu and will help forge stronger ties with the region.
6: Centuries before Europeans arrived, First Nations people connected Australia with the world, and I am proud of that history. And I want that history and that practice to be part of our foreign policy, and that is what we are doing.
4: The New South Wales Transport Minister says an extension to Sydney's Metro is nearly ready to open, entering its final phase of testing. Driverless trains will now be tested on the line, as well as responses to a range of emergency scenarios. John Graham says the line's open date will be set following final regulatory approvals.
7: Yeah, the public speculation's been around October, and we can't confirm that date at the moment, but I can say it's going well. But the things we need to do, hand over the assets on the day it was expected to happen. Is final testing going well?
4: In the United States, charges against a former Olympian relating to damage to Washington DC's recently renovated reflecting pool have been dropped. The Justice Department says new evidence has come to light that vandals were not to blame. Instead, it's pointed the finger at the contractor's rushed and botched installation job. Lawyers for David Hearn have accused the Trump administration of abusing its power and are calling for an apology. To the weather now in the capitals, the current temperatures in Brisbane, partly cloudy, it's 19 degrees. Partly cloudy also in Sydney, where it's now 15. In Canberra, clear, and it's 13 degrees. In Melbourne, clear also, it's 15. Hobart, partly cloudy, it's 14. Adelaide, clear, it's 14. Perth, partly cloudy, it's 16.

0: private investment. For Gianni Infantino, though, the bigger issue here is his authority. So this is the biggest setback of his presidency so far. And with a FIFA election, like I've said already, due next March, there'll be real questions about whether this has weakened his grip on power. The proposal may be gone, but the political fallout is only just beginning.
1: Lee Milner, thank you for joining us here on Weekend. Ayala, are you a football fan? And if you are, what did you make of this?
2: Oh, yeah. Initially, I thought it was strange that the Prime Minister, Andy Burnham, chose to lean into this fight of all fights he could have picked up 2 weeks into his primership. But I think it worked fantastically. It's very surprising, considering Infantino's close relationship to Trump during the World Cup games. But I think it's overall good news.
1: It's good news. If you'd like more on that story, do pop along to our sports page at BBC News Online, where our team are busy updating that story with reaction from across the world as Gianni Infantino announces that he has scrapped that controversial plan to sell off stakes in FIFA competitions to those private investors following widespread opposition that we've been covering here on the BBC World Service. Stay with us. There is another hour of Weekend to come.
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10: Thanks for joining us here on ABC News Radio. I'm Mandy Pressland, and it is time for a news bulletin. And in around 35 minutes, we'll have this week's Pacific Review for you. Eastern Standard Time is 5 o'clock. In Central Australia, it's 4:30. In Western Australia, it's 3 p.m.
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10: South Australia's government says testing will determine whether a mass bird mortality event off the state's southeast coast is a result of the deadly H5 avian flu. It says aerial surveillance detected 49 dead and 35 sick greater crested terns at Cape Jaffa on Friday. Another 20 birds have tested positive to the disease overnight, including a seagull in Robe, bringing the total number of confirmed cases in South Australia to 39. The state's chief vet, Sky Fruin, says 84 birds from Cape Jaffa are not being considered suspected cases at this stage as they undergo testing in Adelaide.
12: So a mass mortality event doesn't have any sort of particular defined number, so those are the numbers that have come through from our surveillance team. But mass mortality is essentially something that would be unusual and significant, and I would describe it as that, yes.
10: Victorian authorities have revealed there are 5 new suspected cases of H5 bird flu in the state's southwest. Yvette Gray reports.
13: Victoria currently has 1 confirmed positive case of the H5 bird flu and a further 6 suspected cases. The state government says preliminary tests have identified 5 crested terns, 3 from Portland and 2 from Nelson Bay, as suspected of having the virus after returning a positive result. It follows another suspected case from Portland yesterday. Those samples undergoing further testing. Victoria's Chief Veterinary Officer, Dr. Graham Cook, says community reporting of sick or dead wildlife helps authorities to monitor the spread of the disease. There are now more than 50 confirmed cases Australia-wide.
10: Lawyer and land rights activist Noel Pearson has called for remote Indigenous communities to come under the direct jurisdiction of the federal government on the second day of the Gama Festival. Nate Woodall reports from northeast Arnhem Land.
14: The Cape York Institute's Noel Pearson has called for the state and territory governments to hand back jurisdiction for remote Indigenous communities to the federal government. Speaking at Gama Festival in northeast Arnhem Land, Mr. Pearson said remote Indigenous organisations should receive direct funding from the Commonwealth, with state and territory governments still providing services to these communities.
15: Our little ones deserve a future in their own land.
14: It comes after Foreign Affairs Minister Penny Wong spoke this morning about putting Indigenous culture at the heart of foreign policy.
10: The Federal Energy Minister says he's concerned by reports service station workers are being abused by motorists as fuel prices rise. From midnight on Sunday, the government

0: government's temporary cut to the fuel excise will expire. The National Roads and Motorists Association is expecting average petrol prices to climb by a few cents a litre on Monday and beyond. Chris Bowen says service station workers aren't responsible for what motorists are paying at the pump and deserve respect.
1: A poor person working in a service station is not responsible for the pricing decisions. That is not their job. They don't deserve that sort of abuse. Australians sticking together is important.
0: Another commercial ship is reported being struck by a projectile near the Strait of Hormuz as the conflict between the US and Iran continues, with no end in sight. Larry Buttrose reports.
2: The United Kingdom Maritime Trade Operations says a tanker was struck by an unknown projectile, damaging its engine room. It says there were no reported casualties from the impact. The strike on the ship near the key waterway is the latest suspected by Iranian forces. It comes as US media report the United States and Israel are preparing to bomb energy targets in Iran as President Donald Trump warns of ever harsher strikes, saying he's losing faith in talks. Earlier this week, combined US and Saudi forces carried out joint strikes against Iranian-backed militias in another potential escalation in the Middle East war.
0: And in news just in, Kuwait's army says air defences are intercepting incoming Iranian missiles. The mayor of the Ukrainian capital, Kiev, says the death toll from the latest Russian ballistic missile attack on the city now stands at 9, with 28 injured. Witnesses reported more than a dozen explosions throughout the city, with a number of people reported trapped in a damaged residential building. Russia has stepped up attacks on the capital in recent months, while Ukraine is short of air defences capable of downing ballistic missiles, which travel at several times the speed of sound. Widespread backlash has forced FIFA to scrap its plan to sell off the World Cup to private investors. Ali Crew reports.
3: FIFA president Gianni Infantino has backed down, announcing the proposal will not go ahead. The scheme to raise nearly $6 billion would have seen a new company created to run FIFA events, including the World Cup, with a stake sold to investors linked to Joshua Kushner, the brother of US President Donald Trump's son-in-law Jared. The plan saw a top FIFA official quit, while FIFA CEO Kevin Lamore says staff were deceived by Mr. Infantino. International soccer federations also objected, with Europe's governing body UEFA threatening a boycott and accusing FIFA of putting the sport's soul up for sale.
0: The Asian Football Confederation has welcomed FIFA's decision to scrap plans to sell a stake in the World Cup, with its president stressing the need to discuss all such moves with transparency in future. The scheme to raise nearly $6 billion by selling part of a new unit that would run FIFA events, including the World Cup, faced fierce backlash. The Kuala Lumpur-based AFC is one of FIFA's six confederations and responsible for running soccer competitions across Australia, continental Asia and the Middle East. FIFA President Gianni Infantino says World Soccer's governing body ditched the plans after listening carefully to all the views. About 100 NDIS participants and their families have gathered in the Brisbane CBD to protest federal budget cuts to the scheme. The rally in Queen's Garden is part of a national day of action organised by the Protect Our NDIS Alliance. It comes ahead of the Senate vote on the NDIS bill, scheduled for Friday, 14th of August. Protester Rowena Specht-White says the bill ignores the lived experience of the disabled community and should be scrapped.
4: This bill does not address any of the fraud and any of the harms that are present in the NDIS right now. Instead, it further entrenches those harms and removes participants' right to appeal. It removes participants' rights to choice and control, and it's a political choice to do so.
0: New Victoria Premier Ben Carroll will next week unveil his cabinet after taking over from Jacinta Allen. Here's state political reporter Rachel Eddy.
5: Labor MPs have been jostling for promotions since Jacinta Allen resigned as Premier and was usurped by Ben Carroll on Tuesday. There are now three vacancies in Cabinet to replace Ms Allen and her factional allies Harriet Shing and Lily D'Ambrosio, who also announced they would immediately step down from their portfolios and exit Parliament at the November election. Tim Richardson will be promoted. Backbenchers Ryan Batchelor, Sheena Watt, Pauline Richards, Katie Hall and Josh Bull are among the other contenders. Caucus will meet on Monday to vote on who should join the front bench.
0: To sport, at the Commonwealth Games in Glasgow, Australian teenager Isaac Beecroft has won the 10,000-metre race walk. The 19-year-old took the lead with 300 metres to go and couldn't be stopped. On the cycling track, Georgia Baker triumphed in the women's 10-kilometre scratch race. Oliver Bledden led an all-Australian podium in the men's 4,000-metre individual pursuit. And Blake Agnoletto claimed gold in the men's elimination race. To AFL in round 21 of the men's at Docklands, St Kilda 88 has gone down to Sydney Swans 107. In Launceston, Hawthorn 99 has defeated North Melbourne 99-83. To rugby league, and the Roosters have continued their top form in the NRLW with a 38-8 win over the Dragons at Magic Round in Wagga Wagga. Jess Sergis claimed a hat-trick of tries in her 30th try in the league, while Jocelyn Kelleher became the first NRLW player to score 300 points. Earlier, West Tigers captain Kezie Apps has praised her halfback Racine McGregor after she starred in the NRLW Magic Round win. McGregor scored two tries and two try assists in the Tigers' 32-20 victory over Cronulla Sharks. Apps says McGregor plays a huge role in the team.
6: She's so amazing. I love playing outside her and her leadership, how she directs us. She's unbelievable, and we're so lucky to have her here in the Tigers.
0: And in round 22 of the men's NRL, Warriors have easily accounted for Gold Coast Titans 42-6 at Robina.

0: Checking Sunday's weather forecast, rather, in Brisbane, a shower to 11 to 21, the range currently 18. Tomorrow in Sydney, mostly sunny, 8 overnight, 20 the top, now 14 degrees. Canberra, morning frost and partly cloudy, getting down to minus 1, then 17 your high. It's now 11 degrees. Melbourne, 8 to 17 the range and sunny for your Sunday with 15 currently. Hobart, it's 13, 4 overnight, then 16 tomorrow, mostly sunny. Adelaide, showers developing, 7 to 16 degrees, it's 13. Perth, mostly sunny, 5 to 19 for you, it's 16. And in Darwin, it's 30 degrees. Tomorrow, sunny, 20 to 32 degrees. 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Testing for H5 bird flu is underway after more than 80 dead and sick birds were found off South Australia's southeast coast. 49 dead and 35 sick greater crested terns have been identified during aerial surveillance of an island called Bowden Rocks. 19 previously suspected cases in South Australia have now been confirmed, bringing the total number of the state's confirmed cases to 39. Emily Burke is South Australia's Environment Minister.
1: Concerningly, we are now seeing other reports coming through. Six additional suspect cases have been reported, and those tests have now gone off to Geelong for confirmation. Three of those cases are in a silver gull and three in a greater crested tern. This is a significant change in what's happening in South Australia, but highlights the incredible work that has been undertaken here in our surveillance efforts. We have 39 cases. And that is 14 cases outside of South Australia to get to the 53 total. So just to repeat that, there are 39 confirmed cases here in South Australia and only 14 cases outside of South Australia.
2: So we've known that this is going to happen at some point in time. Unfortunately, it does appear to be escalating quite rapidly. That's not that surprising because these wild birds do mingle and come into contact all the time on our shorelines and off the coast. So that's part of the reason we need to continue to do the surveillance so that we can monitor the situation to give people warning. So, for example, giving our poultry producers warning of where it is and where it isn't in our state, and so we will continue our surveillance efforts. There is nothing, unfortunately, we can do to stop the spread, though, through our wildlife.
0: That's South Australia's Chief Veterinary Officer, Skye Frewen, and before her, South Australia's Environment Minister, Emily Burke, speaking in Adelaide. Well, to the top end now, and the 26th annual Garma Festival is continuing in East Arnhem Land. Political forums today have turned towards the national discussion of land rights. The chairman of the Yothu Yindi Foundation has announced a new self-determined land council governed by the Dilak, a body made up of clan leaders from Yolngu country in East Arnhem Land. Dawa Yunapingu says it will mean clan leaders having a direct say in management of traditional lands and negotiations with government on decisions impacting Yolngu people. While Prime Minister Anthony Albanese is not attending, Minister for Indigenous Australians Malandiri McCarthy and Foreign Minister Penny Wong are there. This year's theme is Bookmark, meaning everyone, an expression of unity and a celebration of diversity. In her keynote address, Senator McCarthy reflected on the impact of the fight for land rights on her own family.
3: Recognise how significant this weekend is. From my heart to the elders here, you know, Jambua, to see you there with Jawa, Kwidiana, all the Rutinga mob, you know, first time, and Brewa, to see Lanapua mob here together. Yo, bookmark. That has really deep meaning to those who have come for the first time to see all the clans come together. And as not only a Yanyuagaro woman, but also as the Minister for Indigenous Australians in this country, it isn't easy to walk that road as a minister, but also being conscious of the differences with all our clans, and not just here in Northeast Arnhem Land, but right around Australia. and I pay my respects to all First Nations people and to all who really want to learn and understand the true richness of our culture in this country, but also the deep embrace that we provide to all people, irrespective of how they treat us.

50 years ago, so many things were happening, and it was stirring right here in northeast Arnhem Land when the Yolngu leaders began the push for land rights. Before 50 years ago, really. The 50 years ago is actually the establishment of the Aboriginal Land Rights Act, Northern Territory, by the Commonwealth. But that struggle began long before that 50 years. So it is important as well, the message of coming together here, of listening to the four land councils, the Northern Land Council, the Central Land Council, Anindilyakwa Land Council, the Tiwi Land Council, and to hear the aspirations of northeast Arnhem Land with Jawa's comments in regards to the Dilak Council. All of this is about showing where First Nations people want to be in Australia today. To be economic drivers, economic leaders, on country, with country, with sea country. 20 years, Jambua, the fight for the coastlines. We know all of this matters. And it was 50 years ago that the Yanyuwa people, my families, were the first to be tested under the Aboriginal Land Rights Act, Northern Territory. It was the most alien moment. I was only a little girl, but I remember my grandfathers, my mimi and my goodies, my gudagas, all thinking and talking about how they were going to prove they were Yanyuwa and that they belonged to this land around the Borroloola region. How did they explain that their relationship has been there for thousands of years? And how could they explain that their sea trading capacity with the Macassans had also been there for hundreds of years as well? And that we exchanged very easily with the people of Macassar. We learnt how to exchange about the canoes, and we taught them

0: about the trees to use for the ropes to make. And they taught us about the sails, and we showed them where the trepang was. And they would live with us for many, many seasons before they went back. And we would do the same. It was living in harmony. It was a respect, a respectful relationship. How did the Yanyu explain that in that court? And that courtroom was an old police station. Have a think about that. And how difficult it was to speak English. That was 50 years ago. So today, as we come together at Gulkula and we hear about the need for First Nations people to be empowered in the economy, with education, with health, and all of those things that matter, we have to link arms even more in solidarity and strength. Yeah, we've had our disappointments, there's no two ways about that. And there's still some really difficult challenges, really tough challenges. Those high rates of incarceration. Our state and territory governments across Australia need to recognise how much that really hurts a people and suffocates the ability to grow strong in this country. The removal of children in out-of-home care, unless First Nations people are at the table, genuinely at the table, and listen to genuinely, these things don't change. But guess what? The fierce determination that I have, that the Prime Minister has, that my colleagues in the Cabinet have, and that the caucus has to push for change is just as strong, if not more fierce. And I'm enormously proud of that, because we can't do it alone, just like the Yolngu can't do it alone. We all have to be bookmarked. We all have to be together. And in my language, Ngambalawiji Lawunongo, it is together we are strong. Yo, Oyubara.
1: That's the Minister for Indigenous Australians, Malindiri McCarthy, speaking at this year's Garma Festival in East Arnhem Land. Foreign Minister Penny Wong has also delivered a keynote address at the gathering. While not naming one nation, she has rejected the party's call for monoculturalism in Australia and highlighted new agreements with Fiji, Vanuatu and Timor-Leste.
2: I have often said foreign policy starts with who we are. This is how we project ourselves to the world. And what we project to the world about who we are is an element of our national power. And as I look around here at this festival, this is who we are. So rich in history, so rich in culture, home to more than 300 ancestries, and we share common ground with so many of the world's peoples. We are not a monoculture, and we have never been. And this is why we want to bring more of who we are to our foreign policy, because the more we bring of Australia to the table, the stronger we are. Benefits who we are, our national interests and our people. Promotes trade, investment, showcasing First Nations enterprise and innovation, and it deepens our relationship across the Pacific and Southeast Asia. Drawing on another historical fact that as well as being our first diplomats, First Nations people are were Australia's first traders, whether exchanging trepang or ochre, songs or stories or rituals, First Nations peoples established trading routes that are still inscribed across our continent and which extend into the Pacific and Southeast Asia. And these ancient practices, albeit thousands of years old, represent our way forward in the region as we grow trade, investment and economic ties across our region, helping to realise our aspirations for peace and prosperity.
1: Foreign Minister Penny Wong and before her the Minister for Indigenous Australians, Malindiri McCarthy, both addressing the 26th

0: your Garma Festival in East Arnhem Land. Palestinians in Gaza are sceptical over the prospect of Hamas laying down its weapons in the war-ravaged strip and result in change in the near future. US President Donald Trump has declared it's a major moment in the pathway to peace in Gaza, but Israel's Minister for National Security has rejected the draft plan, saying it's not acceptable. Middle East correspondent Matthew Doran reports from Jerusalem.
1: There's little doubt that this announcement from Hamas is significant. It comes after months and months of diplomatic wrangling behind the scenes, particularly from mediators Egypt, Qatar and Turkey. But at the same time, it would be premature to think that this is going to lead to an immediate major breakthrough in Gaza, a sudden shift in the dynamic on the ground in the war-ravaged strip. And that's because Hamas's announcement is conditional on Israel upholding its side of this bargain. And we know that there has been a lot of rigidity when it comes to the Netanyahu government's position here, even though it generally follows the positions of the Trump administration. And it was Donald Trump himself who made the announcement about this agreement in the early hours of Friday morning, local time here in the Middle East. So what are some of the issues here? Well, let's look at that point about the laying down or the handing over of weapons. Hamas says it will hand over its weapons to be put into storage inside Gaza. That is something that Israel has long railed against, saying that those weapons need to be taken out of the strip. Hamas is also saying it would lay down its weapons once Israeli forces withdraw from large parts of Gaza. Again, Israel has long insisted it would only withdraw its troops once the complete disarmament of Hamas is complete. In addition to that withdrawal, there is this debate over exactly how far Israeli troops would pull back. Hamas demanding, at least in the first instance, that they pull back to the original yellow line, the boundary of territory inside Gaza agreed to in that October 2025 ceasefire, which resulted in Israel controlling just over half of the territory inside Gaza. In the 9 months since the truce was announced, Israel has continually encroached deeper and deeper into Gaza. It now controls just over 60%, according to the IDF, and Benjamin Netanyahu had indeed ordered it to go even further, 70%. How Israel views that yellow line and the definition of that yellow line could also come into play here. And beyond that, Hamas has been demanding that the new Palestinian Technocratic Committee, known as the National Committee for the Administration of Gaza, which has been set up underneath Donald Trump's Board of Peace, Hamas has been demanding that be allowed to come into Gaza and get on with the job of running the strip. To this point, Israel has not allowed the committee to set foot in Gaza. It has been managing its affairs from Cairo. So there are a number of issues there which present hurdles along this path, regardless of the fact that Donald Trump is still spruiking this as a major success and suggesting it will lead to some progress in the strip.
2: We do have an understanding with Israel. Israel is very happy about it. Israel helped us. And they've been very good. They've been very good about it. Most people said that would be a deal that would be undoable. Now, will it go through its ups and downs? It's a very complex situation over there. The people are very complex and difficult. Many cases wonderful, many cases not so wonderful. But that will be it's a great breakthrough. Nobody's ever thought that would be possible, to disarm Hamas. That shows you how much success we're having with Iran. Because if you go 4 months ago, 5 months ago, a deal like that would have been impossible.
1: We've spoken to some Palestinians on the ground in Gaza today. It's safe to say that skepticism is the prevailing view.
3: Believing they will honour any agreement would be naive. These people neither keep promises nor agreements. We know Israel's history of expansion, and they never withdraw from occupied areas. It's impossible.
4: Israel's word doesn't mean much in reality. We can only hope that God makes this happen.
5: Hamas will never surrender its weapons. It would only hand them over to the authority that replaces it. There is a difference between not using weapons and giving them up. If it ever hands over its weapons, it would only be to Palestinians.
1: In the absence of this initial response from the Netanyahu government, the vacuum that has created has been filled by some of the most outspoken members of Benjamin Netanyahu's coalition cabinet, including Israel's far-right National Security Security Minister Itamar Ben-Gvir. He has said that this is not acceptable to Israel, that Israel must continue its strikes against Hamas. It must encourage Palestinians to leave the Strip, and that any announcement which allows Hamas to lay down its weapons is simply an opportunity for the group to regroup and plan its next attack against Israel. One of Benjamin Netanyahu's biggest political opponents, the former IDF Chief of Staff Gadi Eisenkot, who is surging in the polls in Israel ahead of the October 27 election, has also criticised the Netanyahu government over this, using words such as capitulation. This will be a hotly debated issue in the lead-up to that poll, and that's probably why we are yet to hear much from the Netanyahu government, at least publicly.
0: Middle East correspondent Matthew Doran reporting from Jerusalem. After intense backlash, FIFA has scrapped plans to sell a stake in the World Cup and its other events to private investors. The backdown comes after the resignation of a senior advisor of FIFA president Gianni Infantino. The proposal was designed to raise nearly $6 billion by selling shares in a new subsidiary that would run FIFA events. In a statement, Mr. Infantino said the deal will not continue. He said, quote, "After listening carefully to different views, it's become clear the project has created divisions that are no longer in the interest of the objectives set out in the first place." Host of the Sports Ambassador podcast, Tracy Holmes, says Mr. Infantino will be working hard now to salvage his presidency.
6: What's going to happen now is that Gianni Infantino is going to be working very, very hard to salvage his presidency, which is becoming more difficult by the minute, especially with this internal mutiny of sorts that you're hearing with various statements coming out from employees that work closely with him. It all seems a little bit weird and there's a bit of a pylon. There's lots of politics at play here. But obviously, when you look at the top leagues in the world and what they return in a financial sense, they all come out of America and they all run on this sort of model. So clearly in the lead up to this World Cup, Infantino's looked at that and thought, OK, there might be some room here for further growth inside FIFA.
0: That's the host of the Sports Ambassador podcast, Tracy Holmes. It's around 50 years since the first video game arcades opened in Australia, coinciding with the arrival of the hugely popular Space Invaders and marking the demise of the much-loved pinball machine. Since then, gaming technology and its popularity has advanced at an incredible rate. Digby Werthmuller has been looking at how the technology revolution has influenced our social connections.
7: Video games are the latest distraction for today's idle youth. The ear-splitting noise and the flickering TV screens have captivated people all over the country.
8: It was the golden age of pinball parlours and video game arcades. The dawn of gaming as we know it. Venues popped up all over the country. They were the place for teenagers to meet up with friends, spending hours and their pocket money playing the latest video games.
9: Well, I spend all day by the moment.
10: Yeah. Good entertainment. Yeah. They're reasonably cheap.
8: Pinball machines went out of fashion as Space Invaders, Pac-Man and Donkey Kong achieved a cult-like following from the first generation of video gamers.
11: Video gaming has advanced incredibly since Space Invaders. Gamers now play online, in the metaverse and even in mega arcades. But are these venues still social like they were back in the 80s?
12: There are many pulls to come here. It's not just an arcade, it's not just consoles. Wanting to be out enjoying with others.
13: Hearing everyone around you, like, having fun is, like, brings up the energy, I guess, in the game. Ever since I was a young
8: boy, I played the silver ball. At the same time, pinball is having a revival. Paul Jones runs the Illawarra Pinball Club.
14: Started with six members, we currently have 40 people now turn up on a Tuesday night, you know, so which is great numbers.
8: He's been collecting pinball machines for more than a decade, and now has several dozen in his garage.

0: You got a favourite one?
1: I do have a favourite at the moment. It's Jaws.
0: Jaws?
1: Yeah.
0: Right.
1: There we have it.
0: Wow. You do have a few. You're almost bordering on addiction level.
1: Yeah, totally. Yeah. Good addiction.
2: For Paul, it's a good way of catching up with friends.
3: You're not on the couch. You're out and about. You're down here. You're high-fiving. You're, you know, your mates, your friendships.
2: For my generation, a lot of that social interaction takes place online.
4: Oh, not fun. Let's push that. Let's push that.
2: I'm catching up with my friend Bishop in New Zealand over a game of Fortnite.
4: It's like having a phone call, but, you know, you've also got something else to do.
0: What is it that you love about Fortnite?
4: If you don't have someone to play with like yourself, I can just join a public match where I can meet a duo and just play with them, which is always good fun.
2: It's one of many online games where players can compete in large tournaments.
4: You know, you can actually play for cash prizes, you know, all around the world.
2: Tournaments are also a big draw card at gaming arcades like Fortress. But in the battle to become fan favourite, do the new high-tech games blitz the lo-fi video games of yesteryear?
5: I feel like a lot of the fundamentals and, like, the foundations are pretty much the same. They're both fun, but, like, in different ways almost.
2: The games may have changed, but the adventure remains the same.
6: Digby Werthmuller taking us on a journey back in time and in the process reminding us that over the decades, gaming has also inspired some classic music. This is ABC News Radio. We'll have another news bulletin for you in 25 minutes, but it's time now to bring you this week's Pacific Review.
7: Hello, I'm Evan Wasuka, and welcome to Pacific Review, where we'll take a look at the big stories from across the Pacific region over the past week. Coming up on today's show, a deadly landslide puts the spotlight on illegal mining in Solomon Islands. Taiwan suspends gas purchases from Papua New Guinea. And deep-sea mining's future is on the cards as the International Seabed Authority meets in Jamaica. We'll have more on those stories coming up. Pacific Review comes to you from the lands of the Boonwurrung and Wurundjeri peoples of the Kulin Nation, otherwise known as Melbourne. But first, Australia has now clearly supplanted China as the largest lender across the Pacific, according to the latest data from the Lowy Institute. Its latest edition of the Pacific Aid Map shows the government has also cemented its status as the Pacific's top donor, as Canberra works to bolster its strategic position in the region. The ABC's foreign affairs reporter Stephen Jejitz with more.
8: The government talks about a permanent contest in the Pacific, and the latest Pacific aid map makes one thing clear. If the contest is over who spends the most money, Australia is miles ahead. It shows Australia doesn't just remain by far the biggest aid donor in the region, a position it has long held, but is now its largest lender as well. The map's lead author, Riley Duke from the Lowy Institute, says it's a striking finding.
9: And I think this is significant because historically, this has been an area very much dominated by China.
8: Beijing lent heavily across the Pacific last decade, but in recent years, it's pulled back. New loan commitments falling from an average of US $360 million a year during the 2010s to around US $90 million annually since 2020. That's in part because a small number of Pacific nations, particularly Tonga, struggled to pay China back. And Riley Duke says Australia's now stepping into the breach.
9: Beijing has built a lot of relationships and a lot of influence through these big loan finance infrastructure deals. So it's significant that Australia looks to sort of crowded China out of this space.
8: That cements Australia's dominant position, Australia now providing around 37% of total development spending across the Pacific in 2024. Its closest competitor is New Zealand, which provided 11% of spending. But this comes with risks as well. Like China, Australia will now face growing pressure to show it can deliver major infrastructure effectively without satellite saddling the Pacific with unsustainable debt. Mr. Duke says it's far too early to judge the success of Australia's push into the infrastructure space because it's still a newcomer.
9: Australia has inked a lot of these deals, but you know, there is still a lot in a pipeline that hasn't been delivered. And so, you know, how successfully Australia is able to deliver these projects, I think will determine the legacy of this sort of push. A project is well built and it contributes to the growth and it pays itself off.
8: And even if it's been supplanted, China is by no means just a bystander. The aid map shows Beijing is still an active player, using targeted development assistance in priority countries to build up its influence. And Riley Duke says Chinese state-owned companies still won more than half the infrastructure contracts awarded by multilateral institutions like the World Bank and the Asian Development Bank, which remain big players.
9: And this means that China, while its infrastructure funding directly has gone down, it's still playing a major role in the infrastructure space and a very visible one, particularly, you know, on the ground.
8: That competition remains very much alive.
7: And that was the ABC's foreign affairs reporter, Stephen Jejetz, ending that report. This week's fatal landslide at the Goldridge mine in the Solomons is a wake-up call for authorities to stop illegal mining at the site, according to the local Member of Parliament. The body of a man was recovered from the rubble on Tuesday, and the mine's operator, Goldridge Mining, described him as an unauthorized gold panner. Neither Goldridge Mining or the police have provided a further update since the first day of the disaster. Peter Chanel Agovaka is the MP for Central Guadalcanal, and he's also a Goldridge landowner. He says the operator of the mine needs to improve site security, and landowners need to be given incentives to stop illegal mining themselves and to deter outsiders.
10: It might sound simple, but simply I think the first issue is for the landowners' council to be re-established. That means they go through a process of election. The tribes need to elect their council representative to represent them. So there are 16 tribes. So each tribe elects a tribe member that sits on the council. This is the legal body that is mandated by the people to speak on behalf of the landowners. So they can work with the company, they can work with the government in terms of moving or removing the illegal squatters. In that way, it is legally binding. Each tribe is mandated. Each tribe is responsible for its members. There are a number of landowners who are harboring outsiders as well. So this is perhaps one way of addressing this issue.
11: What about physical security, like physically preventing people from getting on the site? Is that even possible? Could that be something to look at?
10: What I suggested to the company is to have, is there are a number of landowners living beyond the mining pit four. So they are actually living up there and they are further south towards the big mountains. And I suggested to the company that they should have kind of ID cards, that when they arrived at the security gate, they saw the ID card and they said, okay, yes, you are a person that lives up there, so you can travel up. If you don't have that ID card, then you're not allowed to access the mining lease. So it's the only road. One thing that we must understand, that it's the only road going into the further inland towards the south. And I think the securities are not doing enough in terms of securing the mine site. There are shortcuts, and there are places that people can access the site. And I think the company have failed to do this, to properly monitor people entering the mining lease.
11: Would one way to cut down on illegal mining be to make sure that landowners are getting benefits out of it? And is that happening at the moment, do you think?
10: Well, I think the landowners, this company, the council, the landowners share. What we did was we set up a business arm. This is the council's business arm. So it holds 10% share of a company. So this this business arm is answerable to the council or the shareholders. To date, because the council is

0: not properly elected, not properly constituted. They don't have that mandate. But the company can answer to this council, which have expired. Their term of operation have expired.
1: And that was Central Guadalcanal Member of Parliament, Peter Chanel Agovaca, speaking there to the ABC's Liam Fox. Taiwan has suspended some purchases of liquefied natural gas from Papua New Guinea as a diplomatic dispute over its trade office in Port Moresby escalates. But it has backed down from a threat to tear up a major gas contract with the Pacific nation. Instead, Taipei has suspended buying around 500,000 tons of PNG LNG on the spot market after PNG announced plans to close Taiwan's de facto embassy. The ABC understands that the suspended purchases could be worth around $1 billion. But Graham Smith from the Australian National University says the impact on PNG is likely to be limited.
2: I don't think it's going to make a huge difference to Papua New Guinea. Taiwan does import about a third of Papua New Guinea's LNG, but it will continue to do so because it's under contract with ExxonMobil and the other countries who are involved in the project, including Santos, Nippon Oil, and I think Oil Search as well. So they're still going to be buying the gas that they're contracted to buy. What changes is they won't be buying anything above that. If they have the demand for more LNG, they'll have to source the gas from elsewhere, which will mean probably Australia, the United States or Qatar will be where they'll go. At the moment, because of what Trump is doing in Iran, it's a bit of a seller's market for LNG. So I don't think PNG will be too worried that Taiwan is going to get its spot purchases elsewhere. It won't make a huge difference. But it is, I mean, it's essentially a way for Taiwan to make a statement that, you know, it's not happy and to make a point that it is a major trading partner of Papua New Guinea and it doesn't appreciate its office being closed. And, of course, the irony of it is that in some ways this is not much to do with Taiwan. This is to do with PNG needing to send a signal to China that despite signing close security agreements with both Australia and the United States, that it still wants to be China's friend. Taiwan has kind of been caught in the crossfire.
1: And that was Graham Smith from the Australian National University. You're listening to Pacific Review. I'm Evan Wasuka with a wrap of all the big stories we've covered at the ABC over the past week. The future of deep sea mining is being debated at the International Seabed Authorities Assembly in Jamaica. Countries remain divided over whether mining should begin before a mining code is established, with more than 40 governments now backing a moratorium or a precautionary pause. The meeting comes amid a growing dispute with the United States, which says it can approve mining in international waters under its own laws. Pacific nations and environmental groups warn that this could bypass the ISA and threaten fragile ocean ecosystems. The head of Greenpeace Pacific, Shiva Gowden, says people in the region need to have a say on how the industry is developed.
3: It's common knowledge now that in the Pacific governments there are divergent views and interests. But if you look at the civil society, the faith organizations, indigenous and coastal communities, they're very clear. And they showed that in May when the Secretary General from the ISA came to Fiji to push Pacific governments to quicken the process for a mining code. And it was very clear that the communities and those who represent our communities do not want this. You have governments like Cook Islands and Nauru who are strongly pushing for deep sea mining. And then you've got countries like Kiribati and Tonga who are waiting on better information. But we did national consultations and civil society and community resistance in most of these countries have shown that a more open conversation needs to be had, and calling for a moratorium currently gives it that best opportunity.
4: Now, there's also sort of a separate issue happening while this ISA assembly is going on, and that is that Nori and Tommel, which are subsidiaries of the metals company and sponsored by Pacific Nations islands Nauru and Tonga. They have taken the ISA to an international tribunal after they were identified for possible non-compliance links over the company's push to seek US approval to mine outside of the ISA's system. Now, that case remains unresolved, but the ISA has now extended NORI's exploration contract, which is sponsored by Nauru, which was due to expire this month. What do you make of this decision to renew NORI's exploration contract by the ISA?
3: We have strongly condemned this decision for extension, especially with NORI backing the metals company and the US government's attempt to unilaterally mine the international seabed, as well as the EEZs of Pacific countries like American Samoa. And unilaterally mining the international seabed is widely considered currently to be in violation of international law. And granting this extension sets a very dangerous precedent that companies can now just use aggressive lawsuits to avoid consequences for breaking or supporting the violation of international law. And for ISA to be to give this extension, it's a black mark because they should be showing leadership in regulating and enforcing compliance rather than supporting extension of companies that have shown to breach many conditions. This is why we have clearly stated that the moratorium is the only logical way forward to stop these things to on the track and ensure that our oceans are protected.
4: How much support is there for a moratorium, and what does the Pacific want to see from partner countries like Australia in response to this issue?
3: Yeah, in the region, we have seven Pacific countries that have supported a moratorium or a precautionary pause on deep-sea mining. But if you look at globally, we've got 45 countries, I think two just joined yesterday, calling on for a pause or a moratorium as well. And Australia needs to learn from this as the largest country in the Pacific Islands Forum. Last week, I think the Labour Caucus of the Labour National Conference agreed to support a moratorium on deep-sea mining, but the government is yet to make any firm moves on that and hasn't for a very long time. Currently, they're making a lot of security deals. Security in our region should not be used as an excuse to make critical mineral deals, you know, to exploit and destroy the ocean. At all costs, the Pacific Ocean needs to continue being what the name suggests, an ocean of peace. And the Australian government can do this by calling for a moratorium at the ISA this year.
1: And that was Greenpeace Head of Pacific, Shiva Gounden, speaking there to the ABC's Jordan Fennell. The Australian Defence Force's engagement with the Pacific has ramped up, with Fijian soldiers taking part in a live-fire exercise alongside Australian troops. Exercise Diamond Dagger is a complex live-fire exercise undertaken by the Army's 7th Brigade throughout May and June. 130 Fijians took part, learning skills very different to what they've been used to in recent years. The ABC's Carl Evans with more.
5: Peacekeeping operations are a core function of Fiji's military. But one company learned something very different during a deployment to Australia.
6: We tend to focus more on jungle operations, and then we focus more into peacekeeping operations. Coming to the ADF, we are able to switch our focus into being a combat effective soldier.
5: Major Jeremiah Lakanavuli is one of 130 Fijian soldiers training with the Australian Defence Force. His company is embedded with the 7th Brigade of the Australian Army, a company made up of infantry, logistics officers and engineers.
6: The skills that the RFMF have acquired, it all comes down to the training with the ADF. We started off with individual skills also, and then we moved to the pairs and also into fire teams, and we ended with a company live fire activity, which is, as far as I'm concerned, a great achievement.
5: The live fire activity he's referring to was Exercise Diamond Dagger, an intensive weeks-long operation designed to replicate a modern battlefield. It places soldiers under intense physical and psychological stress, with real bullets and real stakes.
6: Our mission was from platoon size clearing, and then we reach up to a company clearing. There's no one shooting back at us, but it all needs to be coordinated properly and well so that we do not shoot at each other.
5: But as the Fijians learned, bullets are no longer the biggest threats facing soldiers in 2026. Once upon a time, they worried about artillery, tanks, snipers. These days, however, they're also hunted by drones. Some fire missiles from high in the sky. Others are handheld and can fly through windows or into trenches where soldiers are hiding. Here's Sergeant Brendan Schmidt, an Australian liaison who worked closely with the Fijian troops during the exercise.
7: Technology's, you know, advancing so fast that, yeah, we need to prepare for, you know, anything that could be thrown at us. Diamond Dagger this year had trench lines and things like that in there that we're predominantly seeing, you

0: Major Lakinavuli, meanwhile, says his men will return to Fiji combat ready.
1: It will benefit a lot going back home after these 6 months of embedment. Hopefully we can teach our mates, our colleagues back with RFMF on what we've been taught here with the ADF.
2: And that was Major Jeremiah Lakinavuli of the Republic of Fiji Military Forces, ending that report from Kyle Evans. The Pacific community in South Australia came together in Adelaide for a Melanesian lullaby to bid farewell to cultural objects. As the largest display of Pacific Island artifacts in the Southern Hemisphere is hibernated for restoration, the ABC's Peter Doherty was there and filed this report.
3: Papua New Guinean cultural leader Wozzo Matthews addresses two crocodile artefacts at the South Australian Museum.
4: I was just talking to them and reassuring them, more or less, that they're going to be safe.
3: These wooden crocodiles and more than 2,500 other artefacts will be retired to an off-site storage as the South Australian Museum begins a years-long restoration project of its Pacific Island collection. Wozzo and a group of representatives from other Pacific nations lay a covering over the crocodiles, symbolically putting them and the other objects to sleep. The museum has assured community the Pacific Cultures Collection will return in coming years, but there is no set date. Here's Wozzo again.
4: But because it's in a foreign land and I don't know what's going to happen to it, and I think not knowing the future of it, that makes me sad that they're going to put it to rest today.
3: The Papua New Guinean community, along with other Pacific Islanders, are performing traditional songs and dances to send off the collection. Fred Ovier from the Pacific Islands Council of South Australia took part in the ceremony.
5: I take my Pacific Islands Council of South Australia hat off and I put my PNG hat on. And so I put the hat on that belongs to the southern part of Papua New Guinea. Our cultures are different, our languages are different, so much so that we've got over 800 languages in PNG.
3: Fred Ovier says he regularly visits the gallery with his grandchildren and will miss it.
6: You can't help but feel the history behind it. You know, who built it? What was he like? What was she like? And I had a clay pot in my hands, and I don't know how old that clay pot is, but holding that clay pot was not just holding a clay pot. It was feeling the history behind that clay pot. Who built this? Who made this? You know, was she a young person? Was she an old? Was she a widow? Was she in need? Was she somebody that was well off? Was she, you know, all of these things you can't help but feel when you're holding it. And so that, you know, creates this emotion in me about knowing that something that comes from where I come from landed here in Australia. How it came, that's a whole different story.
3: But he says the conservation project is important for the next generation.
6: Having it preserved so that someone else, you know, 10, 20 years from now, when we're all gone, you know, the younger generation can come and still continue to enjoy these things.
3: Museum Director Samantha Hamilton says some of the objects have been on display for decades and need to be rested.
7: So our responsibility is to protect and preserve collections for future generations. And our responsibility lies in understanding the materials and their needs. And so a lot of these materials have been on display for a few decades now. I'm not sure if people are aware, but what happens in the museum world, we have this statistic where we say 99% of our collections are in storage, and often the public is only able to see a very small portion. So that's what's happened in this display.
3: The South Australian Museum houses the largest Melanesian display in the Southern Hemisphere. But most of the artefacts come from just one country, Papua New Guinea, spanning the period from the late 19th century until the First World War. The museum says there are hundreds more artefacts in storage, and in the future it hopes to create a display that represents more of the Pacific nations, as Samantha Hamilton explains.
7: This is the exciting piece of work that I'm really looking forward to doing, is to really go out to the community and look at that region holistically and make sure that we have representation from across the region.
3: During the process,

0: The collection will be digitalised in 3D. The space will be used for travelling ticketed exhibitions in the meantime, but the museum says it will also put on pop-up shows for the Pacific Cultures Gallery. Fred Ovier agrees the display needs to be refreshed.
1: Freshening it is always a good thing, yeah, but we'd like to see the whole exhibition, we'd like to see the gallery have representation of Papua New Guinea because of the history behind Australia, Papua New Guinea.
0: The community will be involved in selecting items from the museum's vast collection to display and tell new stories in the years to come. For now, it's time for the artefacts to sleep.
2: And that was Peter Doherty reporting from Adelaide with that story. And that brings us to the end of Pacific Review. I'm Evan Wasuka. Thank you for listening. And do join us again at the same time next week for more news and stories from across the Pacific region.

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6: Thanks for being with us here on ABC News Radio. I'm Mandy Pressland with a news update before we take you back to the BBC. Eastern Standard Time is 6 o'clock. In Central Australia, 5:30. In Western Australia, it's 4 o'clock.
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6: Foreign Affairs Minister Penny Wong has told the Garma Festival that Indigenous relationships in the Pacific are a vital tool of foreign policy, while also using her appearance to back multiculturalism. Nate Woodall reports from northeast Arnhem Land.
8: Foreign Affairs has taken centre stage today at Garma with guest appearances from Pacific Island officials and the Prime Minister of Timor-Leste, Xanana Gusmão. Penny Wong used her keynote speech to highlight the role of First Nations diplomacy in building ties with our Pacific neighbours, helping to show the world, she said, that Australia has never been a monoculture. Meanwhile, Yothu Yindi Foundation Chairman Jawa Yunupingu announced plans for a new breakaway land council, while Noel Pearson called for direct Commonwealth funding of remote Indigenous communities.
6: South Australian authorities are investigating a mass bird mortality event after more than 80 dead and sick birds were found off the state's southeast coast. The birds will be tested for H5 bird flu. State aerial surveillance detected 49 dead and 35 sick greater crested terns on an island called Bodlin Rocks in the state's southeast yesterday. Victoria detectives have charged a man as part of a probe into recent attacks on licensed venues in Melbourne. Investigators from Operation Eclipse yesterday arrested a 19-year-old man in the city's northwest and have charged him with drug and firearms trafficking. Police say they started investigating him when they received intelligence about drug and weapons trafficking, linking him to an offshore crime leader. Operation Eclipse was set up 3 months ago to look at violence on bars and nightclubs by organised crime groups and has since had its scope expanded to include other violent acts. In Melbourne, neighbours have described how they banded together to save three young children and their mother from a house fire in the city's southeast. The children weren't injured in the overnight blaze, but their 30-year-old mother is being treated for serious injuries. A neighbour who helped during the fire says others pitched in too.
9: The house down the road took the kids in, then the house over on the other side brought food to them. We had the house just here taking care of the kids when they got out of the fire. Someone's hosing down the mum because the mum was burnt, so we had to hose her down with the tap. It was pretty extreme.
6: The cause of the fire is under investigation. The European Union's naval mission says a merchant ship has safely passed through the Red Sea under the protection of an Italian frigate. The mission, which is the EU's defensive maritime security operation in the region, did not identify the ship or disclose its flag, ownership or cargo details. Shipping in the Red Sea has faced renewed disruption in recent weeks after Yemen's Iran-aligned Houthis declared a naval blockade on Saudi Arabia and subsequently attacked Saudi vessels, raising risks for commercial traffic and contributing to higher oil prices. Ukraine's President Volodymyr Zelensky says his country's air defences have downed only one of 27 ballistic missiles launched by Russia in its latest

French President Macron decided to come over to say that we were all united in that fight, but that's not true. They don't think that it is our life, our business. We did everything actually to welcome the guests, to provide the best for our guests. It is not only made of that. The people who live there all year are not rich people. We have small businesses, and that small businesses is making Cap Ferret actually great. And it's a small paradise. Yes, it is. But that small paradise,

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0: This is the BBC World Service, and in the food chain this week...
1: Carbs. We love them. We crave them. But should we fear them? I'm Ruth Alexander, finding out...

0: known as the Friendly Games, are held every 4 years. It has a three-word motto, humanity, showing that sport brings people together. Equality, that sport is for everyone. And destiny, that sport is just the beginning. It's the only sporting event that combines both able-bodied and para-athletes. This year, the 23rd Commonwealth Games are being held right here in Glasgow, Scotland, made up predominantly of countries that were formerly territories of the British Commonwealth. It's a chance for some of the smaller nations to earn a moment in the spotlight, like the netball stars of Tonga.
1: It was what every Tongan, not only in Tonga but worldwide, looked forward to every evening. It was a sign of hope. So coming out of that competition, our king and queen gave that name, the Thala. The Thala is a rare bird that comes out to give hope.
0: More from them to come. I'm Sophia Hartley, and alongside 3,000 athletes from 74 nations, this is Not By The Playbook from the BBC World Service at the Commonwealth Games. And we start in the pool, where Olympic champion Freya Anderson is aiming to add to her already impressive medal collection. But the English swimmer doesn't just have the opposition to beat. She has a condition which causes chronic pain, especially tough given her grueling training schedule. 3 years ago, she was diagnosed with endometriosis. Now back to her competitive best, Freya is raising awareness of the condition through her charity Fast and Female.
2: None of my friends had these like struggles that I did, like the severe pain and like the bleeding and everything. So knew that was a problem from the start. And I actually went on hormonal contraception when I was 16, so quite young. That was just to manage the bleeding and the pain. But deep down I knew there was something a bit darker. You know, you hear a lot of stories about people not getting diagnosed first time or doctors not listening to them. And I kind of felt like that happened to me. Anytime endometriosis was mentioned, it was just like, to me, it felt like I was saying a wrong word, like the E word, like, oh, don't mention that. It kind of got to a point last year, so 2025, where the Scottish Sports Institute doctor, I was going to her again about all these symptoms that I'd had, and they were getting worse, like the pain. I was also really struggling with like fatigue and just complete exhaustion, which, you know, when you're trying to swim 8-9 times a week, it's not the best. And she, first thing she mentioned was, it sounds like endometriosis. And I was like, oh, you've actually just said the words, like, no way. She was great. Like, she just got me to see a gynecologist. I didn't know how to feel. Obviously, it's a relief. But then you now have this long journey ahead of you, and you've just been diagnosed with a chronic health condition that has no cure. I was in a weird headspace at the time. I had to get through the World Championships with that sort of looming over me. And then, yeah, my laparoscopy was booked in for December. The surgeon that did it was amazing. He came to me afterwards and said he thought he'd taken everything out. It was like 5 centimeter squared amount of endometrial lesions. And yeah, there's me thinking, okay, it's out now. Like, surely we should be onto a winner. But the recovery from the surgery itself took like a month, and the pain, you know, trying to get back to doing a normal life and then get back to doing swimming on top of that, it was a lot. So I sort of started my training back up again in January. Noticed it wasn't really getting much better. I was having really, really bad pain again, like worse than before. And so the gynae put me on progesterone pill, I think, like a mini pill on top of what I've already got a coil in. So we've at the 3 month stage of that. And yeah, still a lot more investigating needs to be done. Like, it's still, there's something not quite right. I've still got really bad pain. Endometriosis is seen as a women's like period menstrual cycle disease, when in fact it's a chronic health condition. Like, when I have bad flare-ups, I notice it on my skin, I notice it in my joints. Like, I have knee problems. Anyway, I have shoulder problems through swimming on my back, and I notice like all of that flares up. So it's kind of a lot to juggle.
3: Yeah. Wow. So I guess it's only been 5 months since that you've had the surgery, but during this whole process, how have you managed the pain while you've been swimming? Like, what have been some of your coping mechanisms? Because swimming is such an extreme sport in the sense that you, like, as you say, training 8-9 times a week, not every sport requires that. How have you managed the borders up?
2: Short answer is I don't know. Like, honestly, it is a roller coaster, and the pain I get it is every day, but it fluctuates. Some, like every day, it's normally at a specific time, like evening time. But then some days are worse than others. You know, I could be swimming a session and it's like,

0: like unbearable pain and I'm like bloating, and my coach is really understanding with it. So like he really supports me when I'm dealing with stuff like that. I don't know. I have medication for the pain. I find some work better than others, but most of the time I'm just riding it out, to be honest, which sounds quite sad. But yeah, it does kind of get you down a bit. It's like, oh, I have to keep dealing with this and keep dealing with it. And, you know, that's the hand I've been dealt. So I do sort of try and get through it the best I can and lean on that support system that I have. I've always had like mental health issues for my whole life. So I do have some good coping mechanisms. Like I've done therapy, I've done like CBT therapy, stuff like that to sort of get you back grounded, back into yourself. Sometimes it does just get overwhelming, and sometimes you do just have to get a bit upset about it. But then again, that's when you lean on your support system, you know, like my parents, which they obviously do support me. They'll never know how it feels. And it does feel like that way with anyone I talk to. None of my friends have this condition or anything. So, and I don't really know many people personally to me that have it. So it's hard to express what I'm going through to them. It does get you down, to be honest. And I get really upset about it. I'm like trying to balance the swimming, everything else around the swimming and life. And then you've got this on top. It's like, oh, I've got to keep doing this. But I think that's where being an athlete comes in, and you have your goals. They kind of help you almost get out of these like ruts or, you know, bad mental health spaces, and looking forward, I guess, is a good way that I manage it.
1: Well, credit to you, Freya, because that's hugely resilient, and a lot of people wouldn't have got to where you have. So, an incredible thing to be navigating whilst also competing at the Commonwealth and the Europeans and the World Championships and the Olympics.
0: And I think I did want to speak about it because, like, I do a lot of swim clinics. So, like, people that I speak to, and they'd say, oh, yeah, my daughter has this, or my friend's daughter actually has this. And it's like, there's so much more people that actually suffer with this condition than you actually think. And I've never really heard of anyone speaking about it in the swimming world. And I just thought, like, there just needs to be more people speaking about it. And I might not have known the symptoms, etc. So, I think just like my little platform I have, like raising awareness, it's like the least I could do. People need to realize that athletes at the top aren't superhuman.
1: Did people reach out to you and say, I've also struggled with this, or I had no idea? Like, what was the initial response that you got back?
0: Tons and tons of support. It does feel like a relief again to sort of get it off your chest. But then there's a load of messages that I was getting that people that aren't in a privileged position like me with access to private healthcare, which I get through swimming. Oh, don't even get me started on it. The amount of time they have to wait, the surgery itself actually costs. Like, it was actually heartbreaking. And people are, you know, spending years and years of their life trying to save up just to get the surgery, because that's technically the only way you can properly diagnose it. It can come up on an MRI, but even again, getting money for that is expensive as well. So it made me a bit more angry.
1: Everyone's journey is completely unique and individual with it. But for me, I think swimming, it's quite, you know, it's quite an exposing sport that you're wearing a swimming costume every day. And, you know, I remember the first time I came on my period, and I had a team gala that evening, and my dad was like, you have to put a tampon in. And I was like, what? Like, I have to put a tampon in? Like, what do you mean? And he was like, well, there's no team relay if you don't put a tampon in. And I say that because it's like, what is it about kind of turning up to a pool every day, like 8, 9 times a week, that maybe adds an extra layer to it as well?
0: It is an exposing sport, and I've had many, many accidents over the years, which is one of the things that led me to start Fast and Female, was that it needs to be talked about a bit more and make it seem less taboo.
1: Has there been a moment when you've been doing a camp at Fast and Female, or you've been interacting with one of the people that are there, and you've just gone, this is so rewarding, like, this is why I did this? Is there an example that you can think of?
0: Yeah, a piece of feedback that we got, and it was from one of the kids, and she just said it felt like a team, like them being on board with us and stuff. And I was like, that is exactly what I wanted it to feel like a community and, you know, a team and a family. And like, I'm gonna admit it, like, it made me emotional, because that was exactly what I wanted to try and give to these young girls. I tell them the things that I wish I heard when I was that age. But obviously, even in the swimming world, even in the sporting world, there's so much to be done, especially when it comes to like the coaching side of things. And the majority of coaches are male. They're getting all these young females at that age, and some of them feel like they can't speak to their coaches about it. And I think it's not their responsibility, but I think they're educated on it. I think it's a great start, and just learning how to like spot signs here and there. And so on our camps as well, we do allow like male coaches to come in, and like, and there's obviously a lot of dads, and when we have the parent talk and stuff, and they're really eager to get to know what they can. So yeah, it's small steps at the moment, but I think hopefully we're on the right track. It just takes time.
1: was there a welfare person?

0: person that you were able to go and talk to if you didn't want to talk to your coach about it? Like, what would be like a really good example of like good practice in an elite environment, do you think?
1: I think even, I guess it just isn't an elite environment as well, but even going back to like the younger girls, if they know someone like in, you know, like a higher level athlete is speaking about it, that should then trickle down to them. I remember when I'd first sort of started my periods and I was probably like reading a magazine or something and it was like, Miley Cyrus has her period. And I was like, oh yeah, like she does. I must have had an obsession with her at the time. But just even seeing that written in, like as a bit of clickbait, probably, but that really helped me to be comfortable. And the fact that, you know, most women have a period, like it's nothing to be ashamed of. And that's what helped me deal with like speaking to my coach or my family about it. Like it's a natural thing that happens. And that's what I try and portray to, you know, the younger girls. And I think if there are people just so casually talking about it, it should make it easier for them to then follow in those footsteps, I think.
0: Given everything that's happened over the last 6 months, and like the roller coaster, as you say, that's been 10 years, not really the last 6 months, but just the recovery in itself, the physical recovery, has that kind of changed your perspective on the sport a little bit? How are you looking at this summer in terms of what you want to be able to achieve and what success looks like for you?
1: Yeah, it's not changed too much because I said earlier, like I've always had a setback. There's always been something going wrong every season, and this is, you know, no different. I just want to be able to go into the summer and do what I know I'm capable of doing. And if I can, it's a bonus. If I'm, you know, on a similar level than I have been in the past few years, I'll take it as well. So yeah, just taking, see what comes my way. I've been really enjoying training. I'm really enjoying like swimming at the moment, enjoying racing. So, and I've always said like a happy swimmer is a fast swimmer, especially in for me. So yeah, we'll just, I'm just gonna see what I can get really.
0: Well, best of luck for her, honestly. It's been such a pleasure to talk to you, and I wish you all the best for the summer. Stories like this are always like super impactful because people do really take a lot of comfort in them. So I appreciate that it's not always like for like I know you're passionate about talking about it, but it also just it is an emotional load to talk about it. So people will appreciate it. So thank you.
1: Well, thank you for like, you know, coming to me and giving me the platform, I guess. So yeah.
0: Olympic gold medal swimmer Freya Anderson winning in and out of the pool. And if you have been affected in any way by Freya's story, then you can find help online through befrienders.org, an organisation that can offer confidential support to anyone who needs it.

Hello, producer Zev here with this week's Brain Teaser. This week's show is all about the Commonwealth Games. It was first held in 1930 and was originally called the British Empire Games. The Games were a way to bring together countries in sporting competition that are or were formerly territories of the British. But what I want to know is, which one of these countries competing at this year's Games is different from the others and why? A. Uganda, B. Kenya, or C. Mozambique? So have a think, and I'll be back later with the answer.

0: This is Not By The Playbook from the BBC World Service with me, Sophia Hartley. Still to come, a story of hope and inspiration from a team making their Commonwealth Games debut in a sport that isn't in the Olympics. But first, to a diminutive weightlifter, Precious McKenzie. A remarkable talent, apartheid prevented him from competing for his native South Africa. So Precious moved to the UK and worked in a shoe factory. While doing so, he finally achieved international success at the 1966 Commonwealth Games in Jamaica. Not By The Playbook's Emily Williams has been speaking to him.
1: The flags of 34 countries of the British Commonwealth of Nations proudly flew at Kingston on the royal opening of the 8th British and Empire Commonwealth Games.
2: It's the 4th of August 1966, and Pathé News reports on crowds of people enjoying the carnival atmosphere in the Jamaican capital as the Commonwealth Games get underway. 9 days of sport, beginning with weightlifting. Precious McKenzie was there.

0: representing Great Britain in the bantamweight division.
1: That event was a highlight of my career in my life. Here I'm winning the first gold medal for the whole Commonwealth Games, because being the lightest weightlifters, we started first. And I was the first to win a gold medal in a Commonwealth. And there's no other word I could describe it to anyone. I was over the moon.
0: The event represented a turning point for Precious. For years, he'd been on the outside looking in, effectively excluded from competing by racist government policies. Jamaica was his first ever international competition, his resounding victory there a vindication. His gold medal established his credentials and set him on the road to becoming a household name.
2: 220 kilograms is the previous record. There are 221 kilograms on that bar now. 221 kilograms, that is about a little over three quarters of the weight of a mini car. You can imagine the tremendous weight, and Precious weighing just 52 kilos. He's got to lift over four times his weight. It's a very serious moment for him.
0: At 4 foot nine, his diminutive size made him instantly recognisable. Performing incredible feats of strength, Precious McKenzie was a regular fixture on British television in the 1970s.
2: 221 kilograms, a new world record if he lifts it. Straight up. He must keep it moving. The senior judge, Vic Mercer, said yes, all thumbs up, he's done.
0: He was born in South Africa in 1936, and like many black sportsmen in the late 1950s, his career was hindered by the struggle against apartheid.
1: Well, it was so unpractical in reality because no matter how well you were top in grade in sport, if you were black, there was no chance at all, because the law, or shall I say the government policy, was that no black shall represent the country whilst the national government is in power, the white national government.
3: I hereby declare the 6th British Empire and Commonwealth Games open.
0: In 1958, 8 years before Jamaica, Precious was already setting records in South Africa, which exceeded those of his teammates who were white. But he wasn't selected to go to the Cardiff Commonwealth Games.
1: My opponent, his total was 10 pounds less than mine, and they selected him, of course. Put it this way, any public place like going to movies, cinemas, trains, buses, we're all segregated, even the park. You couldn't go into the park and walk on the grass and also sit on the seats, because they were written there, Europeans only. And these were extremely insulting signs.
0: After a huge qualifying lift of 675 pounds in a South African championship, the selectors couldn't ignore Precious McKenzie any longer. He was chosen to represent the national team at the World Championships in Stockholm in 1963, but there were certain conditions to his selection.
1: If we have to travel by plane, I couldn't travel with the same white team. And above all, I couldn't wear the Springbok badge. Now, under those principles, I couldn't really compete. I couldn't accept that. And that's where I took a stand.
0: It was quite a sacrifice.
1: It was extremely difficult because I was looking forward of competing internationally. But that still didn't stop me doing my training, because I knew the internationals are now starting to banning South Africa, so I knew there's a way of coming out of it.
0: The international mood did indeed change, and South Africa was banned by the International Olympic Committee from taking part in the 1964 Olympic Games in Tokyo over its refusal to condemn apartheid. But by then, Precious had gone to Britain. He was living in the town of Northampton, where he worked in a shoe factory. Then, in 1966, after two failed attempts at getting a British passport, two people came to his rescue: Wally Holland, the British Weightlifting Association, and the British Minister for Sport, Dennis Howell.
1: Dennis Howell said to Wally Holland that Precious will have a passport within a week. And that's exactly how it all started. And this is where I had my opportunity now to prove to the world that South Africa was the one that were holding me up. And all this time, I could have been representing the country of my birth, but I couldn't. But now I'm representing Britain, and I'm proud of Britain. That's how I felt about Britain, thinking that they took me on not because of my color, religion, or creed. They took me on my merits, and that is what one is competing against.
0: In Jamaica at the Commonwealth Games, Precious was up against Dias of Guyana, the reigning champion. They had to compete in three aggregate lifts.
1: Where I had to wait until all of them lifted before I started my first press. That's how far ahead I was. And I knew that that's my biggest achievement there. Then came the snatch. And, of course, I was almost equal with him with that. But the clean and jerk is the one that I had to really beat him. And to everyone's surprise,
4: there
1: I did it.
4: Then, the little man himself, arms raised, what a fantastic performance. Precious McKenzie, a piece of weightlifting history, one of the most popular men in the game, waves to the crowd. Sandy Duncan, the secretary of the Federation, turns. He claps his hand too. Now the crowd stands too. It's a standing ovation.
1: When the national anthem played for me on that rostrum, I just couldn't believe that here is a national anthem which I used to listen to in South Africa. Today I am now listening that on myself. There was no words to describe that. Tears came down my eyes that this medal could have been for my birth country. And of course, I'm afraid it's not. But at the same time, those tears wasn't sadness, it was for joy.
0: Precious McKenzie's tally of Olympic, Commonwealth and World medals ranks him as one of the most successful weightlifters of all time. In 2006, he was inducted to the South African Sports Hall of Fame, finally recognised by the country of his birth.
5: Weightlifting legend Precious McKenzie, 60 years on from the Commonwealth gold and still going strong, having just celebrated his 90th birthday.
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5: Time to Shine, how Tonga have overcome geographical isolation and natural disasters to become a force to be reckoned with on the netball court. We meet the women behind their remarkable rise all the way to the Commonwealth Games here in Glasgow. Not by the Playbook continues in a couple of minutes.
9: BBC News with Danielle Jałowiecka. The head of world football has scrapped his plan to allow private investment in the World Cup following a backlash from football associations worldwide. Gianni Infantino said he was acting because the proposal was dividing the sport, but he's now facing calls to resign. Activists in Sudan are warning that drought risks deepening the famine that's taken hold after 3 years of civil war. Farmers in Gadarif state say they're still waiting for the weather to break 2 months into the traditional rainy season. The British Maritime Safety Agency says two tankers have been attacked off the coast of Oman. In one incident, the vessel's engine room was damaged. In the second, the explosion was in

0: close proximity to the tanker. Russia has launched a second ballistic missile attack on Kyiv in 48 hours, killing at least 9 people. President Zelensky said only one missile was shot down because Ukraine had run out of interceptors for Patriot systems. Ethiopian nationals on death row in Saudi Arabia are urging their government to act days after 5 were executed. Speaking from a prison cell, the men told the BBC that their country has done little to help them. Hundreds of firefighters in Greece are battling wildfires threatening a popular coastal resort northwest of Athens. The fire department says strong winds are hampering efforts to contain the blaze near Porto Gemino. South Korea's baseball league has cancelled 2 major games because of extreme heat. It said the matches in Busan and Changwon would be rescheduled to keep players and spectators safe in the current heat wave. A week after the deadly car attack on the Berlin Pride event, tens of thousands of people have gathered in Hamburg for the annual Pride parade in Germany's second city. 250,000 people are expected to attend. Hamburg police are deploying twice as many officers as last year to protect the event. BBC News.
1: This is Not By The Playbook from the BBC World Service with me, Sophia Hartley. I'm in Glasgow for the Commonwealth Games. The Games represent a chance for some of the smaller nations to grab some glory on the sporting stage and fill people's hearts with pride, like the Tongan netball team. Netball is one of the disciplines at the Games, a sport not too dissimilar to basketball, with the main differences being there's no backboard behind the net and players cannot run with the ball even if it's bounced, but instead pivot and pass. Predominantly a women's sport, it has provided the island of Tonga with a surprising source of sporting success, as I've been finding out.
2: Tatala is a rare bird that comes out to give hope.
1: The Tuka haybird was believed to be extinct until it was rediscovered in 1948. It's widely considered a symbol of resilience among Pacific Island culture. And that's where our story starts. Tonga, a small island located in the middle of the South Pacific Ocean. It's up to 5,200 kilometres away from Melbourne, Australia, with a population that could almost entirely fit into the famous Melbourne cricket ground. It might be one of the smallest nations in the world. Geographically isolated, this Pacific island is home to one of the most remarkable rises in sport history.
2: Our country is known for the friendly islands, very warm-hearted people. We love our dance, we love our music, we love our culture. So I think that's one of the things that we take with us everywhere. We're always a loud team.
1: Tonga is a fiercely independent, culturally rich and deeply spiritual place. A philosophy that has propelled this netball team to the top.
3: There is no other way to explain it, because when you watch them play in the early days, even now, there's a magic that happens with them that can never be taught. It's an innate spirituality that connects them.
1: Renowned for its passion and success in rugby in recent years, is actually Tonga's netball team that has captured the world's attention. But rewind to 2014, and Tonga didn't even have a professional netball team. They didn't even have a coach. Just a dream to compete with the best in the world.
4: Much better from Tonga towards the end of that quarter, but we saw at the early stages too this ability to draw England back. They have the lead, England, far from comfortable. 19.
2: I remember at the time, I think I said to the meeting that, please give me 5 years. We're going to make some dramatic changes for Tonga. And if it doesn't work within the 5 years, I would happily resign.
1: This was their chance to build a better future for girls and women in Tonga.
5: Tonga is small, but we are also mighty. Like, we are strong, we are mighty, and we will take on any challenge with 2 hands.
1: So how did a netball team from one of the smallest nations in the world go from unranked to a formidable force on the world stage?
2: Maloeleko kingwako salote sisfa ko e pureau e ka tahnet polo atonga pa me pareste ni o e Oceania netball My name is Salote Sisfa. I'm the CEO of Tonga Netball and also the president

0: of Oceania Netball Federation.
1: Salote Sisifa took on the role as CEO in 2014. Before that, her career had taken a very different path. Salote will be familiar to most Tongans as the nation's TV news anchor. So how did she go from reading the 10 o'clock news to managing elite performance sport?
0: If I could say, I got into netball kind of like by accident, and I was just taking some time out, more like a leave. And my friend who was working with netball at the time, the former CEO, she was migrating. And would you like to, you know, during your leave time, do some time with netball?
1: But it wasn't long before Salote realized this job would be far more than a career break.
0: Thinking back of 2014, back then, netball was kind of like a social game here in Tonga. There was never any idea of going high performance or having a national team. Come 2015 was our first international tour. I was the manager then. My staff was the head coach. My other staff was the assistant head coach. And you can imagine, we were literally trying to find our feet as management, let alone seeing our players, you know, get out to the international scene. So we played those games with our Pacific sisters. We came last. The scores, you know, really did reflect where we were in terms of netball. You know, we were being beaten with scores of 100 plus, and our people were up on social media saying, oh, you know, you guys did your best. That was great. I kind of like sat back and I was like, are they watching our game? Or, you know, like grateful that they're just trying to make us feel good, but I know this is not good, you know, this is not good. Standing there, having our national anthem and being beaten like a cricket match, you know. We need improvement and we've got to be realistic with where we are. It was evident that we needed to make some changes.
1: Salote went to the Tongan Netball Association, the national governing body for netball in Tonga, and said,
0: please give me 5 years. We're going to make some dramatic changes for Tonga. And if it doesn't work within the 5 years, I would happily resign. I don't know. I think when I said it at the time, I'm not sure if I really understood it.
1: The board backed Salote's vision and she got to work with making it a reality. But how does someone with no previous experience go about building a national netball team from scratch?
0: So I reached out to New Zealand and Australia and I said, help us find a national coach, but living in your countries, what they could do is recommend me some names. New Zealand gave me 4, Australia gave me 4, and I started writing, emailing these people.
1: Salote contacted 8 coaches. 7 didn't even bother to reply. Who would be brave enough to take on such a challenge?
2: My name is Jacqua Puri Markia-Simpson, and I'm the head coach of Tongatala. I'm a Pacific Island Tahitian Māori, so I have a Pacific Island background. And that was probably the first thing that made me go, yeah, you know what, I think there might be something in this. I'm really curious to find out more. And that they were bold enough to reach out to somebody they didn't know.
1: Here's Tongan's netball CEO, Salote Sifista, again.
0: I approached Jacqua and we spoke. It was a very, I would say, raw and honest discussion. But then I gave her my word that if you help Tonga, you know, we will not sell you short of your value. And I'm just very grateful to this, just this very decent, humbling coach that she came through for us. And it was funny at the time, she said, what do you want? This was 2018, and I said to her, by 2025 for Tonga to make top 10 in the world, I saw her eyes were like, do you understand what you're saying?
2: I actually went, okay, you're mad. That is obscene, and I'm not sure you understand what the netball world looks like. She was brave, I'll give her that much. That's a lot to ask. But you know what? I saw it through, and here we are. Sometimes destiny just puts you in the path of the right people.
1: With a head coach in place, Tonga's netball team was taking the first steps towards professionalism. However, not everyone was supportive. Some people argued that Tongan netball shouldn't open up opportunities to the Tongan diaspora. That's athletes with Tongan heritage living in different countries.
3: The
1: which leads us nicely to the second step in a

0: establishing an elite performance team, recruit world-class players. With a population of around 100,000, Tonga's talent pool is small. Salote was aware she would have to go beyond the island. With help from the Australia Pacific Sports Programme, Salote was able to travel to Melbourne and Sydney and scout the best talent out there.
1: Pallavi. Well, she's calling for it, but they're not. Well, there it is. The look from Housley straight in. And then...
0: Unique Pallavi was born in Melbourne, Australia, to a Samoan mother and Tongan father. Pallavi rose through the ranks of Australian domestic netball and now plays for the Melbourne Mavericks as a training partner. She has always been a commanding presence on court, particularly in the goal shooter position. Pallavi initially ignored Netball Tonga's calls, so Netball Tonga reached out to her grandma.
2: Pretty much everyone in Tonga knows my grandma. I used to think she was the queen of Tonga, but I think it's just because Tonga is such a small country. Like, everyone knows everyone. She cared enough to have called my grandma to, like, get a hold of me and, like, really slap me in the face and say, this is an opportunity, so take it.
0: Here's Tonga's head coach, Jacqua, again.
3: Salute absolutely faced backlash over the selection process and where athletes were based. I am constantly spoken to or asked about, or even the reference that they're not really Tongan. If your goal and purpose was to be ranked in the top 10 and you want a Pacific Games gold medal and you want to get to a World Cup, it's about finding the best players available to us that meet the world netball criteria. Asking that they live in Tonga is a whole nother separate criteria. Anyone that is born with Pacific Island heritage are deeply rooted and connected to their families. So for our players that are living in Australia and they're living in New Zealand, they have a strong connection to their culture, very, very strong. We did have a very small minority within our team that had never been to Tonga before. But there's a difference. It doesn't mean that they're not connected. It doesn't mean that they're not Tongan. It doesn't mean that they're not practicing those cultural ways in the countries that they live in. It just means that they had never been home to their villages. Taking them back to Tonga and watching them thrive and grow with their people has been amazing. And I think that's why netball or sport really is so incredible.
0: With athletes based in Tonga, New Zealand and Australia, Jacqua and the team came together for a three-day camp before heading to the Pacific Games in 2019, where Unique Pallavi represented Tonga for the first time.
2: Oh, honestly, like, I was a bit taken back. I think at that moment I really realised I'm going to wear this dress with pride and passion and really play for not only myself but also the last name that I carry on my back and for the nation that will always support us.
0: Remarkably, Tonga returned from the Pacific Oz Games with a silver medal.
3: When she lost the grand final by one goal, that was a little bit heartbreaking.
0: By July 2019, Tonga had climbed from 42nd to 19th in the world rankings. Salote's and Jacqua's plan was working. Things were looking up. And then,

0: Hey, hey, hey, producer Zev here with the answer to this week's question. This week's show is all about the Commonwealth Games. It was first held in 1930 and was originally called the British Empire Games. It was a way to bring together countries in sporting competition that are or were territories ruled by the British. But what I wanted to know was, which of these countries competing at this year's Games is different from the others and why? The answer is C, Mozambique. Mozambique was never under British rule, but joined the Commonwealth in 1995. In fact, there are three other countries, Gabon, Rwanda, and Togo, who also joined the Commonwealth without ever being ruled by Britain.
1: This is Not By The Playbook at the Commonwealth Games with me, Sophia Hartley, on the BBC World Service. Now, let's

0: get back to the remarkable story of Tonga and its netball team. We left them on the brink of success, and then, well, the whole world was turned upside down. In 2020, there was a worldwide outbreak of the coronavirus that spread rapidly, causing millions of illnesses and deaths. The pandemic disrupted daily life and economies across the globe. Tonga effectively closed its borders to international travel, and because of that, coupled with a vaccination program, they had managed to remain COVID-free. That was until a seismic event in January 2022 that shook the nation.
1: Yesterday evening, the Hunga Tonga Hunga Ha'apai volcano exploded. It's just 70 kilometres north of Tonga's capital, Nuku'alofa. The eruption was so powerful, it sent ash up to 15 kilometres into the air, with shockwaves heard in Fiji. It caused a tsunami that has flooded the northern side of Tonga's main island, Tonga Tapu, including Nuku'alofa. As night fell, volcanic ash rained down and residents raced inland.
0: And then for the first time in 2 years, COVID cases started to rise in Tonga.
2: The immediate suspicion has fallen, perhaps understandably, on the flotilla almost of ships that have come in from a number of countries, including Australia, New Zealand, China, France, the UK, Japan, to provide very welcome aid to Tonga in the wake of that terrible volcanic eruption and tsunami in January. That aid, of course, was really badly needed, but Tonga has always been anxious about the chance of those supply ships bringing in aid also bringing in COVID. This was always the great fear for a nation which, despite the fact it's quite highly vaccinated, was really worried about the impact that the disease, in particular the Omicron strain, could have on its health system.
0: 2 years after the rest of the world, Tonga entered its first ever lockdown in February 2022. Here's Tonga's head coach, Jack Weir, again.
3: The last concern, in my opinion, is a national netball team playing a competition in another country when they're trying to help and serve their own people at that time of devastation. I had no team, I had no administration, I didn't have uniforms, I had no equipment. I literally had zero, I had me.
0: Tonga were due to represent the nation at the 2022 Pacific Olds Games in March. The series brought together the national teams of Fiji, Papua New Guinea, Samoa and Tonga, and an invitee, Singapore.
3: It was just so overwhelming, and I was literally scouring social media, trying to find Tongan netballers with some talent, because I didn't have a team, and I didn't even know where to look. There were no Tonga netball programs in other places around between Australia and New Zealand. There are now, but there wasn't at the time. I was literally asking coaches, some of the Tongan players that I did know, if they knew anybody. One of my players actually got their next door neighbour. So that's honestly how it happened. So not only had I not met these players, the players hadn't met each other. And we met at the airport in Sydney 5 days before we were supposed to play, and I didn't even know their names. They didn't even know each other's names. It's quite funny when you look back at it.
0: Tonga beat Fiji 60-52 to win their first gold at the Pacific Oz Games. It was remarkable. How do a group of strangers meet for the first time 5 days before competing and go undefeated?
3: You know, quite often you'll hear coaches or experts or people in sport talk about this connection that you need to have with people, or that once you find it, it's the missing piece. Anybody can be taught how to play the sport. We're all at different levels of execution. But with this group, the connectedness and the feeling that they got from each other was so unique and ingrained in them that it was bigger and stronger than anything I could have taught them from all my coaching books. There's a magic that happens with them, and that can never be taught.
4: playing for Tonga is

0: always like playing with like 15 of my other like sisters, if I had 15 sisters. Like, it's like playing with like real family, playing with girls of your ethnicity, your culture, your of your country. Like, that's above and beyond. Like, it's way different. I feel like I'm representing them as well as the country that we are playing for.
1: Back home, Tonga's winning performances were lifting the spirits of a nation beset by devastation.
2: It was what every Tongan, not only in Tonga but worldwide, looked forward to every evening. It was a sign of hope. So coming out of that competition, our king and queen gave that name, the Thala. The Thala is a rare bird that comes out to give hope. And that's where we got our name.
3: Their purpose was never about them. Their purpose was never about their team. The purpose was about what their team brings their people. And it's what drives them.

0: The Tongan Tala's remarkable rise didn't stop there. Later that year, they went undefeated at the 2023 Oceania Netball World Cup qualifiers, which booked their spot for the 2023 World Cup.
1: So we kind of got on this roller coaster before we'd even hit the World Cup. But the pride and the achievement was in actually getting there. And at the time, we'd also reached seventh in the world. I think we went from 42nd in the world to seventh in the world, and it was something insane, like 5 months. We were strangers. We didn't even know each other.
0: Salote's dream and aspirations had come true. Tonga had won gold, reached the World Cup, and Tonga had smashed into the top 10, 2 years before her intended goal.
2: One of the things that I could testify to is, you know, you speak it, you will it, and you make it happen. Yeah, it was almost like we spoke about it in 2018 and, you know, it was there. You talk to any coach in the world, they'll be like, you know, I don't know what they're eating, these people, like, to be able to talk like that, you know, at that level. It brings tears and emotions to me because, and most times, people see the glory, yeah? They see the win, they see Tonga sitting at top 10, they see a team that kind of like just glided there. But my tears are tears of happiness, but also reflect our journey. It was not easy.
0: This July, the Tongan Talas will continue to make history when they compete at the Commonwealth Games for the first time.
1: I think preparation for this is easier even than the World Cup because we have sat in that top 10 ranking for quite some time now. That is not a fluke. Like, we actually earned that place. So yes, there's a connectedness. Yes, we only had one professional athlete. We did have two, but it doesn't matter. It doesn't matter who's in your group and how that happened. You don't sit in the world top 10 out of good luck. And I think that's a story that I'm going to have to keep telling them, you know, like the

0: feeling that we belong in that place because we are still there. And that doesn't get gifted to anybody. You actually have to earn it.
1: What does success look like for Tonga at the Commonwealth Games?
0: Yeah, so we're currently ranked 8th in the world. At a minimum, that's the lowest we would like to finish. 6th would be a dream. 7th, I'd be extremely proud of.
1: It's been a rapid and remarkable rise for Tonga Tala, but the challenges remain.
2: There's quite a few challenges that our young girls in Tonga have. One is the facilities. We do not have the proper facilities that the children overseas have. The best in terms of facility available to us at the moment is a bank car park, which is a multi-purpose that we use when the bank closes. That's what we use for our programs.
0: You know, they say that money buys medals, and I think that's very true in a lot of sports, not just netball. But it is very, very difficult, I think, to break into competing against a tier one nation. And that also is probably it's another challenge and barrier for us. But it's not just us. It's several other countries have the same issue. But I know that a lot of European countries have the luxury of having their athletes in program for lengthier periods of time than we do. And even to get us into camp to train costs an incredible amount of money that, you know, Tonga Netball have done an amazing job at being able to put us in a position where we can compete. But I also worry that it's not sustainable either long term. For Pacific Island nations that are still developing within their own economy, priorities aren't always going to be your national teams. You know, it's actually a bigger picture than us. It's way bigger than sport. And developing nations have far bigger and different challenges than others. And Tonga have done an incredible job. You know, they also didn't see us coming. They have this amazing rugby union team and a super famous rugby league team, and they were not expecting us to kind of hit the world stage. And then, you know, I just kind of think, and all of a sudden, we do find the funding to support another national program that is doing so well internationally. You know, we were never planned for, but we are very, very grateful and very fortunate for what we have been given.
1: As for Tonga Netball CEO Salote Sifista, she's already got a new dream on the horizon.
2: Tonga is hosting the Pacific Games in 2031. Where netball is at now, we hope to continue to steadily grow and develop. And hopefully by then, which is our next biggest dream, is to have our own arena by 2031 here in Tonga.
1: And for Unique Pallavi,
3: I want to represent my country with pride, represent my last name with pride, and not only that, but also the little boy, little girls, the anyone who is Tongan or Pacific Islander watching, to know that we are strong, we are mighty, and we will take on any challenge with two hands. There's a saying, and it's like, stay fafeka, which means stay strong, like fafeka means strong. So I feel like I want to prove that.
1: The Tonga's Tala's head coach.
0: Tonga netball and the Tonga Talas have changed my life in a way that I never expected. But I am probably the proudest non-Tongan walking on the planet.
1: The remarkable, resilient and inspirational story of the Tongan netball team who are competing at the Commonwealth Games. And that's about it. I hope you've enjoyed our time in Glasgow and the inspiring stories of Freya, Precious and, of course, the Tongan netball team. Producer Joel is in the hot seat next week, but in the meantime, from me, Sophia Hartley, producer Joel Hammer and editor Matt Davies, it's goodbye for now.
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1: I'm Justin Webb, and you're about to hear Americast, the BBC's podcast on all things America from the BBC World Service. On this week's episode, what does a crucial Senate race in Michigan tell us about the future of the Democratic Party? The state is crucial to the party's ambition to control Congress, but it's become a flashpoint in the fight between progressives and moderates inside the party. That's all coming up on Americast. I'll be back in a few minutes with Sumi Somaskanda after the news.
2: BBC News with Tom Sanders. Spain's Prime Minister Pedro Sanchez has accused some members of the European Union of responding selfishly to the mass influx of people from Morocco into the Spanish exclave of Ceuta. Italy suspended the EU's border-free Schengen arrangements with Spain for 1 month. There are reports of fresh fighting between the Ethiopian army and rebels in the northern Tigray region. The Tigray People's Liberation Front says government forces launched an operation close to the Sudan border. Ethiopian nationals on death row in Saudi Arabia are urging their governments to act days after five were executed. Speaking from a prison cell, the men told the BBC that their country had done little to help them. Activists in Sudan say drought is deepening the famine that's taken hold after 3 years of civil war. Farmers in Gardurf state say they're still waiting for the weather to break 2 months into the traditional rainy season. Iran's military says the US is rapidly moving down the path of escalating tensions in the Middle East. It warned regional powers against cooperating with Washington. Turkish police say they've captured the last of the coup plotters who were planning to assassinate President Erdogan a decade ago. They said that the man belonged to the banned Fethullah Gulen movement. South Korea's baseball league has cancelled two major games because of extreme heat. It said the matches in Busan and Changwon would be rescheduled to keep players and spectators safe in the current heat wave. A week after the deadly car attack on the Berlin Pride event, tens of thousands of people are attending the annual Pride parade in Hamburg, Germany's second city. 250,000 people are expected to attend. Hamburg police are deploying twice as many officers as last year to protect the event. BBC News.
1: Michigan is ground zero for the Democrats when it comes to the fight that is taking place in the party over its future direction. It is also where a crucial Senate race is taking place, one that's dividing the party in a state that they can't afford to lose if they're going to take back control of Congress. Which direction, then, are the Democrats going to go in Michigan and beyond? Is it a preview of the battle still to come before the next presidential election? Welcome to Americast with Sumi Somaskanda and me, Justin Webb.
3: 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Americast from BBC News.
4: You hear that sound? 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
7: This guy has Trump derangement syndrome.
8: I have four words for you. Turn the volume up.
1: Hello, it's Justin in the worldwide headquarters of Americast in London, England.
9: And it's Sumi, also in the worldwide headquarters in London, England.
1: Which is weird. I mean, it's wonderful, but it's also strange.
9: It's really nice on this side, I have to say. I might stay.
1: But anyway, you're very welcome, Sumi. It's really nice
9: Thank you.
1: See you in the flesh. And we're going to talk about Michigan just before we actually discuss why it's so important, just to tell people what is actually happening there. So there is this primary election on the Democratic side that is hugely important, isn't it? And it's taking place next week, and it's a primary election to decide who the candidate is going to be for the Senate seat. And the reason why it's open is that the Democratic senator is actually retiring, so is out of the picture. So it is an open seat. The Democrats have had it in the past, but they haven't got someone who has been the senator in the fight this time. So they've got to make a choice, and that person is they're going to face off against the Republican candidate in the midterm elections. So, Sumi, it seems to me there are two reasons why Michigan really matters a lot.
9: Mm-hmm.
1: And the first is simply that they got to win it in the Senate race.
9: It's Michigan. I mean, yeah. Every election cycle we end up talking about Michigan. It's one of those classic purple states. It's a swing state. You have really progressive parts of Michigan, which I know you know from traveling through the U.S. as well.

0: And you have really conservative parts of Michigan. And it has come back into focus because, of course, the tariffs discussion on the car industry, reviving American manufacturing, a lot of that discussion. We saw President Trump travel to Michigan, didn't we, just last week. So a lot of that discussion has been focused on Michigan. And because it's such an important state, you always see Democrats and Republicans pour tons of money and energy into winning that state. So that's the first reason. But all the more important in this midterms is the Democrats want to try to win the Senate back, don't they? Obviously, it looks like they have a decent path to win back the House of Representatives. The Senate is going to be a trickier, more uphill battle. And one of those crucial seats that they have to defend is, as you said, Senator Gary Peters, a long-serving Democrat, is stepping down. And so the race to replace him has become this fascinating battle on the Democratic side in particular. And once, of course, that hurdle is passed and they pick who will be on the ticket, then they move on, obviously, to the battle to keep that seat. But it just has raised the importance of this state once again.
1: Yeah. And you mentioned the state is purple. Michigan voted for Trump,
0: yes,
1: didn't it, in 24.
0: Yes.
1: But at the same time, you think of at the governor level,
0: yep,
1: and to an extent, I suppose, in the Senate level as well. I'm trying to think whether there have been many Republicans from Michigan in recent years. It is genuine. In other words, I suppose what I'm saying is when you say it purple, that mixture of red for the Republicans and blue for the Democrats, it actually really is, isn't it? People still, to an extent, even split their tickets.
0: Yeah, that's what is also makes Michigan so fascinating. As you said, they have a really popular Democratic governor, Gretchen Whitmer, someone who's been talked about as a possible presidential candidate down the road and even previously. Some of that is the holdover of Michigan having the strong working class, you know, tradition that has been tied in the past to Democrats, unions, and so on and so forth. And that has shifted in the Trump era, in the MAGA kind of more economic populist era as well, so that Michigan's colors have shifted a bit as well. But because of that past and that present, you get a mixed bag. And it's so rare to see a split ticket these days, but Michigan is a place where it happens. There are others, you know, Kentucky is a deep red state, but has a Democrat governor, right? But it is, in these times, fairly unusual.
1: Yeah. And when you come to the importance of this in the Senate, just to completely underline this point before we go on to the other reason why it really matters, if they don't win Michigan, they will not win the Senate back, will they? It's really as clear as that. Just as we were saying about the state of Maine, and we did an entire episode on Maine,
0: yep,
1: and Anthony had been there and all the rest of it, and the Democrats have plainly got difficulties in Maine, though they could still win it. But mm-hmm, they absolutely need to win Maine, they need to win Texas, they need to win Michigan.
0: They do. In fact, you know, Republicans, as we know, they have 53 seats right now in the Senate. The Democrats have 47. So they need to flip four seats to be able to take the Senate. And if they are to have any chance to do so, they have to hold on to Michigan. They're looking at other avenues. Could they possibly win in Alaska? Could they possibly win in Iowa? But those are stretches. And being able to hold on to that Senate seat in Michigan is absolutely critical for any chance they have.
1: Yeah. The other reason why it really matters, I think in a way, is the more interesting one to people. So we can talk about the midterm elections and the need to win and all the rest. So people understand that. But the thing that is really interesting about Michigan that you couldn't really entirely say about Maine or about Texas or about some of the other places that they want to win this time round is just this incredible ideological clash.
0: Yeah.
1: It's so clear, isn't it? And it matters this time round, because it matters that they get a candidate who's capable of winning in November.
0: Yeah.
1: But oh my goodness, Sumi, it matters in the longer term, the next presidential election. I think you could even make the case that it matters for the future of American politics, because it's about whether the Democrats are going to be, in a sense, just throwing everything up in the air and going for a candidate who's outside the mainstream. I mean, it seems to me that they have a set of decisions to make, not only about policy, but about the degree of aggression almost that they show to the electorate. Say, come on, do this, because this is the right way to do it. We're not pandering to you anymore because we're not interested in the middle ground. Or am I overstating it a bit?
0: No, you know, we've talked in the past with the rise of President Trump about the soul of the Republican Party. Right now we're talking about the soul of the Democratic Party. Yeah. It is no less than that. You're absolutely right. I think this is fascinating to watch. And it has really riled the Democratic Party. I mean, if you look simply at the debates that they're having between lawmakers on what does the Democratic Party stand for, if it's a big tent party, who can be included in that tent and who cannot be? This is about the identity of the party. And you know, there are a lot of questions asked after 2024, and indeed previous to that in 2016, when President Trump went as well, as to which direction the party should head in. And the battle we're seeing in Michigan is precisely about that. Do the Democrats pick up a more populist, more progressive agenda, or do they continue with more centrist candidates who they think might be able to win back some Republicans? It is fascinating to watch again, and I think, you know, you see the different factions of the party being played out on a national scale, and the perfect microcosm for it is in Michigan right now.
1: Okay, so the two candidates. Abdul El-Sayed, he's the progressive guy. He's a doctor, public health official, very, very good online. There's a bit of the kind of Mamdani.
0: He's incredibly media savvy. He's great at interviews, absolutely, and debates as well, as we're going to talk about.
1: Yeah. And on the other side, Haley Stevens, who, I mean, frankly, I know much less about. And that, in a way, tells you something about the two of them, because obviously I keep an eye on stuff, and you see things online and you see debates and all the rest of it. But I can't entirely say that I know as much about Haley Stevens. And I think for Americasters who know anything about either of these things, it'll probably be the same, that she has less of a profile, but a really important role now in this.
0: She does. So I've interviewed Haley Stevens a few times on a number of issues, from Ukraine, where she's a staunch supporter of Ukraine, to tariffs, for example, because, you know, Michigan obviously hit hard by tariffs on Canada. And she is a dyed-in-the-wool Democrat. She is someone who is a Michigander, as they call themselves. Mm. I'm probably going to get some angry emails now from Michigan saying, you pronounced that wrong. I'm from upstate New York. What can I say? But she has really built a well and base of support among kind of the traditional Democrat class in Michigan, and has also worked with her, you know, fellow lawmakers on some of the more progressive issues in Congress, and that's something she's been pointing to. But, you know, she doesn't have, as you said, a national profile until this race.
1: Right.
0: And if you look at the progressive side of it, Abdul El-Sayed has gotten endorsements from Bernie Sanders and Alexandria Ocasio-Cortez, so he's one of the faces of the progressive left wing of the party. Haley Stevens has almost been made out on social media, certainly, to be a caricature of the centrist Democrat. And she's almost, if you see in recent weeks, she's gotten a lot of sympathy for some of the criticism she's gotten online. You know, she was caught running down the halls of Congress, and a reporter stopped her and she said, are you going to make fun of me again? And that clip went viral because she said, are you going to make fun of my accent? Because she has this real Michigan accent. And, you know, she has real Michigan phrases, the way she speaks. But that appeals to people in Michigan because she's from there. And it's also made her, in a way, a sympathetic character to some who say, well, the progressive wing has really excoriated her for being a centrist, and that's unfair. Now, on the other hand, Abdul El-Sayed's team and his supporters would say, well, she doesn't represent what people want to see right now.
1: Mm. We ought to listen to the two of them having a go at each other, that just to kind of get a sense of what they say about each other and what they're saying about the future too. So this is Haley Stevens, Abdul El-Sayed, at their final debate. It took place on Monday.
2: You know, he's had all this attention, but the deal is we don't need a celebrity candidate. We don't need a celebrity senator.
3: I'm not a socialist. I'm just a capitalist who understands how capitalism works. The biggest threat to capitalism was never the idea of government regulation. It was always monopoly. The difference between us is $46 million of AIPAC spending. They've set a record in this race to help elect my opponent because they know that she'll be a reliable vote.
2: Abdul, he's got a super PAC that his father-in-law funds that has millions of dollars going into it. And look, in terms of foreign policy, you know, Abdul and I do differ. I believe in a two-state solution. He has attacked me by name for purporting that the people of Palestine and the people of Israel deserve to live side by side peacefully. The goal is always long-term peace.
0: It is the issue of funding from AIPAC and the question of American support for Israel that once again, this massive, you know, foreign policy issue that has once again really driven a wedge in the Democratic Party.
1: We ought to explain what AIPAC is, because it's been around a long time, hasn't it? But basically, it funds candidates, it funds causes in the United States that support the state of Israel.
0: AIPAC stands for the American-Israel Public Affairs Committee, for those who are not familiar with the organization.
1: Yeah, and it's been around a long time.
0: That's right. And it has supported a number of candidates. And of course, in the past, that hasn't been as much of an issue for Democratic candidates or Republican candidates. But in particular, since October 7th and, you know, the war between Israel and Hamas, and in particular, Israel's operations in Gaza and the killing of tens of thousands of civilians, has really ushered in this new divide in the Democratic Party, where you still have those who support Israel and those who support Israel's actions and do receive money from AIPAC. That's Haley Stevens being one of them. And those who say we no longer will receive money from AIPAC and we don't support the State of Israel's actions in Gaza and now in the war in Lebanon as well.
1: Yeah. And that division, never mind the midterms, look ahead. Look at the primaries for the presidential fight in 28. Can you imagine? I mean, it is going to be really bitter, isn't it? And very personal and very divisive. This just on the Democratic side, this business of do you support Israel? To what extent do you support Israel? What do you think is acceptable? And they had a vote in Congress, didn't they, recently in the Senate, where the Democrats split over whether to send military equipment to Israel. And in the end, it gets passed because the Republicans say yes, and some Democrats say no, and some Democrats say yes. And that's going to be the fight, isn't it, in the primary?
0: It was an amendment to a national security bill, and it was an amendment that had been brought up by those who have been critical of Israeli policies. And the question was, would you strip Israel of not only military funding, but also humanitarian aid? And this was such an interesting vote to watch, because you had Democrats like Nancy Pelosi, who voted in favor of the amendment. And she said she had some qualms because she didn't want to strip the humanitarian aid, but it came together in this amendment. And there were more than 100 Democrats who voted for, and some Republicans as well. It ended up failing because the remaining Democrats and almost all Republicans voted it down. But regardless, tells us a lot about the debate in the party.
1: Hello, I'm Justin Webb, and you're listening to Americast. Today, we're talking about the Democrats and a crucial Senate race in Michigan. It's become a flashpoint in the battle between progressives and moderates in the party, and we're assessing whether this could be a problem for the Democrats as we get closer to the next presidential election. So, the debate in the party. Alcide has been pretty plain, hasn't he, in Michigan about his view of Israel. He certainly doesn't like Israeli prime minister, but I think it's fair to say it goes further than just Netanyahu. It goes to the actual state of Israel and its behavior.
0: You know, he's been asked about this, and what I find really interesting is he has said in the past, look, I don't want our tax dollars going to support the policies of the Israeli government. And he brings it back to, he says, you know, we shouldn't support, for example, the way that Egypt uses its military weapons against its people as well. And so it's not specifically Israel, but indeed it is, because in Michigan, and we know in Michigan in 2024, this was a really central issue for many voters there as well. I went and spoke to some voters there as well who were really upset about the Biden administration's continued support for Israel during the war and as the war played out in Gaza as well. They're well aware of just how it resonates with voters in Michigan as well. And it's not just, of course, about foreign policy, but it's about how Jewish Americans then also identify with the Democratic Party or not. And so that's part of why this has been such a difficult issue for the party now as well. And now you have this new, you know, name attached to the Democratic Party, which is the Democratic Socialists of

0: America, the DSA. And that has added another layer to what the Democrats see as their identity moving forward. Are they socialists? Are they not?
1: Yeah. Now, he's not formally a member.
0: That's right.
1: Is he? Of the, of
0: Abdullah
1: the
0: Sayed is not.
1: Yeah,
0: that's right.
1: Which surprised me. I only discovered that the other day,
0: yeah.
1: Actually. Because he's so closely associated with their staff. I don't know why he isn't a member. But anyway, he isn't a member. And, and you heard him say there, he's not a socialist. So maybe that's why he's not a member. Because lots of people who are in the DSA say, you know, it's what it says on the tin. They are actual socialists and they believe in socialism,
0: yeah.
1: And they like the sort of things. You look at Mamdani opening his state shops in New York now, which
0: yeah.
1: Is, he would say, socialism and designed to be upset about that. Al-Sayed says he's a capitalist and not a socialist, but he is very closely involved, isn't he, with this group that you mentioned, the DSA.
0: DSA, yeah.
1: In my time in the States, so in the early noughties, the DSA were there, but they were kind of, they were very much on the fringes, actually, of the Democratic Party. They kind of mattered a little bit occasionally. It just seems to me that exactly as you're saying, that this is their moment.
0: Mm-hmm.
1: Because if Al-Sayed wins this primary, and particularly if he then goes ahead and wins the general in Michigan in the autumn, my goodness. I mean, yes, they've had a success in New York, but this is a really major league thing. And it seems to me that they've got a success then with a guy who absolutely could be a presidential candidate in the future. And certainly from within Congress have this kind of power base that the moderates in the party will find very difficult to get past. That, in a sense, is why this matters so much, isn't it?
0: Indeed. You've seen some of the more traditional Democrats really anxious about the rise of the DSA. Of course, Orhan Mamdani is his own phenomenon, isn't he? And you have to think about the fact that when he won, and we saw these DSA candidates also win in New York, a number of Democrats who are more in the centrist part of the party said, well, look, what happens in New York,
1: yeah.
0: it can't happen elsewhere. But we are seeing it, the movement rise elsewhere. Abdullah Sayed is not a DSA member, as you said, but he shares a lot of the progressive agenda with them. But we saw, you know, Colorado as well, where a DSA candidate won. And so, you know, for the party, there is real concern that this could be picked up immediately by Republicans and used as their platform.
1: Yeah, and the reason being that some of the DSA platform is quite out there, isn't it? It is fair to say it is outside what we have previously thought of as the American mainstream when it comes to politics. And it's a good opportunity, actually, just to hear what it is. So they want a new constitution. They want really big changes. And conveniently, their co-chair, Megan Romer, was on Fox News with Shannon Bream recently, in fact, earlier this week. And this, I think, is an absolutely fascinating exchange.
2: Okay, so we're going to put up on the screen a few of the things that are part of your platform. And I want to ask you, just give me sort of a true or false on these. Abolish the Senate.
3: True.
2: Okay. Replace the presidency and Supreme Court as we now know them.
3: Yep.
2: Abolish ICE.
3: Absolutely.
2: Abolish borders and give amnesty to anyone currently in the U.S. illegally.
3: As a long-term plan, yep.
2: Defund the Pentagon.
3: Absolutely.
2: Abolish prisons, at least in large part.
3: Yeah, again, that as part of a long-term program, yeah.
2: Okay, so no prisons. Government or public ownership of most large corporations.
3: Yeah, absolutely.
2: Okay, so then let's go back.
0: We should say, you know, there are a number of progressive candidates and indeed DSA candidates who don't ascribe to all that entire list, let's say, of priorities,
1: yeah.
0: Shall we say?
1: Because generally you say it's all about the cost of living. It's all about affordability.
0: Yes.
1: And,
0: yes.
1: You don't stress any of this. Look at Mamdani. He doesn't go on about all of these things.
0: No.
1: So it was a reveal that a lot of other socialists actually on the Democratic side would not have appreciated. But nonetheless, it has been revealed. It's there.
0: There's a lot there. I saw a few statements on social media by Democrat lawmakers who are not on the very progressive wing of the party. You said, can we make clear that this does not stand for the Democrat agenda? You sense that nervousness because these are clearly pretty radical policies that are being espoused here. And the real worry there is that people will go to the polls in November and say, well, I can't vote for these policies, or I can't vote for a candidate who might then start embracing these policies down the road, right? How will this change our politics? So, fascinating to watch. You know, maybe 10 years ago, somebody would write this off as just kind of a fringe political
1: Completely.
0: Group, but not anymore.
1: Yeah.
0: Not anymore, right?
1: Yeah, yeah. Because I suppose the other question is

0: genuinely, what do we know about whether these things might be popular in America now, or maybe more popular than they were once?
1: Yeah, I suppose you could go through some of those points that we heard in that Fox News interview and put them to the American public in polling. But most polling that we see indicates that the majority of Americans are somewhere in the center. They're neither on the far right nor are they on the far left. But what has proven popular is economic populism. Yeah. And I think that's where the DSA and more progressive parts of the left-wing party, and to be honest, also the MAGA movement as well, has been able to change the tide a bit. And those are the elements they're picking up on. And interesting to hear Abdul El-Sayed make the point, look, the Democratic policies of the last 10 years clearly haven't worked. Yes, Joe Biden was elected, but that was in a way in response to President Trump. That's what Abdul El-Sayed says and his supporters. But clearly, the traditional moderate centrist Democrat path is not where people are.
0: Yeah. And we've been talking, or I've been talking, as if El-Sayed, if he wins the primary, is likely to win. But of course, it's perfectly possible he wins the primary and then loses.
1: Yeah.
0: And that then means in the Democratic Party, a real bloodletting where everyone turns on the progressives and says, you've lost us a seat we had to win. We're done for.
1: Well, and the same could happen if Haley Stevens wins the primary and then goes to win on to lose, excuse me, the general election. Then there's a bloodletting from the progressives who say, see, we told you so. Had you selected a progressive candidate, we would have won. It makes me think of 2016 when all the Bernie bros said, had we been the Democratic candidate, we would have beaten Donald Trump.
0: Bernie himself.
1: Yes.
0: He's told me, not far from this studio. I interviewed Bernie a few years ago, and I said to him,

0: they make the case for the common person.
1: Yeah.
0: That actually they say, particularly in the Obama years, and they really can't stand Obama, a lot of his people. That fascinates me. Mm. I was talking to someone who is a big supporter of Al-Sayed the other day, just couldn't find a single positive thing to say about wow. Barack Obama or anyone who'd been around in those days. Because they think that there were opportunities there for the Democrats to really... And the person I was talking specifically about the bank bailouts that happened after the financial crash. And Obama, you know, no one went to jail from Wall Street, is the line that all these people have. What were we Democrats thinking about in those days? And they just want a more aggressive... common person stance taken, and they see in people like Mamdani, obviously, but Al-Sayed as well, they see this willingness not to be apologetic, not to be constantly kind of apologizing in the way that Democrats used to be constantly apologetic about not backing defense expenditure enough, that they always felt on the defensive when it came to those things. Well, they say, the heck with all of that. We're not going to be defensive about anything anymore. And I can see that being genuinely appealing.
1: I can as well when they especially look across the aisle and see how President Trump has won with a completely unapologetic agenda, right? And it is that kind of pushing forward against all odds that has worked for the Republicans. And they say the Democrats need to build their own playbook that can run on a similar style.
0: Meanwhile, in Michigan, so they held the primary.
1: Yep.
0: We'll get a winner. And then you get the general election campaign and a ton of money being spent, presumably, on both sides. And what fascinates me is that when we get to the midterms and the headline will be that the Democrats have or haven't retaken the House, have or haven't retaken the Senate. But this is one of those fascinating battle within the wider war things that is really going to tell us a lot. So number one, we will know by then who the Democrat is. But number two, as we've been saying about both candidates, basically both candidates, if that person wins or loses, it will have implications that go well beyond these midterms.
1: It will. And I'm going to be really curious to watch some of the segments of the voting population. You mentioned the Hispanic vote. How does the Black vote turn out? How do young men turn out? You know, young voters have been such an important group to watch in recent years. So all of this, how it plays out in Michigan, will be critical for understanding the midterms and then understanding the presidential race in 2028. So a lot to look out for in this race.
0: Okay, that's it for today. If you want to listen to our other

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thereafter. Melbourne, 17 degrees and sunny conditions for you. Mostly sunny in Hobart with a high of 16 degrees. 16 also in Adelaide with showers developing. Over in the west, mostly sunny and a top of 19 degrees for Perth. And in the top end, 32 degrees and sunny skies for Darwin. I'm Noni Edwards. I'll be back in just under an hour. In the meantime, let's head back to our international broadcast partners at the BBC.

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0: Shuifei Yang playing Moonlit Night. That's it for today's Arts Hour. Thank you for your ears, and thank you to both my guests, Uzur Makapawa and Xing Xing. For now, from me, Nikki Beatty, studio managers Duncan Hannant and Steve Greenwood, and producers Kieran Birmingham and Nikki Paxman, see you next week.
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3: The head of FIFA makes a U-turn and scraps plans to sell a stake in the Football World Cup. We'll have the latest. Plus day 9 of competition from the Commonwealth Games in Glasgow and the Women's Africa Cup of Nations.
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0: ABC News with Noni Edwards. The South Australian government says a potential major mass mortality of birds caused by a deadly avian flu strain is to be expected. Testing for the H5 bird flu is underway for a large group of dead and sick greater crested terns found on an island off the state's southeast coast. There are 53 confirmed cases of the strain across the country, the majority being in South Australia. The state's Environment Minister Emily Burke says if the latest event has been caused by the deadly strain, it'll prompt a swift change in the government's approach.
1: And would provide a significant change in our response and understandings of the impact on wildlife here in South Australia. As we've always said, we knew this was going to happen. We always knew that there would be impact and significant impact potentially on our wildlife.
0: The nation's political leaders have been criticised at this year's Garma Festival of failing to focus on Indigenous affairs policy over fears of public backlash. Speaking at the festival in northeast Arnhem Land, some of the country's top media leaders, including the ABC's Kim Williams, also agreed that Indigenous debate had soured in recent years. National Indigenous television journalist John Paul Yankee says the government has been passive in addressing misinformation.
2: There needs to be a

0: human that is innate within all of us.
1: Far too many of us at any age just don't move enough. Parkour gives a great opportunity to keep moving.
2: Shi Boone's students report being faster and more agile and recovering more quickly. Nobody pretends it's risk-free either.
0: So I'll be extremely realistic. Your mum is going to fall. She's going to make a mistake. She's going to fall. There's no doubt. But what matters is you hone your judgments. You try to make good decisions that protect your body while you get stronger. So that's the only way to become more alert, not to ignore the danger, but to come face to face with it.
2: For Barry, the benefits go beyond just core strength and agility. It's about the camaraderie of a shared challenge and proving that aging doesn't have to mean slowing down.
1: Growing old together is better than growing old alone. The key thing is that it's good for me, it's good for the community, it's probably good for the nation, and it's something that I think could easily be replicated in other societies. So I hope it is. Parkour for geriatrics, parkour for the elderly, active aging, label it as you wish. Just get out there and do it.
3: There we go. Midlife fitness regime there. Just be careful, is all I would say. That report from Gabriel O'Regan in Singapore. If you want to improve your mental fitness every day, join us here on NewsHour Live, of course. 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That's it for this edition from me and the whole team here in London. Thanks for joining us.
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1: Welcome to the show. Hello from me, John Bennett. Great to have you with us. A lot to look forward to over the next 4 hours, including all the reaction to arguably the biggest football story of the year, which took another twist in the early hours of Saturday. FIFA president Gianni Infantino scrapping the controversial plan to sell off stakes in the governing body's competitions, including the World Cup, to private investors. The proposal, you'll remember, was revealed on Tuesday, initially by journalists. And 5 days later, it's been shelved after widespread opposition from fans, media and key football stakeholders, including European football's governing body, UEFA, who threatened to boycott future World Cups if the plans were followed through. And today they've issued a no-holds-barred response to the week's events, saying, and I quote, "We cannot keep going on like this with secret schemes on fast-track timescales cooked up by faceless individuals and of dubious benefit to the game. We must identify those responsible and hold them to account." So Gianni Infantino's future as FIFA president is very much in doubt today. Have a listen to Laura McAllister, who's a UEFA vice president.
2: Trust in the president of FIFA has been badly shaken this week, without a doubt. And I think, quite rightly, people will ask questions about whether he is the leader to take us forward as a global football organisation.
1: So, of course, we'll have all the reaction to what has been an astonishing week in football, to say the least. That's going to be in around 25 minutes' time. And we'll ask the big question, if Gianni Infantino's time in charge of the global game is coming to an end. So make sure you stay with us for that. But in the first half hour of Sports World, we've got some live sport for you. The penultimate day of action at the Commonwealth Games in Glasgow, and the busiest in terms of gold medals. 44 champions to be crowned today. That's a lot. 8 of those have already been awarded in the track and field programme at the Scotstoun Stadium. Let's begin with the men's 400 metres, always one of the highlights. Nigeria's Samuel Agazi, the one to beat. Commentary from Adi Adedoyin.
3: So they get away first time, and Samuel Agazi of Nigeria, the fastest man in the world this year, has Epi on his outside to chase. But Jareem Richards of Trinidad and Tobago, a two-time Commonwealth Games champion over the 200 metres, has moved onto the shoulder of Agazi, down that back straight. Agazi now starting to respond. The defending champion is Samuel Konga of Zambia, out on the outside. And as they approach the 200-metre mark, here comes Agazi now starting to pour it on. He moves past Epi on his outside, past Reynolds, the Australian. And as the stagger starts to unwind into the home straight, it's Agazi who leads from Jareem Richards. Jareem Richards trying to challenge, but it's Agazi, the fastest man in the world this year, the national record holder, striding away. It's going to be an easy victory. He crosses the line in a time of 44.26. Gold for Nigeria in the shape of Samuel Agazi. And it's Jareem Richards who won the 200 metres last time out, who claims the silver. Zeketi Nene of South Africa gets the bronze. Agazi there living up to his favourite tag, 44.25, the winning time for the Nigerian.
1: And Adi joins us now from Glasgow, and I'm delighted to say that he's alongside the World Championship silver medalist, Hannah England. Hello to you both. So, Hannah, let's start with you. As Adi said there, Samuel Agazi definitely lived up to the favourites tag.
4: He really did, and I really love watching these young athletes that have been performing well, maybe over in America with their universities, and they can just weather the storm and come through to something like the Commonwealth Games and still get it done. We're going to look back in a few years at Samuel Agazi and say, you know, this is the first time we saw him triumph in a championship environment, because I think he's going to go on to great things.
1: Well, let's hear from the new Commonwealth champion, Samuel Agazi, speaking to Adi.
5: It feels amazing. It feels great coming out here as a young guy. I'm doing my thing. Yeah, I just came here and win. That's what I do, just win.
3: You've run an incredible time. You broke Innocent Egbuniki's long-standing Nigerian record, which was stood since 1987. You're the fastest man in the world this year. When you're running the way you're running, and we look ahead to the next 2 years, World Championships, Olympic Games, it must give you a lot of confidence.
5: Yeah, it is. It's giving me a lot of confidence, giving me a lot of ego, giving me a lot of boost. And I got my coach on my side too, so they're all there to motivate, support, assist me. Whatever way they can.
1: And just like Agazi, Hannah, Dejania Oakley of Jamaica went into the women's 400 metres as huge favourite, and she delivered as well.
4: She was the world lead for months and months until Marilady Paulino got started on the Diamond League season. But Oakley, she's had a quiet last few weeks getting ready here to kind of try and do a big thing on the Commonwealth stage. And the Jamaican looked brilliant. Jamaican women are always good over 400 metres. And she's just going to be another big name to follow in the list of all of their legendary athletes.
3: And just confirmation of the places, John. So Dejania Oakley got the victory. Sade Williams, a two-times bronze medalist at the World Championships, who was the defending champion, had to settle for silver. And Nigeria's Ella Enijewuwo got the bronze medal. I caught up with Dejania Oakley in the mix zone, and she was grinning from ear to ear when I spoke to her.
6: The season has been long, but to see myself still being able to keep up with competition even this far down in the season, I'm really proud of myself right now.
3: A lot of talk coming into the final was about you being the favourite. How did you deal with all that pressure? And I know as a Jamaican, people expect a lot back home.
6: Actually, I don't pay attention to any of that. I come off social media and everything. I only listen to what my coach has to say about me going out there to run and the confidence they instill in me. And I don't pay attention to what anyone else has to say. When the race is finished, I'll take all the stuff that has been said and process it how I need to. But before, I don't do social media, really.
3: And a final one for you. How will you celebrate this? Because you've done something great here.
6: I will just probably ask my coach to buy me a red velvet cake, of course.
3: He's going to allow you to eat some cake?
6: We'll see about that. Let's just say I'm persuasive.
3: Okay. Well done. Enjoy.
1: Well deserved. Surely that cake will be allowed, Addy. So let's talk about what else has been going on. Three finals this morning in the para track and field.
3: Yes, the men's T54 1500-metre final was the first gold medal on the track. This is a wheelchair classification for athletes with the highest degree of functionality. These are the classifications we see in the Big City Marathon. And it was an England 1-2. Nathan Maguire successfully defended the title he won in Birmingham, with Dan Sidbury finishing second. Just like he did 4 years ago, Australia's Sam Rizzo got the bronze. We had the women's T38 200-metre final. This is for athletes with a coordination impairment. England's Sophie Hahn was the favourite and hoping to complete the sprint double, but she was run down in the closing stages by Rhiannon Clark of Australia. So it was silver for Hahn, and Brisa's Britain of Australia got the bronze. And we also had the F57 shot put. This is a seated event with athletes with spinal injuries or similar. And that was won by Sonan Rana of India.
1: And Hannah, it's been interesting to see that this is the biggest integration of para sport into the track and field programme. How successful do you think it's been?
4: I think it's been really nice to see these events running alongside the athletics programme. I think it's been really good. I think the sprint races have probably been most successful. We had like high drama in the women's T54 wheelchair. We actually ended up with a rerun in that event. But I don't know, that kind of brought everyone's attention to how hard it is to get a wheelchair around the tight bend of the track when you've got a pack to contend with. And the field events have been interesting for me. They're quite hard to explain. I'm working in television here and it's quite hard to explain it, and I think it is to the crowd as well, but also it's something they've never seen before. And just to raise awareness of the different kind of disability sport that we've got available in track and field, it's only a win, and it's a brilliant platform for the athletes. They really deserve the opportunity to be in front of these big crowds.
1: And before we let you go, Addy, what else has been happening for you? It's been so busy for you this morning. A couple of finals in the field events as well.
3: Yeah, it's been very busy. The men's discus and men's triple jump finals also took place. Jamaica's Jordan Scott won the triple jump. He bounded out to 16 metres 72. It was his first gold medal in a major championship. Australia's Matthew Denny got the gold in the discus, defending the title he won 4 years ago in Birmingham. England's Lawrence Okoye, who got the silver last time out, finishing a bronze medal position this time, with Jamaica's Frederick Dacres getting the silver.
1: Thanks, Addy. Thanks to Hannah as well. We'll speak to you a bit later on in the programme in the last hour, looking ahead to some of the events, including the mile. So many people have been looking forward to the mile event, with one of the stars of the Games, Josh Kerr, the record breaker, taking part as well. But let's move on from athletics to boxing now on Sports World on the BBC World Service. The final day of the boxing programme at the SEC Centre, with 14 Commonwealth champions to be crowned across the day, 7 weight categories for both men and women. What a day this is at the Commonwealth Games. So much going on. Shabnam Yunus-Jewell was watching the morning finals in the boxing. And Shabnam, a really good morning for the Indian women, picking up 2 golds.
7: Yeah, it was, John. 2 great points victories for Jasmine Lamboria and Preeti Pawar, who are both in the Indian Army. Jasmine beat Northern Ireland's Michaela Walsh in the featherweight category to win her first gold at the Commonwealth Games. She's previously won bronze in the lightweight category, and that was in Birmingham in 2022. And what an achievement for Preeti. She's beaten Canada's Scarlett Delgado in the bantamweight category, the 54 kilograms, to become a champion on her Commonwealth Games debut. And it's not been an easy journey for her to win a major medal. She competed at the Olympics in Paris after a 2-year break from boxing due to an illness which left her hospitalized.

0: And she told me how much it meant to her to be here now in light of that.
1: So when I look back to my starting days and think about it all, from there I started and I come here a long way. So it like really motivates me and I'm really happy for that. Yeah.
2: And how happy are you about the success that India has had in general at these games?
1: Yeah, India is doing really great in Commonwealth Games 2026 and I'm hoping wishing everyone, each and every athlete, best wishes.
0: And how much are you looking forward to the games being held in India in 2030?
1: I'm super excited to see Commonwealth Games in 2030 in India and I hope so that I'll be also a part of that.
3: So a great day for India. And what about the home nations as well, Shabnam? Goals to celebrate for them as well?
0: Yeah, absolutely. England, John, are on course to break their record of 6 boxing gold medals at a single Commonwealth Games. That was set in Australia 8 years ago. They've already equaled their best ever performance at a Games after 7 fighters won through to today's finals. And now they need a 100% record today. And it's so far so good this morning with goals for Sasha Hickey in the women's 65 kilograms, Patrice McGalzi in the same category for the men, and Isaac Oko, who's won in the men's 90 kilograms, beating the Welshman Conor Williams to silver. There was a second silver for Wales today after Orlando Holly Satomi was defeated by Northern Ireland's John McConnell in the men's 70 kg. So goal there to Northern Ireland.
3: And boxing has been the place to be, I'm reading, at the Commonwealth Games for first. So first medals for Pakistan, Scotland and Tuvalu as well.
0: Yeah, breakthroughs for several nations, but that special one for Tarona Tafaki, who secured Tuvalu's first ever Commonwealth Games medal yesterday. And the middleweight made history for the tiny Pacific island. And she only had to fight once. The 20-year-old was one of only 5 entrants in that category. So she received a bye to the semi-finals, where she lost on a unanimous points decision to India's Lavlina Bogahain. Meanwhile, Fatima Zahra became Pakistan's first female Commonwealth boxing medalist, and the 22-year-old from the Punjab province secured a bronze medal in the 60-kilogram event, and that marks a breakthrough moment for the country's women's boxing program, which only made its international debut in 2016. And then we had the host nation, Scottish fighter Caitlin Rainey's stoppage win against Papua New Guinea's Flora Loga in the women's 65-kilogram, and that means the hosts will also have their first female boxing medal. And just to mention, Rapalang Masilela became the first woman from Lesotho to win a Commonwealth medal in any sport too.
3: And I know we have a huge amount of listeners tuning into the BBC World Service from Uganda, and one of the big stories this week has been Uganda's Aziz Abdul.
0: Yeah, John, he came into these games in the super heavyweight category and we knew him mainly as the grandson of the late Ugandan military dictator Idi Amin. And that's all we knew about him pretty much. He had the chance to win his country's first boxing medal since 1990. And he told us before the fight that he wanted

0: to become the new King of Scotland in reference to his grandfather giving himself that name in 1976. And we've all heard of the film, The Last King of Scotland, which is inspired by it. However, on the night, it didn't quite play out as he planned. His nickname is Ringo, and he was facing England's Demar Thomas. And Abdul, Ringo, ended up disqualified after the judges ruled that he headbutted his opponent in the third round. It was really surreal that night. He'd also had penalty points in the previous two rounds, and he came out to much anticipation. This is the reaction he gave me.
1: The decision is not correct. The decision is not right. The decision is on one side. I'm not happy about the decision. Inshallah, next time I'll get to him. I'll meet him. Anywhere in the future, I'll get him. When you watch the previous fight of England, the boxers, they create a lot of fouls, but they cannot judge them wrong. They cannot disqualify the fight, but if others, they just disqualify. I learned heavy pants on him, they never count. Instead of counting, they deduct my point, they warn me. I'm a black African, it's not. How can I headbutt someone? He was the winner before, because they just knew if I wouldn't get knocked out, I could not win the fight.
0: So, yeah, strong words from Abdul, from Aziz Abdul there, and claims that he felt he was unfairly discriminated against, even racially, but they were rejected by the president of the event organisers, the Commonwealth Sport president, Donald Rukari, who's also from Uganda. I spoke to him at a later date, and he said, "We at Commonwealth Sport believe every athlete is treated fairly and in a non-discriminatory manner. We are inclusive. That is a field of play decision, and that is something that was said in the heat of the moment."
2: Thanks for now, Shabnam. More finals this afternoon in the boxing, so a lot more from Shabnam Yunus Jewell later on Sports World. But now New Zealand are into Sunday's netball final after a 61-54 win over England. So they'll play the Jamaica or four-time champions Australia for the gold medal. Sports World's Sophia Hartley was watching at the Hydro.
3: New Zealand have reached their first gold medal match since 2014, where they will either play Australia or Jamaica in the final. And it was a deserved win. New Zealand were the better side across the 60 minutes, and they controlled the first quarter with a six-point lead. And while England did try and close the gap and at one point managed to 4 points, New Zealand never let them back in the game. Now, one of the key game changers for the Silver Ferns was goal shooter Grace Nweke, and England really struggled to defend against her. They were swapping and changing around their plays, which Grace herself described it was like playing in a washing machine. But despite that, she was a prolific and clinical shooter throughout the 60 minutes and scored 52 shots. And the goal shooter says it's an absolute dream to make the final.
4: It's something that I've always wanted my whole career and never experienced, and, you know, fell short in Birmingham and, you know, struggled with injury at World Cup. So to be here, you know, talking about playing for gold, it's something that I've always dreamed of as an individual, and so many girls in this team have wanted as well. So to be living out that dream is really special.
3: Tournament netball isn't easy. It's a lot of games back to back. How has this group kind of manifested that gold medal match along with all the hard work? Has there been anything that you've had in the changing rooms to kind of visualise it? Is there anything you say to each other to get you over the line?
4: I think first and foremost, we have a fantastic team behind our team. You know, all the support staff, the coaches, the video analysis, that the people that support us to be the best athletes out there on the day are second to none, and they make us able to go out there and play like the way we do. But we've had a really good vibe in this group, in this campaign. We've had a lot of energy, a lot of youth, just, you know, having fun out there. Enjoyment's been a big one for us. We bring the vibes in the sheds, and I think that really translates to feeling up and confident on the court. So it's a fun team to be a part of. It's been a really amazing campaign so far, and we're keen to finish on a high.
3: Your name has been a standout name of the tournament so far. Your shooting today was so clinical. Did you feel in the zone today? Did it feel like everything was clicking?
4: Yeah, I did feel in the zone today, but I was honestly, truth be told, very nervous. I feel like, you know, I know how to shoot, but under pressure, you know, things can happen, and it's a lot. It's the mental game for me, I think, with my shot, and I'm really proud of how I shot today, and I do hold myself to a high standard, and if I could have 100% every game, every day, I'd love to do that, but that's not always the case. So I think just accepting the yips and the misses, but also just being confident and continually turning to post is my big one, and I can say that I'm really proud of my performance.
3: And how much confidence does that give you going into a gold medal match where you could be facing either Australia or Jamaica? I mean, to have such a great semi-final surely puts you in good stead for a final.
4: Yeah, so much confidence. We knew that we are a team that could put, you know, 10 points on England, and I think we showed that through the ebbs and flows of the game. And just really excited for what's to come with whoever it will be. We know we match up against Jamaica well, the same for the Diamonds, and they're both such formidable sides, so it's going to be an amazing spectacle no matter what.
3: Grace Nweke there speaking.

0: to us on Sports World. As for England, a disappointing performance, but a scoreline that I think personally flattered them a little bit, because it was only in the last couple moments of the game that they picked up and managed to close in on New Zealand's lead. And this England side has looked like one in transition. They had a lot of upheaval coming into the tournament with head coach Jess Thirlby stepping down in March, and two key injuries and experience missing out on the tournament in Helen Housby and Nat Metcalf building up to the tournament as well. And with all of that in mind, we kind of got a bit of an understanding that even before the tournament started, that the World Cup actually perhaps was going to be the goal for this Roses side, which is in 2027 next year. However, they will have picked up a lot of experience from this tournament, because 10 of the 12 players in the squad have actually made their Commonwealth Games debuts. And so when you do think about the Netball Cup next year, well, that could prove absolutely vital. But of course, it's not over just yet. They do have a bronze medal match to contend for tomorrow and try and improve on their fourth place finish from 2022.
1: Thank you, Sophia. And as we speak, a big story in the netball. Jamaica have beaten Australia in their semi-final. So Jamaica through to the final. Australia, the defending champions, the four-time champions, they will be competing for the bronze medal. But Jamaica into the final. A lot more on that in the final hour of Sports World on the BBC World Service. But let's head to the Velodrome now. Six golds to be won this afternoon. Gareth Rees-Owen is there for Sports World. Hello, Gareth. So let's get straight to the action. One of the blue ribbon events on the track this morning, with the men's sprint qualifying and quarterfinals, the semis and the final later. How's it shaping up?
2: Yeah, it's one of those really fascinating races, because it sort of tricks you in a way. For two laps, the riders can often be motionless, watching each other like two big cats circling each other. And then the race explodes for the final lap, and it's full gas, toe-to-toe, head-to-head. And this afternoon's headline, I guess, is Nicholas Paul of Trinidad and Tobago. He's against England's Harry Lettingham Horne. Paul, one of the biggest names in world sprinting, former 200-metre world record holder, Commonwealth champion. And Harry qualified yesterday's Kieran Bronze into another superb day, so he's looking tidy. And the other semi-final, all-Australian contest between Lee Hoffman, Tate Ryan. So Australia guaranteed at least a silver.
1: And the scratch race also offers up one of the most unpredictable events of the games. There's also a new event for the women at these games, the 1 kilometre time trial.
2: So if there is a criticism of track cycling, it often takes a bit of you getting used to the rules. You don't quite know what's going on at all times. Scratch race is old school. First across the line, that's the winner. And what's interesting about the scratch race is it's the one race where you get road riders who often have a higher profile than the track racers. You've got the likes of Ethan Vernon, Australia's Oliver Bledin, and of course Ben Swift, who's had a stellar career for Team Sky and Team Ineos for almost 20 years. Then there's the women's kilometre time trial. Commonwealth Games debut. It's a hybrid race because it suits the sprinters and ones who have pursuit pedigree. And Emma Finucane is competing. She's been the star of the game so far, the Welsh rider. Two goals already. I wonder if she'll just have enough to win today, because she'll be under pressure from the likes of England's Sophie Capewell and New Zealand's Aless Andrews.
1: Looking forward to that. And we mentioned the integration in the athletics. It's also the same in the cycling. There's a couple of paracycling gold medals to be won as well. And the home favourite, Neil Farchi, is in the tandem B sprint looking for a seventh Commonwealth gold for Scotland. So the home fans will be really following that one closely.
2: This is it for him. His final day as a professional sportsman. We walked into the Velodrome today. I wasn't quite convinced what the headline was. As soon as Farchi stepped onto the Serbian pine, I knew this is the moment. This is the day. And the welcome he got was incredible. He really milks the crowd, bangs his chest, you know, enjoys the atmosphere. He was tearful when he won a gold medal the other day. You never know, but you just feel that this is written. He's up against James Ball, who's a couple of years younger than him, and for years Farchi dominated this particular event, and then in recent years Ball has come into his own, the Welshman. But I think written in the stars, atmosphere, home support, unless you're really James Ball's family, a part of you is rooting for Neil Farchi today.
1: Well, his velodromes are so loud, I can't imagine how loud it is going to be later. Stay there, Gareth, because I love this story that I want to talk to you about. David Beckham has been at the track cycling. but not the one that you may be thinking of. It's India's

0: David Beckham Elka Tachungo. He's been taking part in the men's Kirin. Here's how he ended up being named after the former England captain.
1: The behind the name was is my father giving me, because he is a big fan of David Beckham, but he's not with me right now because he died before I born. I didn't see him also. Like when I born, I didn't see him, but he given my name is David Beckham. I do play in the wing right side when I was playing football at my age 14. I was play same position and same side of when David Beckham play.
0: Gareth, you never know who you're going to see at the Velodrome.
2: You never know. There's also Ronaldo here.
0: No way.
2: Yeah, representing India as well. And I know the feeling because your listeners may not know, but my accent gives the game away. I'm Welsh. My name is Gareth. I was born in the 80s. And perhaps a quarter of all school children in those days were called Gareth, named after our greatest sportsman, the rugby player Gareth Edwards.
0: Of course.
2: You know, the influence just drips down everywhere, doesn't it? Even all the way to India. David Beckham, Ronaldinho, Gareth Edwards, they get everywhere.
0: Gareth, thank you so much. Apparently, David Beckham actually has been at the Women's Open Golf today. We'll get there a bit later on to see if the man himself has been spotted. But coming up, we're going to have all the reaction to today's huge story from the world of sport, the FIFA story. Gianni Infantino scrapping his controversial plan to sell off stakes in the governing body's competitions, including World Cups, to private investors. All the reaction coming up. That's after the BBC News with John Shea.
3: The leaders of 22 EU countries have called for emergency talks on the influx of more than 50,000 people from Morocco into Spain's North African exclave of Ceuta. Spain says most of the migrants returned to Morocco voluntarily. Sarah Rainsford is our Southern Europe correspondent.
4: Just 2 days after tens of thousands of migrants swam around Morocco's border with Ceuta, the vast majority have gone back. But Europe has been shaken politically. Spain's Prime Minister Pedro Sanchez has written to accuse some EU leaders of acting selfishly. Polarising Europe, he said, instead of showing solidarity in a crisis.
3: The expedition company founded by the British Nepali mountaineer Nirmal Purja says he died in the avalanche that hit his climbing team in Pakistan on Thursday. It said no one in the 10-person expedition survived. European football's governing body says it's lost confidence in the FIFA president, Gianni Infantino, after he was forced to scrap his plan to allow private investment in the World Cup. But BBC Sports' Ben Croucher says he may be able to retain his position.
5: Infantino does have lots of support amongst less developed footballing nations. He's been re-elected unopposed twice. Under his leadership, the game is still growing enormously on a global scale and generating eye-watering sums of money. And the question also comes as to who could replace him, because there's not much time to organise any leadership bid.
3: Kyiv has suffered another massive Russian missile attack, with at least 9 people killed. Ukraine has hit 3 more Russian oil refineries and has sunk a ship in the Black Sea. France's interior minister says the country's largest wildfire since 1949 has been brought under control. The fire in a pine forest near Bordeaux had been burning for more than a week. A week after the deadly car attack on the Berlin Pride event, tens of thousands of people are attending the annual Pride parade in Hamburg, Germany's second city. Police have doubled the security for the event. And a ban on greyhound racing has come into force in New Zealand. The racing minister said multiple reviews had concluded that injury and death rates remain unacceptably high, despite welfare improvements over recent years. And that's the latest BBC World News. Now back to Sports World and John Bennett.
0: Thank you very much, John. We're going to focus on what's been a tumultuous week for Gianni Infantino, FIFA and football next. But first, the Women's Open at Royal Lytham and St Anne's, the third round well underway. Our golf correspondent Ian Carter can bring us the latest. Hello, Ian.
6: Hello, John. Yeah, beautiful links conditions here, the breakout golf course, and a real test as the breeze sweeps across this famous old links. And Esther Henselite of Germany is making the most of those conditions. She's picked up 3 shots in her first 8 holes, and that has brought her into contention. European Solheim Cup player, 3 under par, 4 shots off the lead. Hainan Yu out in front after birding the last night to move to 7 under under par, having the summer of her golfing life right now. And she'll be in the final pairing to tee off fairly shortly alongside

0: Shihu Kuwaki of Japan with Ye Limi No in the penultimate group, having just teed off at 5 under par, alongside Gino Titikan, who by common consent is the best player in the world yet to win a major title, the 23-year-old from Thailand. Britain's Lottie Woad off to a good start as well, birdie at the second. She's now playing the fifth. She's in the group at 3 under, and that's 4 shots off the lead.
1: Yeah, Ian, you mentioned South Korea's Hyeran Yu there, going for 3 majors in a row. Is it right, last achieved in 2013?
0: Yes, it's a really unusual feat, this, because it's the nature of golf. You know, with every major that comes along, there are so many potential winners. And she was out injured, so didn't even play the US Open earlier in the season, came back from injury, won the PGA, and then the Evian Championship, beating Brooke Henderson in a playoff. So, yes, she's going for 3 in a row. Remember, Nelly Korda won the first 2 majors, so it's almost been a duopoly between 2 players, the 5 majors. On the women's scene. And Nelly Korda has just birdied the 6th as well, so she's got back to where she started at 1 under par and isn't out of it by any stretch of the imagination. Such a long way to go, but this really has been a remarkable summer for Hyeran Yu, with those 2 major wins and taking this position at the halfway stage of a 1-shot lead.
1: And the key question here, we had the alternative David Beckham at the Commonwealth Games. I hear the real David Beckham. Is that the golf? Have you spotted him?
0: No, haven't spotted him. Have just asked the powers that be in the media centre if there is any truth to these rumours. And it was news to them, so he may be incognito. But we've got spies on the ground, and we are scouring Lytham to see whether or not the former England captain is among the galleries. And they're really good crowds here today, so it's an excellent scene.
1: Keep an eye out. Thank you very much, Ian Carter, our golf correspondent. Let's move on now on Sports World on the BBC World Service to the day's big sports story. You'll have been hearing about it all day on the BBC World Service news programmes. What a week it's been for football. You might have argued this time last week that the most powerful man in the game was Gianni Infantino. Today, though, the authority he had is much diminished. In the early hours of Saturday morning, Infantino revealed that he'd scrapped his controversial plan to sell off stakes in the governing body's competitions, including, of course, World Cups, to private investors. That's following 5 days of widespread and intense opposition. Fans across the world vented fury about what was described as a sellout. We'll have the latest on Infantino's future as FIFA president in a moment. But first, I think it's worth reminding you of how this incredible week unfolded. So the plans were revealed on Tuesday. It came out in media reports initially. Then on Wednesday, Infantino went further. He wrote to all 211 FIFA member associations saying they'll receive $40 million each if they backed his plans. To his critics, and he has a few, Mr. Infantino was now adding an ugly inducement to his initial gambit, but he was undeterred.
2: If and only if it is approved by the majority of our 211 member associations and the FIFA Council, it would be a FIFA-owned and controlled subsidiary consolidating FIFA's commercial and event operations. It would simply commercialize and organize all FIFA-owned competitions, along with sponsorship, broadcast, licensing, and new venture for the benefit of FIFA's 211 member associations. However, unlocking previously uncaptured commercial value.
1: So that was the pitch. But then on Thursday, UEFA's 55 member associations voted to boycott World Cups if Infantino's plan went ahead. And Infantino's plan suffered a further blow when the Asian Football Confederation and CONCACAF, with a further 88 members, both rejected the idea, but they did stop short of issuing a boycott like UEFA. Here's Matt Hughes from The Guardian newspaper.
3: It was clear yesterday he didn't have the numbers. UEFA were never going to support this. But I think the real game changer was when the Asian Football Confederation came out against it. And that meant that it was very obvious that this would not pass.
1: Worth pointing out, though, that not everyone was critical of Infantino's plans this week. In a moment, we'll hear from Fleetwood Hyer, president of the Malawi Football Federation. But first, Rogers Byamukama, who is the Ugandan Football Federation president.
4: From my perspective, any avenue that brings in more resources is good, because then those resources would be distributed and

0: given to federation, especially on the African continent, and that will spur growth. UEFA as a region is a very rich region, but how much of their commercial success has been shared with federations that are poor, for instance, in Africa, in Asia? How much of that has been shared?
1: If you ask me to say, is this a good idea, I'll tell you, I don't understand why FIFA took so long to do this. FIFA is saying, want to invite private investors who are going to be in a controlling interest. As FIFA is still going to be a majority shareholder or has control over this enterprise. That's what even Malawi wanted to do. To me, I'm saying I don't see any problem.
2: But support for Infantino's plans was massively outweighed by opposition. And just over, 13 hours ago, Gianni Infantino released a statement saying the proposal will not proceed. Here's some of what he had to say. He said, having listened carefully to all the views, it has become clear that the project has created divisions of a nature that, regardless of the level of support, are no longer in the interest of the objective set out in the first place. Our purpose has always been and will always be to unite and improve. As a result, this proposal will not proceed. Well, we're joined by the BBC's chief football news reporter, Simon Stone. Hello, Simon. Thanks for joining us. And there's been another very strong response from UEFA today since that climb down from Infantino.
3: Yes, and basically UEFA have said that they no longer have any confidence in Gianni Infantino. They talk about shoddy backdoor deals, the opaque way that this idea, this proposal was originated. And I can't, in all my time covering the kind of machinations of football politics, I can never remember any confederation coming out with such a strong statement against the FIFA president. But that is what UEFA have done. I think we need to kind of underline that there's no love lost between Gianni Infantino and the UEFA president, Alexander Šeferin. Šeferin boycotted the World Cup final in protest at Florian Balogun's ban being suspended that should have seen him banned for the last 16 game against Belgium. And I think this is a kind of logical consequence of the last few days, but that doesn't undermine the kind of severity of it in terms of Gianni Infantino.
2: Yeah, UEFA saying that they've lost confidence. That's significant. It also felt significant yesterday that Infantino's senior advisor, Carlos Cordeiro, he resigned in protest. Then FIFA's chief operating officer, Kevin Lamour, came out yesterday saying that this was all the project of one man. Does that, plus the fact that he's been forced to back down, all add weight to the idea that Gianni Infantino might not be able to keep his job after this?
3: Well, it does. And I think added to that, Matt's obviously spoke about the Asian Confederation. And I think what they said initially was a kind of microcosm of what many people felt. I think that Gianni Infantino has run FIFA the way he's run it. I think a lot of people have questioned that. But the overriding sentiment that I got on Tuesday when this proposal first landed was that nobody, and that includes the 8 FIFA vice presidents, that includes FIFA council members, basically all 211 National Association presidents, they knew nothing about this situation. They'd not been part of any consultation. They'd not been part of any discussion. There was a suggestion that on the eve of the World Cup final that Gianni Infantino had kind of spoken about this, but speaking to people who were at that meeting, they said that wasn't true, and all he spoke about was trying to maximise revenues within the game. And it's clear that there've been a lot of negotiations, a lot of discussions going on behind the scenes that presumably only Infantino and a very small number of people have been party to. And that, as much as the kind of the deal itself, is what has really annoyed the national associations and the confederations. And I think that is why Gianni Infantino today is in a very, very lonely and vulnerable place indeed.
2: Which is fascinating because he was expected to be unopposed, wasn't he, before all this, to be re-elected as FIFA president in March next year when the elections take place.

0: Obviously, this seems to have changed a lot of things, but are there many alternative candidates? Will there be one candidate, for example, that everybody who's against Infantino can rally around?
1: Well, I mean, the interesting thing is that there have been letters of support being put in for Infantino, and those letters presumably will need to be withdrawn. I'm aware of one European association who has withdrawn that letter. I think the first thing is that Gianni Infantino needs to decide what he is going to do. And then you don't tend to get loads and loads of people wanting to be FIFA president, or you may get a lot of people wanting to be, but putting their name on a ballot paper is a different matter entirely. You tend to look at the Confederation presidents. I somehow doubt it will be Alexander Šefčovič, but clearly that needs to play out. Victor Montagliani from CONCACAF is highly respected, and clearly he's just had a very important role in the running of the World Cup, which has gone very well, and it's the first time that there have been three countries that have hosted. So I would have thought he would be in the frame, but there are others as well. But this feels as though it's very early to be having that conversation. As you said, it's November when names have got to go in, and the decision is made at FIFA Congress in Morocco in March.
0: Thank you so much, Simon. Really appreciate your time. Let's hear from a UEFA vice president now on Infantino's future. Laura McAllister is also a former captain of the Wales women's football team.
2: Trust in the president of FIFA has been badly shaken this week, without a doubt. And I think quite rightly, people will ask questions about whether he is the leader to take us forward as a global football organisation, because we have to stick to the ethical principles of sustainability, fair play and accessibility to football that really motivate us all. So I think those are the questions that all of us involved in football will be asking now. The key thing this week has been to defeat this proposal with unity and consensus against it, and that's what we've been able to do.
3: But in the medium and long term, how badly damaged is the sport of football by this episode?
2: Interestingly, I don't think the sport of football is damaged by what's happened this week. I think FIFA as an organisation is, and I think the president is. But in many respects, this has been a boost for the principles of football. You know, the fact that at UEFA we were able to bring together 55 really fundamentally different nations, from very small ones to large ones to medium ones, who all spoke with one voice against this proposal, as did CONCACAF and the Asian Federation, of course. I think that's a kind of validation of what we believe in football. So, in my opinion, football comes out of this stronger. It's FIFA and the president that don't come out of it stronger.
0: UEFA Vice President Laura McAllister there. But does Infantino retain support in certain other key regions in world football? African football expert Oluwaseuna Okeleji joins us now. Sheena, we actually never heard the Confederation of African Football's view on Infantino's plans. They were set to discuss them at a meeting next week, which now doesn't have to take place. But we did hear from some federation presidents who were in favour. Does that suggest that Infantino still has strong support amongst federations across Africa?
4: Well, in his decade-long reign as FIFA president, Gianni Infantino has always enjoyed support from Africa. We heard the Malawian people there talking about how much of an effort they believe Infantino would do to improve their fortunes economically. So for now, Africa always comes as a bloc, and the 54-member association actually did support the re-election unanimously, they said, agreed to allow Gianni Infantino continue as president. That was far back in April. So I think he still enjoys the strong support of the African 54-member associations.
0: And how do you think some of the federations will be feeling today? Now they're definitely not getting this $40 million windfall they were promised. And do you think they're going to back UEFA? UEFA have called for this new way of distributing resources through the existing FIFA Forward programme. They've talked about the big reserves that FIFA have. But do you think there's a bit of a distrust of UEFA from certain African federations?
4: Not at all. I think the problem with some African member associations that I've gathered over the years, and of course from critics and biggest cynics of Africa,

0: African football is the fact that some of these member associations, they enjoy the fact that they get money from FIFA, they rely heavily on these, they blame their government challenges, economical background. They don't tend to find money by themselves. So this FIFA money is considered to be freebies, according to those who criticize this federation. I still think the fact that UEFA has come out strongly, they enjoy good financial marketing and all of that in terms of how they develop their football. In Africa, that is not the case. But what we are getting across the continent is that the silence of CAF is already a sign that not so many people in Africa believe so much in the leadership of African football, as well as some of the people running football on the continent.
1: Fascinating. Thank you very much, Sheena. That is African football expert Oluseyin Okeleji there. A lot more on this story on the BBC Sport website and also throughout the day on BBC World Service news programmes. Let's talk club football now, though, on Sports World. Plenty going on in the European summer transfer market with teams having their pre-season preparations. We're going to start in Spain because Real Madrid have their first game today under new manager Jose Mourinho, who's back at the club. I'm still getting used to the fact that Jose Mourinho is back at Real Madrid. I'm sure I'll get used to it soon. Real taking on Fiorentina. They seem to be at the centre of a lot of transfer news right now. Busy times for Marcus Juan Castro, who joins us now. Nice to speak to you again, Juan. What's the latest on the big story at Real Madrid? Vinicius Jr., his future, strong links with Arsenal because his contract at Real Madrid only has a year left. What's the latest as far as you understand it, Juan?
2: Very difficult situation right now in Real Madrid with Vinicius because it's rather difficult to say what is going to happen. As you say, only 1 year contract left. So Real Madrid, if want to sell him, has to be right now or in January. But who's going to pay the transfer fee for Vinicius? Who's going to pay the enormous salary that Vinicius wants? It's difficult, very difficult to settle all the parts. In the other hand, you have to say that Real Madrid wanted to renew Vinicius in the last month, but Vinicius didn't want for the money that Real Madrid offers. So difficult situation right now, and it's difficult to say what is going to happen in the next days.
1: Do you think he can work well with Jose Mourinho? Because there was a bit of a clash, wasn't there, last season? It was all down to the incident with Benfica's Gianluca Prestigiani. He was banned for 6 European matches after being found guilty of homophobic conduct towards Vinicius Jr. And at the time, Mourinho was Benfica manager and he criticised Vinicius Jr.'s goal celebration just before that incident. Can they work together?
2: I think so. I mean, in football, everything can happen, even that. So if Vinicius stays in Real Madrid, I have no doubt that Jose Mourinho will take the best version of Vinicius Jr. I don't think the last season problem is a new problem for Real. I think the biggest problem is the situation I told you, that Vinicius and Real Madrid don't get along with the new contract. That's the main problem, not the Mourinho situation.
1: And what about the latest on Rodri after his amazing World Cup? He's recovering from a back injury at the moment. Do Real Madrid expect to be able to sign Manchester City's Spanish star?
2: Oh, that's the name every Madridista has in the mouth. I mean, they want Rodri, yes or yes. If you make an inquiry in between the Madridistas, 100% will say we need Rodri because after the World Cup, he was the World Cup Spain captain. He was the golden ball, so everyone wants him. And I think it's most likely that he will sign for Real. But it's true that in the last day, we didn't have any movement for Real because Real Madrid is focusing on Diomande. But we expect Real movement, Real reaction in the next days or weeks. So I will say that Rodri will play in Real Madrid.
1: Interesting. Thank you very much to Juan Castro. Yes, Yann Diomande, Marco Correa, Denzel Dumfries, Ibrahima Konate, Bernardo Silva, all arriving at Real Madrid. Lots of change. It will be fascinating to see how Real Madrid do under Jose Mourinho. Arsenal, though, still hoping to sign Vinicius Jr. Another big target for the Premier League champions is Bruno Guimaraes from Newcastle, who've had quite the summer. Their manager, Eddie Howe, left the club on Thursday. He said on Friday, actually, it took 24 hours before it was

0: confirmed. He said, I feel it's in the best interest of both myself and the club to step away, recharge and take a break. They were beaten 4-1 by second-tier side Bristol City the night before. Over the last few months, Newcastle have lost Anthony Gordon to Barcelona. Sandro Tonali has gone to Tottenham, actually scored for them today in a friendly. And they've missed out on some transfer targets as well. Very pleased to say that former Newcastle defender David Edgar joins us now to discuss the goings-on at Newcastle. Hello, David. Nice to speak to you.
1: Hi, guys. Thanks for having me on.
0: So what was your reaction when you heard the news that Eddie Howe was leaving? Were you shocked or did you see it coming?
1: You know what? In a strange way, I did see it coming. I've known Eddie I worked with him at Burnley. I was lucky enough to work with him there. That's when he made the decision to leave for family reasons and go back down to Bournemouth, have a successful period there. And then he wasn't afraid to make that decision to step away from the game and recharge when he was at Bournemouth before coming back to Newcastle. So I definitely believe him in saying he made the right decision based on what's best for the club and probably what's best for himself and the family. It's not an easy job up there. It's not an easy job at any club around the world being a manager, but I think it's definitely taken its toll on him. And obviously the summer, last summer, and probably this summer has taken its toll.
0: Yeah, it's interesting that you know him well. Some managers, they seem to be able to brush everything off. He doesn't seem like that. He seems to take on a lot of the emotional toll. Do you think that's what's happened? In the end, you get exhausted when you're a manager. So much to deal with after 5 years in charge.
1: 100%. And you're right in saying he does take on the emotional toll. And not just that, he cares about his players and he cares about his staff. So when I'm sure all these players are coming to him wanting to move, and he wants what's best for them as well in their careers, but also what's best for the club. So it's a difficult position to be in, and it must be so mentally and emotionally draining. I remember going up there probably about a year and a half ago when I was over from Canada and speaking to some people from the club, and they just said he's such a hard worker, but it is a lot. He works so hard, but he's always at the training ground. And again, that takes its toll. He had two young boys in the academy, so sure, he'll get to spend some time with them and like he says, recharge. And I think it is best for the club right now.
0: Yeah, I was at a couple of the home games towards the end of last season for BBC World Service. You could feel things changing. It wasn't quite the same atmosphere as in the early days of Eddie Howe. Do you think that one of the final straw perhaps was the disappointing transfer activity? How concerned are you about this season, the fact that they've lost so many good players? And they haven't really replaced them. It's been very slow going in terms of incomings at St James's Park. Could this be a really difficult season?
1: I think it will be. Yeah, I think it will be. We've seen that even last season was a tough season. After all the success they've had previous to that, it's the hardest thing is to keep doing it in this league. It's obviously with the incomings and with not many incomings and the outgoings, it seems strange, but I was a part of that Newcastle club that was normal, right? For a long time, managers coming and going, Keegan walked away when I was there. It happened quite a bit. So to have the

0: respect to Saudi Pro League or the Austrian Bundesliga, but it's a massive step up, isn't it? Particularly Newcastle, you know it better than most. It's a goldfish bowl there. The pressure is going to be straight on him, and he hasn't really had any difficult moments. Credit to him. It's all been great for him. He's done so well in his career, but there are going to be difficult moments this season. So how big a gamble do you think it is, Matthias Jäßler coming in?
1: Yeah, it's a gamble. It's a gamble bringing anyone in at such a club like that. It's going to be tough. The fans, they'll give him time, but not too much time. It's obviously the season starting in a couple of weeks, and for him to go and implement his style of whatever he wants to do, it's going to be tough to do it that quickly. Obviously, who knows what transfers are going to come in and out and who he's going to want to bring in. But listen, it's meant to be high energy football, and the fans will like that. Especially you've got the first game of the season against Liverpool, so it's going to be exciting. But what's the longevity of that? What happens after that? And they'll give him the time to get his feet under the ground, but not much more time after that.
0: And David, you mentioned you played under Kevin Keegan. We had the awful news that Kevin Keegan has passed away. What a legend of football. Just talk to us about what it was like working with such a great man.
1: Yeah, honestly, I was talking to my uncle yesterday at a barbecue here in Canada. He's a Geordie and diehard Newcastle fan. And I was telling him about this time when I was just kind of breaking into the first team, and I asked Terry McDermott, his assistant, to work on something with me in the indoor area for half an hour. And then before you knew it, Kevin Keegan walked in. And I think I'm 18, 19 years old. Kevin Keegan walked in, and I'm in the indoor area with two of my heroes, shaping balls down the touchline, working on my crossing for an hour and a half of their time. And they didn't have to do that. And Andy Carroll came in. I was putting some crosses in for him. And it was just, for me, it's something I'll never forget to be able to do that. These guys truly cared about the game. They cared about the players. And they just wanted to be on the training ground all the time. And
2: ABC News with Andrew Kaloupas. It remains unclear whether a mass bird mortality event off South Australia's coast was caused by a deadly bird flu strain, which has become increasingly prevalent across Australia's mainland. Harry Buttonshaw reports.
3: The H5 bird flu first made its way to the Australian mainland in June. Since then, more than 50 birds have tested positive for the strain, which has had destructive impacts overseas. South Australia has seen the majority of positive cases, and that number could increase rapidly. Testing is currently underway on a large group of dead and sick greater crested terns found on an island just off the state's southeast coast. The SA government says it's very unlikely that testing of the birds would return negative results, while adding further cases are expected.
2: Motorists are being urged to shop around to find the cheapest petrol as the fuel excise discount winds up. The discount of 32 cents per litre was introduced in March to soften the impact of supply chain issues amid the war in the Middle East. It was then reduced to 16 cents in July and will be fully repealed from the start of Monday. Peter Khoury from the NRMA says prices are likely to vary between petrol stations.
4: Monday shouldn't be too big a shock. This will be staggered. It will happen over time. Some service stations will go up. Some will go up partially on Monday and then stagger the rest of the increase. But it shouldn't be a huge shock for people immediately, because it will take time for the service stations to sell the fuel that they've currently got.
2: Foreign Affairs Minister Penny Wong has told the Garma Festival that Indigenous relationships in the Pacific are a vital tool of foreign policy, while also using her appearance to back multiculturalism. Nate Woodall reports from Northeast Arnhem Land.
5: Foreign Affairs has taken centre stage with guest appearances from Pacific Island officials and the Prime Minister of Timor-Leste, Xanana Gusmão. Penny Wong used her keynote speech to highlight the role of First Nations diplomacy in building ties with our Pacific neighbours, helping to show the world, she said, that Australia has never been a monoculture. Meanwhile, Yothu Yindi Foundation Chairman Jawa Yunupingu announced plans for a new breakaway land council, while Noel Pearson called for direct Commonwealth funding of remote Indigenous communities.
2: The leaders of 22 European Union nations have called for emergency talks on the influx of more than 50,000 people from Morocco into Spain's North African enclave of Ceuta. With more, the BBC's Sarah Rainsford.
6: Spain's Prime Minister Pedro Sanchez has written to accuse some EU leaders of acting selfishly. polarising Europe.

0: Would a group stage exit be humiliating for one of the heavyweights of African football? But that would also end any hopes for South Africa to play at next year's World Cup. But that 99th minute goal ensures Group B remains wide open, and Desiree Ellis has praised the famous fighting mentality of her side.
1: We knew that we needed to really win this game, but it shows the fighting spirit of this team. You know, they never give up. We're still in it.

0: Gianni Infantino admitted defeat, and now the future of his FIFA presidency is under threat too. The European Football Confederation, UEFA, was one of three confederations which had threatened to boycott the tournament if the plans went through. Now it says this move is a victory for the whole game and went further, saying the current FIFA leadership had not only lost UEFA's confidence, but also that of many other members of the football family. UEFA has made it clear that after a decade in charge, the FIFA president should step down. And it has support from North America's CONCACAF Federation and the Asian Football Confederation and the Australian Football Federation, which has also opposed the privatisation plan.
1: Australia's Diamonds have suffered a shock loss in their netball semi-final at the Commonwealth Games, going down 46-45 to Jamaica. Romelda Atkins scored 29 goals from 32 shots for the Sunshine Girls, with Australia's Sophie Dwyer missing a last-gasp opportunity to level the scores. It's the first time the Diamonds haven't qualified for a gold medal match at the Commonwealth Games. In athletics, Australia's Matt Denny defended his discus gold medal, while Jemima Montag led an all-Australian podium in the women's race walk. ABC News. Now on ABC News Radio, a look at the national weather. A cold front will bring showers to western Tasmania. A strong high over the Tasman is sending showers onto the New South Wales and Queensland coasts and maintaining gusty winds across the north. It'll be dry elsewhere. To the capital city, forecast for Sunday. Brisbane 21, a shower or two. Sydney 20, mostly sunny. Canberra 17, morning frost, then partly cloudy. Melbourne 17 and sunny, Hobart 16 mostly sunny, Adelaide 16 showers developing, Perth 19 mostly sunny, Darwin 32 and sunny. 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

0: about the match then itself, because it was so intense. You led for 55 minutes of it. How aware were you of the scoreline, or did you just feel completely immersed in all of it?
1: I'm definitely aware of the scoreline. I think as a wing attack role, you're always leading that attack end, so I had to know what we were up by. But I said to Ria at half time, I want the game to finish now, because I knew we were up and I thought they're going to come back. So I knew that was always going to happen. But I think props to us. In previous years, in previous

podium in the race walk. Rhiannon Clark triumphed in the women's 200 metres T38, and Jai Dixon picked up boxing gold in the men's 55 kilogram division. But it was heartbreak for Australia's netballers, with the Diamonds going down to Jamaica 46-45 in their semi-final. ABC News. Now on ABC News Radio, a look at the national weather. A cold front will bring showers to western Tasmania. A strong high over the Tasman is sending showers onto the New South Wales and Queensland coasts and maintaining gusty winds across the north. It'll be dry elsewhere. To the capital city, forecast for Sunday. Brisbane 21, a shower or two. Sydney 20, mostly sunny. Canberra 17, morning frost, then partly cloudy. Melbourne 17 and sunny, Hobart 16 mostly sunny, Adelaide 16 showers developing, Perth 19 mostly sunny, Darwin 32 and sunny. 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

It'll be dry elsewhere. To the capital city forecast for Sunday. Brisbane 21, a shower or two. Sydney 20, mostly sunny. Canberra 17, morning frost, then partly cloudy. Melbourne 17 and sunny. Hobart 16, mostly sunny. Adelaide 16, showers developing. Perth 19, mostly sunny. Darwin 32 and sunny. 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

0: worth of bets on drug trials as part of a pilot scheme it launched in July. Nicola Biller-Andorno is a professor of biomedical ethics at the University of Zurich. She told Claudia Hammond how Kausch's scheme works and why the medical industry is concerned about this type of gambling.
1: Let's say you're a patient in a

0: countless dives in the cold waters around the UK and Ireland, she's proved it really is an entirely new species. Christine is now Professor of Phycology, that's the study of algae, at Queen's University in Belfast, and she told Rebecca Kesby more about this unusual seaweed.
1: What's very conspicuous about this species is the banding. So it's got clear bands, translucent light transmitting bands that then are interspersed with red ones, which are not transparent. And that was how it was described in the 19th century, as a bit like a jewel because of the way the bands glisten.
2: Yes, it's stripy, isn't it? And it actually looks pink.
1: Yes, it's bright pink.
2: It's also got funny little grippy looking claw type things on the top.
1: That's the characteristic of the whole genus, this whole group of species. The tips, they curve in together. When it branches, each tip makes two tips, and then the two tips roll in towards each other, making something a bit like a pincer, which is why, you know, it's often called something like a pincer weed.
2: Yes. So you came across this back in the 80s. Tell us about the moment that you saw this and what went through your mind, because you had a hunch way back then that it was something special.
1: My PhD supervisor had offered me a different topic and I said no. And then he said, well, what about merl? Now, I knew merl was interesting. So merl is these banks of coral-like seaweed. So I went down and started diving on the banks of coral seaweed. And I wanted to describe what happens like a year on the merl beds, what grows when, what reproduces when, and the interactions, a sort of ecology project. But I soon realized that I couldn't actually put names to many of the species. We needed really to describe them as species that weren't known to science. This little tiny one, this little ceramium, I couldn't really put a name to it, and it was just far too small. And in those days, there was no molecular opportunities. You couldn't use DNA to identify things. So I sort of put it away. I knew it was there. And then I found one living on an ascidian, that's a sea squirt. And we did grow that, and we did get DNA sequences from it, and we knew it was a new species.
2: So we need a new name for this species, which you've now identified. And because of its pretty appearance, there are lots of ideas coming around. Pink zebra weed is one suggestion. Ribbon claw is another. What's your favourite name for it?
1: The Latin name, I am naming it to honour my colleague in Oslo called Jan Runes. So it's going to be called Runesianum. And he's just sent me a message this morning to say that he saw it on the news in Oslo this morning and it's his birthday. So I am really happy.
0: Well, happy birthday, Jan Runes. That was Christine Maggs, Professor of Phycology at Queen's University Belfast. And you can find more about this seaweed on the BBC website, where there are some beautiful pictures of it. So that was it from the newsroom, where we use words like phycology. Tune in again soon, and thanks very much for listening. Goodbye.
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4: 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The first day of the Battle of the Somme remains the bloodiest day in the history of warfare. Nearly 20,000 British soldiers were killed. I'm Jordan Dunbar. Growing up in Belfast, I was surrounded by memorials to the Somme. But I never fully understood why a battle fought in France still echoes through the streets of my home city. Now, 110 years on, as I uncover the story of my great-grandfather who fought in the trenches...
5: He served until March 1918.
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5: Yes.
6: Wow. 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
7: Coming up on The Happy Pod, meet the 32-year-old who's just rode solo from California to Hawaii. Kelsey is the first American woman to do the Pacific Ocean journey solo. Plus, the story of Welsh grandmothers and the wrestler that could become a movie. A potential way to save the lives of identical twins. The rising popularity of sauna raves. And the seniors taking up parkour. All of that and more uplifting stories after this news summary.
6: BBC News, I'm John Shea. The FIFA president, Gianni Infantino, is under sustained pressure after he was forced to scrap his plan to sell a stake in the World Cup and other football tournaments to private investors. The governing body of North and Central American and Caribbean football said a comprehensive reckoning with the presidency was imperative. UEFA said it had lost confidence in his leadership. The European Union has convened emergency talks on Tuesday to discuss the migration crisis in Ceuta, after tense exchanges between Spain and other member states. 22 EU countries expressed serious concern about the influx of more than 50,000 people into the Spanish territory from Morocco. The British Nepali climber Nirmal Purja has died in the avalanche that struck Pakistan's Broad Peak on Thursday, his expedition company has confirmed. Elite Exped said it had also confirmed the deaths of the other nine members of the team. Italy is putting nearly all its major cities on the highest alert from Monday in preparation for a fourth heatwave. The health ministry says such high temperatures can have harmful effects on even healthy people. Israeli airstrikes have killed two people in Gaza a day after Hamas agrees to end the war with Israel. The deal involved Hamas surrendering its weapons and Israel withdrawing its troops from Gaza. A truck bomb has exploded outside a police station in the Colombian city of Cúcuta, injuring eight officers and three civilians. The attack comes days before the new right-wing president is to be sworn in. The World Health Organization says the Ebola crisis in the Democratic Republic of Congo is intensifying at an exceptional pace. It's now the biggest outbreak of the virus in Congo's history. And officials in northern Uganda say a lightning strike has killed six members of the same family. The victims were asleep on Saturday when lightning struck their grass-thatched home. BBC News.
7: This is the Happy Pod from the BBC World Service. I'm Holly Gibbs, and in this edition...
8: If any part of this made at least one person feel a little bit more powerful in their own skin, I couldn't ask for anything else, and I'm happy. Think about trying to find your own big, hard, scary thing.
7: The rower who used joy to break records in the Pacific Ocean. The unlikely friendship that could become a Hollywood film.
9: It's like a dream, and we never want to wake up from it.
10: I've been able to meet some amazing people. We've had lots of fun, and now we've been able to go professional wrestling.
9: You couldn't write it, really, could you?
7: Also, a potential way to save the lives of identical twins. Plus, the women making coats out of old blankets.
11: I like to say that we took bed clothes into street. It's the way we find to use textiles that we already have.
7: And an increasingly popular way to work up a sweat.
12: The heat is going to make your heart rate go up anyway, but people are dancing and enjoying it. It's just like taking a dance floor from a club and just dumping it in a sauna. It's quite surreal.
7: For some people, the idea of spending a month alone at sea would be gruelling. But for 32-year-old Kelsey Fendler, it was, in her words, sheer joy. She's just completed a remarkable and record-breaking journey across the Pacific Ocean, where she became the fastest person to row solo from California to Hawaii, as well as the youngest and the first American woman to do it alone. Kelsey's 4,000-kilometre adventure wasn't without its challenges, and she hopes it will inspire more women to take risks and try something new. The Happy Pod's Riley Farrell has been finding out how she kept motivated.
13: When you imagine rowing from California to Hawaii, you probably picture blue waves. Maybe the Pacific stretching to the horizon, or the sun beating above you. But what you probably don't picture is getting smacked in the face by a flying fish.
14: Ah, we got another one. Here, I'm sorry. Ah! Ooh.
15: Every night was just like kind of like an onslaught battle of these flying fish hitting me and like jumping on the boat and like trying to like get them off the boat.
14: So hard to grab without squishing. I'm so sorry.
15: I remember like as I was taking a voice note, one hit me in the face and I was like, okay.
13: Kelsey did it in roughly 43 days. She broke both the women's and men's speed records, according to Ocean Rowing Society International.
15: the reason I was able to go so fast is because I never woke up any of those days and didn't want to be there. I think ocean rowing is kind of like the epitome of like all the things I love packaged into one thing.

0: endurance sports, the water, rowing, all of that, just like in one piece. I mean, I was tired, of course, but like I deeply wanted this. The speed was just an extension of my joy.
1: Kelsey was alone on the water, but she wasn't entirely isolated. Every day she posted updates online.
2: Day one of becoming the first American woman to row solo from California to Hawaii.
3: Good morning, day 38.
4: We're surfing.
2: Yeah, I've been rowing against a headwind and some pretty strong southerly current. I am under 100 miles from Oahu.
4: You can see land over there. That's Oahu right there.
1: Over the course of her journey, those videos racked up nearly 300 million views on TikTok alone.
0: I had no idea that anyone else was going to care besides like my family and like the 10 people that I know that love ocean rowing. So I feel completely humbled and grateful that so many people could find themselves in my own story, because I do not see myself as this kind of like elite athlete figure or like this unreachable, unattainable concept. People are capable and people can do really hard things, especially if they really want to be there and find the joy within it.
1: Tell me about your relationship with the water.
0: It's the massive amount of respect I have for water, but also the deep desire to be as close as possible to it pretty consistently. If you're gonna spend time there, you have to acknowledge that you are not in control of the situation. The water is always gonna be a lot more powerful than you, but it is such an incredible experience to be able to have a little bit of that humility and also let go of that control that we like to pretend that we have. You're not gonna be able to fight the current, but you can also put your hopes and dreams into the current, and hopefully it's gonna let you go that way.
2: If any part of this made at least one person feel a little bit more powerful in their own skin, I couldn't ask for anything else, and I'm happy.
0: It's so easy to get overwhelmed by all the tasks that like you have to do to pull off the goal. And it's such a simple thing, but if you just focus on like the next step and the next step, by the time you look up, you're already almost to the goal. And I think finding the reason you want to do something, holding on to that reason throughout the really boring, messy center of these big projects is how you get to your end goal.
2: Think about trying to find your own big, hard, scary thing. You might not think that you are strong enough to finish it right now, but you're definitely strong enough to start it, and you'll find everything else along the way.
5: Kelsey Fendler ending that report by Riley Farrell. Next to a story about a Hollywood film, a wrestler, and four Welsh grandmothers.
6: They are the Welsh Wrestling Nerds!
5: You might remember this story we told you a few months ago. Rose and her friends Lynn, Susie and Christine were flying to Las Vegas to scatter her husband's ashes. A seating mix-up ended with them befriending a professional wrestler called Dereese Gordon. Now the producer behind the British comedy film The Full Monty has said he thinks their story could make a brilliant movie. Dereese and the Nanas have been speaking to the BBC's Megan Davis and James Williams.
7: It's been absolutely amazing. It's like a dream, and we never want to wake up from it.
8: And just when you think you've seen it all, you have welcomed the Slammasters heavyweight champion, Manlo Dereese, and the Welsh Nanas into the banking hall here in Cardiff. Wow.
7: We went to the wrestling performance, and they trained us. Which was absolutely hilarious. We had headlocks and finger punching.
9: I'll teach you first thing simple is a headlock. Get your arm across his chin. You want to be mean with it. You don't want to be nice. You have to be ruthless. And go...
7: And then they did a grand opening.
10: When I say that.
7: Dereese came out and he was singing and rapping and everybody was clapping and cheering and we were running around and high-fiving everybody. It was amazing.
11: Oh, my gosh. And where do you start when it comes to learning how to get involved with wrestling?
7: Well, Lynn, the seat on the plane, wasn't
12: it? Oh, yeah, well, that was the start of it all, really, because he had one of our seats. So there was a bit of a hoo-ha, you're in my seat, no. But we ended up getting friendly with him and chatting. At the end of the flight, he asked us if we'd like to go and see him wrestling. So we goes, yeah, yeah. He didn't think we were going to turn up. And

0: When we did, it was just brilliant, absolutely hilarious, and it's just gone on from then. We've just had so much fun, honestly.
1: It's been as amazing for me as the women say it's been for them, because I've been able to meet some amazing people. We've had lots of fun. We've been on a tour bus of Cardiff. We've been bingo, and now we've been able to go professional wrestling.
2: He is your nan's favourite wrestler. And he is accompanied to the ring by Susie, by Lynn, by Chrissy, and by Rose. They are the Welsh Wrestling Nans.
3: What did you think of their wrestling skills?
1: I thought it was amazing. I think the natural performers, the Welsh Wrestling Nanas, are naturals. And I think everybody at Slam Masters Wrestling had a great time watching everyone get involved and have some fun and beat up bad wrestlers. Susie put JJ in a big headlock and he couldn't get off the headlock.
3: Susie's looking very quiet and mischievous there.
1: Yeah, Susie isn't as innocent as she looks.
3: Did you enjoy the weekend, Susie?
4: Oh, it was just absolutely amazing, because when we first came out with Therese, he was showing us all the moves. But little did he know that when he was bringing us out officially for us to go in the ring as his tag team, we had all the gear. We had the sweatbands, the glasses, the headgear, the stripes on our face. We wish we could have got the Lycra, but we never had enough time to...
3: Next time.
5: So wrestling, as a starter, main course, Hollywood?
0: Who knows?
6: Who knows? We have been approached. We have been approached. We can say, can't we?
4: Yeah, we can. Yeah.
3: Go on.
6: Nick Barton has approached us with the prospect of might be a film.
3: Rose, can I ask you quickly, what do you think Pete would have made?
6: Oh, he would think it's wonderful. He had such a fantastic sense of humour. So, yeah, he's up there saying, go, go, go for it. It was quite sad going.
3: Of course.
6: I needed the support of my friends to go. And then you couldn't write it, really, could you? I mean, it's just gone and expanded and expanded. And also, I think the people have been so kind to us wherever we've been.
3: Yeah.
6: And the support and love we've had. I got quite emotional on Sunday, because people were outside with banners. Oh, Welsh Nanas, Welsh Nanas. I mean, you know, they went through all our effort.
7: Rose, Lynn, Susie, Christine and Derice. Time to take a sauna with a difference. That's the sound of a sauna rave, which are growing in popularity in cities like London, New York and Berlin. As the name suggests, people dance to electronic music in a hot, darkened space. But what's the appeal? My colleague Paul Henley spoke to Mishi, a DJ and sound therapist who was involved in arranging an event for around 90 people in London.
8: So usually a sauna would be probably around 80 degrees Celsius, but we take it down to 40. But as you can imagine, when the bodies start piling up in there, it can get pretty heated again.
9: So it's quite close proximity stuff. Is that the appeal?
8: Yes. Yeah, I think like having that... It's just a real-life connection, really. There is like a cool-off area that has the cool-down pools and showers, etc. in, so you can go and cool off and then come back in. The music's really loud as well, so you might want to break from that. Kind of like a rotation.
9: And it's a real rave, is it? People dance big time.
8: Yes. I was actually really surprised the first time I did it. So I'm using club standard equipment in there. I play the music slower than I normally would, simply because the heat is going to make your heart rate go up anyway. But people are dancing and enjoying it. Like, it's just like taking a dance floor from a club and just dumping it in a sauna. It's quite surreal. But it's a controlled space where they're used to applying heat. And a lot of the people that come are part of these sauna clubs. So they do this every week. Some of my followers will come and they're like, that was really hard work. For me, yes, too. And then you had people that go to these sauna events, and they're like, oh, I wish it was a bit hotter. I was like, what?
9: No alcohol, obviously.
8: No alcohol, I would say no caffeine. I mean, that I gave out some simple instructions, like stay hydrated,

0: coconut water, electrolytes. You just see people in their bottles of water.
1: What are the health benefits, or is that not your field?
0: I don't have any medical background. However, I do know just from even dancing, you know, it's a stress relief, it's a mood boost. I know that sauna can help regulate your circulation, give you great sleep. It could be a mental reset. You're in that environment, you're away from screens. It's a real human connection.
1: Are people coming on their own? Is it a dating thing?
0: Well, you know, I did think about this after. People are definitely coming by themselves. It's a 90-minute session, so it's not too intense. It's not like if you go to a club by yourself, you might be there for 4 or 5 hours. And people are definitely meeting because it's quite a niche environment, isn't it? If you both like dancing in a sauna, you're probably going to have other stuff in common. And then there's also a spill-out area after where you're rehydrating and people just kind of getting to know each other. So I do feel like, you know, the run clubs are known as for dating now, and maybe this could be the next thing.
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3: The general impression of parkour is young boys recklessly jumping from rooftops to rooftops. And so when they see seniors doing it, they will go like, yeah, you must be crazy.
2: Why seniors in Singapore are taking up parkour. You're listening to The Happy Pod. Around the world, it's estimated we throw away more than 2 billion tonnes of waste every year. But for many, the rising cost of living is providing an added incentive to repair and reuse things instead. In Argentina, a group of women have been helping people do just that, teaching them how to turn old or sentimental blankets into new coats. Jane Chambers went along to find out more.
4: Leonor Barreros is sitting at a long wooden table full of scissors, threads and piles of brightly coloured old blankets. Perched on high stools around the table, there's a group of 5 women, carefully taking on board her instructions. She's busy folding and snipping a piece of paper to show them how to make the pattern.
5: I like to say that we took bedclothes into the street.
4: Why is it important to make these coats out of blankets and not with some new material?
5: Because the old blankets has better materials. It's the way we find to use textiles that we already have.
4: Lourdes Chico Ruiz, who's running the workshop with Leonor, tells me there's an emotional reason to transform the blankets, as well as a practical one.
6: For me, it's important that these blankets get a new life, bringing back memories. It might be cozy recollections from their childhood, and we can take those memories out onto the street and face the world as an adult.
4: So it's like an emotional shield.
5: Sí, sí.
4: So you're wearing the most beautiful mustard coloured coat. Where's it from?
5: Viene de la casa.
6: It comes from my ex-girlfriend's granny. It's quite stiff and heavy, and when I wear it, it feels like I'm warm in bed. It gives me that comfort that grannies can give us when we are little.
4: I'm here with one of the participants in the workshop. Can you tell me your name?
7: Ana Maria.
4: And I see that you were very excited when you arrived and you were talking about your blanket.
7: Mi manta es la manta de cuando yo era chiquita.
8: It's from when I was little. I went to my mother's house to find it.
7: Enroscarme en la manta.
8: I would wrap myself up in the blanket and read. Or when I was little, they would read to me. And for me, coming here today is a way to continue those memories.
4: We've got some beautiful coats at the back that are already made that everyone's trying on and eyeing up. Some really lovely colours and very soft. This is their inspiration for what they can make their blankets into later. Leonor makes it clear that anyone can do this because the coats are stitched together by hand and the pattern's available on the Lindor Instagram. While the women kneel on the floor, carefully cutting around the coat pattern on their blankets, Lourdes tells me that the blankets are also a way of getting people to think more about what they're wearing and where it comes from. She thinks that some people in Argentina are moving away from mass-produced, low-cost clothes that are often thrown away.
5: Creo que hay mucha gente,
6: I think more

0: more people are anti-fast fashion. And I'm pleased to say clubs that teach people how to upcycle and reuse their old clothes are becoming popular. There's value in being able to repair, to transform things.
1: That report was by Jane Chambers, and you can hear more about these recycling schemes on People Fixing the World, wherever you get your BBC podcasts. Here in the UK, there's been a potential breakthrough for a medical condition called twin-to-twin transfusion syndrome. It's when blood passes from one fetus to another during pregnancies with identical twins and can lead to miscarriage. But now doctors are developing a way to treat it using high-intensity ultrasound. Bryony Garrett had the procedure to save the lives of her twins.
2: Being diagnosed, I was only at 12 weeks and they were already at stage 3, so it was very dire. And I was very blessed that the consultant I saw in Bristol was aware of Dr. Lees and the trial and put me forward, and thank God that he did. You know, the risks were low. The worst risk was that nothing was going to work, and I was already in that place. So for me, there was nothing to lose.
1: My colleague Tim Frank spoke to Professor Christoph Lees, head of fetal medicine at Imperial College Healthcare Trust in London.
3: About a third of all twins are identical, and about 10% of those will develop this condition, which arises because they share a placenta. If the blood vessels direct blood from one twin to another, then one twin can gradually lose its circulating blood volume, and the other twin ends up suffused with blood, with too much blood and fluid, and then that can cause real difficulties for one or both of the twins. And it can lead to miscarriage or intrauterine death, very unfortunately.
4: Right. So tell me about what you have devised, this use of sound waves, ultrasound.
3: So very, very high power, and I'm talking about thousands of times the power of standard ultrasound, directed very, very specifically to a tiny point, and we've used it from outside the mother's abdomen, so we don't need to do anything invasive at all. And that allows you to focus extremely carefully and precisely on one little area, 1 or 2 millimeters in diameter, so a blood vessel. And we can actually stop the blood flow by using high-intensity focused ultrasound. We could image, we could do scans at the same time, so we could see exactly where we were placing the high-intensity focused ultrasound beam. And really, the challenge is to be able to do this safely and do it effectively. So could we see the vessels in the placenta? Well, 10, 15 years ago, you couldn't. But advances in ultrasound imaging have allowed us to visualize tiny vessels with very low velocity flow in the placenta. And of course, the next stage is being able to do this safely. We have to be extremely careful. Unfortunately, none of the women in our series got skin burns, and that's the key thing. There is minimal or no heating.
4: It sounds ingenious and efficient. How many women have you successfully treated?
3: So we described in the paper that's just been published, we described our first experience of 10 women. So we're not at a stage yet where we have said this is a clinically available treatment that cures twin-twin. We're at a stage where we can say we can in principle do this treatment.
1: Professor Christoph Lees. If you're looking for a way to stay fit as you get older, parkour might not immediately spring to mind. But in Singapore, a group of over 50s have taken up the urban action sport as an unusual form of exercise. Gabrielle O'Regan has this report.
5: Awesome. Wow.
6: Parkour class in the suburbs of Singapore.
5: Barefooted on the drain. Look at that. Okay, let's go. 1, 2, 3, roll.
6: But it's not your usual teenagers vaulting across rooftops. Instead, it's a group of seniors around the ages of 50 to 70, jumping over barriers, hurling themselves over playground equipment, balancing on walls, and all of them navigating Singapore's urban landscape with a confidence and agility so often perceived as the preserve of younger generations.
5: I'm Shi Bun. I am the founder of Movement Singapore, and I teach seniors parkour to prevent dangerous falls.
6: 2026 was the year that Singapore officially became what the UN calls a super-aged society, when more than 1 in 5 people are over 65. By 2030, it'll be 1 in 4. Shi Bun's solution was to adapt the principles of parkour, the art of moving efficiently through an environment, for older bodies. But if you ask him to describe what his classes actually entail, his answer's a lot simpler.
7: urban monkey. You're learning how to be a monkey in an urban environment.
6: It started in 2017. One coach, one 64-year-old student, and plenty of people questioning his approach.
7: The general impression of parkour is young boys recklessly jumping from rooftops to rooftops. And so when they see seniors doing it, they will go like, yeah, you must be crazy, because seniors are already on the risk of getting injured easily.
6: 9 years later, though, the skeptics seem to have gone quiet. Most of his students are Singaporean women in their 60s and 70s, but not all of them.
8: My name is Barry Clark. I was born in the UK, and upon retirement, looking out for something to get more active in, I found parkour. And I've had 2 years now of courses and lessons from Shibun, and it's been a great experience. Kept me healthy, both in terms of my body, but also I think in terms of my happiness and my mental activities also improved as well, I believe.
6: So what does a senior parkour class look like? If you're expecting pensioners vaulting over skyscrapers, you'll be disappointed. The foundation of the class is rooted in something much closer to the ground.
7: If it's the start of class, you wouldn't be standing in front of a bench. You will be face to face with the floor. So I would basically ask you to put your hands on the floor and just crawl forward.
8: We might do some routines together, some balancing routines, some one-leg squats, different heights according to ability. Maybe the newcomers, for them it'll be slightly more gentle, but still challenging. And that's, again, the key point.
7: There's also an element of figuring out yourself, because that allows you to awaken that instinct of movement that is innate within all of us.
8: Far too many of us at any age just don't move enough. Parkour gives a great opportunity to keep moving.
6: Shibun's students report being faster and more agile and recovering more quickly. Nobody pretends it's risk-free either.
7: So I'll be extremely realistic. Your mum is going to fall. She's just going to make a mistake. She's going to fall. There's no doubt. But what matters is you hone your judgments. You try to make good decisions that protect your body while you get stronger. So that's the only way to become more alert, not to ignore the danger, but to come face to face with it.
6: For Barry, the benefits go beyond just core strength and agility. It's about the camaraderie of a shared challenge and proving that aging doesn't have to mean slowing down.
8: Growing old together is better than growing old alone. The key thing is that it's good for me, it's good for the community, it's probably good for the nation, and it's something that I think could easily be replicated in other societies. So I hope it is. Parkour for geriatrics, parkour for the elderly, active aging, label it as you wish. Just get out there and do it.
1: Barry Clark ending that report from Gabrielle O'Regan. And that's all from the Happy Pod for now. We'd love to hear from you. As ever, the address is globalpodcast@bbc.co.uk. This edition was mixed and produced by Rachel Bulkley. The editor is Karen Martin. I'm Holly Gibbs. Until next time, goodbye.
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0: when we were inevitably going to be having retreats and defeats and so on, they would be announcing these. If we were to establish our credibility at the very beginning, we had to show we weren't afraid to announce this and to explain it and so on.
1: Not only was Goebbels' Nazi news outfit announcing British retreats and defeats, but he was using a cast of people who sounded at least as if they should have been allies. Among them would be the American former Broadway showgirl with her blonde pin curls, Mildred Gillers, known as Axis Sally, speaking here in 1943.
2: This is Berlin calling, and I'd just like to say...

0: on a Saturday playing records for the boys to the Happy Station show with its smiles across the miles, there's someone else out there with us. It gives us collective experience. I hope you've enjoyed this one.
1: This transmission is now closing down.
0: It was produced and presented by me, Josephine McDermott. The technical producer was Nikki Edwards, and the editor was Tom Bigwood.
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Hello and welcome to the Arts Hour from the BBC World Service. I'm Nikki Badie, bringing you a star-studded lineup of global guests and some cultural companionship with the best arts and culture conversation from across the BBC and beyond. Coming up, the country pop Canadian superstar singer Shania Twain talks about how she got her big break. Indian director Tarsim Singh on his cult classic film The Fall, 2 decades on. And British singer, songwriter and actor Nadine Shah shares her Pakistani musical heroine. Also on the show, Oscar-winning US actor J.K. Simmons on playing bad guys, Chinese guitar trail

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6: Coming up on the Arts Hour with me, Nikki Bedi, the Oscar-winning American actor J.K. Simmons on Playing Bad Guys, the ever-witty writer David Sedaris, music from pioneering Chinese guitarist Shuefei Yang, and my conversation with Uzo Amakapawa, a leading light in Nigeria's Nollywood.
7: There are different parts of Nollywood, right? There's Nollywood happening in eastern Nigeria, there's Nollywood happening in northern Nigeria,
6: right.
7: Nollywood happening in western Nigeria and other cultures as well.
6: All that and more still to come on the Arts Hour.
8: BBC News, I'm John Shea. Pressure is mounting on the FIFA president, Gianni Infantino, after he was forced to scrap his plan to sell a stake in the World Cup and other football tournaments to private investors. The governing body of North and Central American and Caribbean football said a comprehensive reckoning with the presidency was imperative. UEFA said it had lost confidence in his leadership. The European Union has convened emergency talks on Tuesday to discuss the migration crisis in Ceuta after tense exchanges between Spain and other member states. 22 EU countries expressed serious concern about the influx of more than 50,000 people into the Spanish territory from Morocco. The British Nepali climber Nirmal Purja has died in the avalanche that struck Pakistan's Broad Peak on Thursday, his expedition company has confirmed. Elite experts said it had also confirmed the deaths of the other nine team members. Russian police say a blast at a restaurant in Moscow has killed three people and wounded 15 more. Local reports say a private function was taking place at the time. Emergency services are at the scene. Details are still coming in. Firefighters

Shui Fei Yang playing Moonlit Night. That's it for today's Arts Hour. Thank you for your ears, and thank you to both my guests, Uzua Makapawa and Xing Xing. For now, from me, Nikki Beatty, studio managers Duncan Hannant and Steve Greenwood, and producers Kieran Birmingham and Nikki Paxman, see you next week.

0: continues to put pressure on global oil markets. The Australian Trucking Association is urging the government to keep the road user charge at the discounted rate until the end of this month, while Nat Road, which represents Australia's road freight operators, wants the charge slashed to zero until at least the 1st of January next year.
1: Hopes of a new peace deal between Israel and Hamas are in jeopardy after Israeli airstrikes killed two people in Gaza.

0: near a hospital and claimed the group had used it to store weapons. After Donald Trump claimed there had been a historic breakthrough in the Gaza war, Israeli Prime Minister Benjamin Netanyahu is still yet to comment on the deal, while his right-wing National Security Minister Itamar Ben-Gvir has called the agreement unacceptable.
1: Meanwhile, Ukraine's President Volodymyr Zelensky has renewed his appeal for Western air defences after a deadly overnight attack on the capital, Kyiv, which saw 9 people killed and 40 others injured. The BBC's Paul Adams reports.
2: For President Zelensky, last night's barrage of ballistic missiles proved a point he's been making with increasing urgency for months. Ukraine lacks sufficient stocks of Patriot interceptors to deal with this particular threat. Russia still fires hundreds of drones. One crashed into an apartment block in the southern port of Odessa as we were leaving the city this morning. Ukraine deals successfully with most drones, but fast-moving ballistic missiles are much more dangerous. Russia fired 373 into Ukraine last month, more than twice as many as in June.
1: And Europe's Football Confederation has welcomed the end of a controversial plan to sell shares in major soccer tournaments. Global governing body FIFA wanted to allow private investors to buy stakes in the commercial rights of its competitions, including the World Cup. After major backlash from regional federations, the body's head, Gianni Infantino, conceded the plans would not be going ahead. Laura McAllister, who's the vice president of the European Football Confederation, known as UEFA, says it's a just outcome.
3: I think it showed the unity of football when we face such an existential crisis, but it really shouldn't have come to this. I think most of us believe this was a hugely misguided and potentially catastrophic proposal, and it should never have been put on the table. But I'm delighted that we were able to fight it off.
1: And back home, two women have been charged after allegedly assaulting a Chinese international student at a bus stop in Sydney's CBD last month. Police allege the two women randomly targeted the man and made offensive remarks during an altercation in Haymart last weekend. Officers say the woman fled the scene on foot a short time later, leaving the student with facial injuries. Two women, aged 26 and 33, were arrested yesterday afternoon and charged with common assault and using offensive language. You're up to date with all the latest from ABC News. For more news anytime, get the Listen app.
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4: Good morning, I'm Brendan Arrow, coming to you from Gadigal land. Thanks very much for joining us this Sunday, the 2nd of August. Making news, is the US preparing to strike Iran again? Hopes of a new peace deal between Israel and Hamas in jeopardy after Israeli airstrikes killed 2 people in Gaza. And Australia's Diamonds will play for bronze after a shock defeat to Jamaica in their netball semi-final at the Commonwealth Games in Glasgow.
6: It's about playing our game. We've had a really good tournament so far. We know that at our best we can beat anyone, and today we just probably weren't at our best that we needed to be.
4: Rain in Brisbane and Adelaide should be fine though in the other capitals. US President Donald Trump has threatened more strikes on Iran as the United States pressures for the reopening of the Strait of Hormuz. Hopes of a diplomatic solution to the Iranian war looked more uncertain after Kuwait said it had responded to a new round of drone attacks from Iran. US President Donald Trump has warned that unless Tehran stops its attacks, the United States will continue to hit Iran very hard until they can't take it anymore. CNN's Julia Benbrook has the details.
7: The United States is planning new strikes against Iran, which could come as soon as this weekend. President Donald Trump, he is spending the next couple of days here in New Jersey at a nearby property, and he is weighing some options. What we don't know at this point is the precise scope of these strikes and the potential targets the United States might go after. And officials familiar with the planning who spoke with CNN cautioned that this could all be called off. Those officials did say that there has been planning around the option of targeting Iran's energy sites. The Trump administration has been wary of going after Iran's energy infrastructure, in part due to the concern that Tehran could retaliate by going after Gulf infrastructure and then spike global energy markets, which have already been under great strain during this conflict. Just yesterday, Trump, while speaking at a cabinet meeting that was held at Camp David, he previewed the potential of this new wave of strikes and expressed frustration in the way that diplomatic efforts have gone so far.
8: We'll be hitting them. We'll be hitting them very hard. And, you know, at some point they're going to say, we just can't take it anymore. We just want to win. We don't want to have them. It's very simple. They cannot have a nuclear weapon.
7: It is important to note that throughout this now five

0: month-long conflict that Trump has really gone back and forth between threatening to escalate military action and expressing hope for a diplomatic breakthrough. It does seem by his recent remarks that at least right now he is not putting a lot of hope in diplomacy. He said during those remarks that he is losing faith in Iran's leadership and that they have just been making him angry lately. We did reach out to the White House for specifics on these potential strikes, and White House Press Secretary Karoline Leavitt said this in part. She said, President Trump is not going to stand by and allow this terrorist behavior to occur. Iran will continue to pay until they can come to the table in what President Trump deems a meaningful way. But as he weighs these options and as this conflict has gone on longer than he had originally predicted after those first joint U.S.-Israel strikes against Iran, he said this could last a couple of days, then a couple of weeks. We're now months into this. Recent polling has shown that Americans are not happy with the way that this has played out. This has shown up consistently in recent polls, and a CNN poll showed that just 28% say that they approve of the way that Trump has handled this conflict.
1: CNN's Julia Benbrook reporting. The British government minister for the Middle East has described attacks by Israeli settlers on Palestinians in the occupied West Bank as appalling and has called on the Israeli government to protect Palestinians there and take meaningful action to prevent and prosecute settler violence. It follows a wave of attacks against Palestinian villages near Nablus, an apparent retribution for the lethal confrontation between Israelis and Palestinians last weekend. Four Palestinians and two Israelis were killed during that confrontation, including an Israeli security guard. Israeli outposts in the West Bank are illegal under both Israeli and international law. The BBC's Lucy Williamson has gained rare access to the outpost to speak to one of its residents, and a warning, he has extreme views which some may find upsetting.
2: We've just driven into the outpost of Hevat Gilad. I'm standing on one of the hilltops, and I can see shacks and temporary housing spread all the way up to the next hilltop. On one side of this outpost is the Palestinian village of Sara, and on the other, a view stretching for miles across the West Bank.
3: I don't go to the Palestinian people and burn the houses of Palestinians.
2: But that's exactly what happened on Friday.
3: Yes.
2: Six houses in Sara.
3: But it's revenge.
4: Yehuda Shimon is a resident here and a lawyer with an organization that defends Israelis accused of settler violence. He spoke to us days after an Israeli security guard from Hevat Gilad was killed by a Palestinian man who snatched his weapon in a confrontation nearby. Four Palestinians and another Israeli man were also killed in that confrontation. It triggered a wave of settler attacks against Palestinian villages here.
3: I think now, after they kill one Israeli people, we need to kill all the people in Tel and Sara, even Jit and Farata. Why? Because we don't want it to happen again.
2: It sounds like you're saying one Jewish life is worth hundreds or thousands of Palestinian lives.
3: Million. One Jewish life, it's 10 million, okay?
2: That just sounds racist.
3: Yes, I know. But this is the truth. Because God chose us. Because of this, you are jealous.
4: These extreme views, rejected by many Israelis, are crucial to understanding the growing violence in the West Bank, which many Israeli settlers see as land given to them by God.
3: The Bible is the authorizing that this land, it's belong to us, okay?
2: Israel occupied it militarily.
3: Yes,
2: and after, and under international law, that means that no civilian settlements can be built here.
3: Yes, but the God, not write in the Bible, the international law.
2: So you're a lawyer.
3: Yeah.
2: And you're saying the only law that really counts for you is the Bible.
3: Yeah, of course.
2: So what happens to the Palestinians who live here?
3: There is a three option. One option, it's they said, okay, I like you. I want to make a peace with you. I know that it's your land. I not try to kill you, to rape you. I just want to live here in quiet. This is the best. If not, I said to all of them, you could go whatever you want to go. There is, I think, 52 countries of the Arabs, a Muslim country, in the all over the world.

0: old, go there. And the next option, if you don't want to make peace with us, you don't want to get out from here, I don't have a choice. I must kill you. And I kill you all.
1: Some former Israeli military leaders have said certain members of Israel's current government are orchestrating settler violence and shielding their armed and messianic followers from law enforcement. Palestinians I've spoken to in villages across the

0: That's the BBC's Middle East correspondent Lucy Williamson reporting from an Israeli outpost in the West Bank. The leaders of 22 EU nations have called for an emergency talks on the influx of more than 50,000 people from Morocco into Spain's northern African enclave, Ceuta. They say a response is needed to prevent further illegal crossings. Anita Savage with the details.
1: Confronted by extra border security on land and sea, reality sets in for tens of thousands of Moroccan migrants who'd crossed to this tiny Spanish enclave in North Africa. I'm going back, this man says. There is nothing to do here. Spain says about 50,000 people risked their lives swimming up to 6 kilometres around border fences. 2 days after it began, authorities say the majority have returned home. Under intense pressure, Spain's Prime Minister visited Ceuta, vowing to deport everyone who crossed illegally.
2: What happened yesterday was an attack, a violation of Spain's territorial integrity.
1: He's blaming the influx on people smugglers, feeding young people false hope about an easy path to Europe. But for many arrivals, disappointment. I wanted to have a better life, this man says, but found only hunger and misery. The influx overwhelmed the small Spanish enclave. People don't want to go out, this woman says. They're scared. Realising there is no easy way to the Spanish mainland, the migrants are pouring back through border fences and lining roadways.
3: It's a concerning situation, and I know people will see those scenes and want something to be done.
1: Around Europe, the populist right is using this crisis to call for tighter borders. Italy is suspending its Schengen deal with Spain on free movement. France increasing checks on its borders with Spain.
0: Anita Savage with that report. This is ABC News Radio. I'm Brendan Arrow, making news today. Authorities are investigating what could be Australia's first mass bird flu mortality event found off South Australia's southeast. Aerial surveillance found 49 dead and 35 six greater crested terns near Cape Jaffa on Friday. Overseas, three people are being killed and 15 others have been injured in an explosion near a cafe in central Moscow. The explosion occurred early in the evening near

0: Owen Browning fired Australia to the top of the podium. FIFA President Gianni Infantino is under unprecedented pressure after regional football confederations UEFA and CONCACAF say they lost confidence in his leadership following his abandoned plan to sell a stake in the World Cup commercial rights to private equity. European government body UEFA is leading a chorus of criticism that could complicate his re-election hopes, with the dramatic fallout from Infantino's scrapped $4.2 billion proposal exposing growing unease within world football. Dennis Esborg is the head of Play the Game, an initiative that promotes democratic values in the world of sport. He's given his perspective on Gianni Infantino's position.
1: Well, I think that in many views, he's a dead man walking. But in sports politics, you never know. And now is the time. If you want a new president, they have to strike now, UEFA, and they have to find a candidate who can oppose Gianni Infantino, or else he might be elected next year again.
2: So it's not a case of trying to remove him now. They'd have to wait for a

0: with a statement supporting Gianni Infantino. So time is against UEFA because they have to find a candidate very, very soon to be able to get him off as president.
1: Are there any likely names, do you think, who might be put forward?
0: Well, we have heard many rumors about Nasser Al-Khelaifi from namely Qatar, who now are showing their support for Gianni Infantino. So I'm not sure that he will be put forward as UEFA's candidate. So they have to work very, very much behind and in the corridors now, because it's not easy to find a candidate who can also gain the majority of the votes against Infantino.
1: Is this about him, or is this about the wider organisation and how it's run? Because in the statement that we had from FIFA, they talk about the task of rebuilding trust in FIFA. They say it's only just begun. Do you agree with that?
0: Yeah, and I think this is very much about one person, and that's the president of

0: the Peace Prize for Donald Trump. There was Gianni Infantino going into the Peace Council that the President of the United States created. There was the cases during the World Cup. And there has been numerous cases where I think that they kind of saw that he concentrated the power around himself and the presidency.
1: That was Stanis Ellsborg, the head of Play the Game, speaking with the BBC's Samantha Simmons. Hundreds of thousands of people have gathered in the German city of Hamburg for its annual Pride Parade, a week after a deadly car ramming at a similar event in the nation's capital, Berlin. Organisers and police say 300,000 people marched through the city. That ramming in Berlin claimed the life of a woman and injured more than 30 others. Deutsche Welle's Ben Redig was in Hamburg for the event.
2: Yeah, so what we've seen here today so far in Hamburg is pretty much what you'd expect from a Pride parade. It's a colourful, lively crowd of people who openly celebrate their sexual identity. But of course, the event, the attack in Berlin, casts a shadow over today's parade. We've spoken to some people who say they were feeling a bit uneasy going into the parade today, and some even told us they know people who choose not to come today out of fear. But on the other hand, many emphasized also that they were especially motivated today to take a stand for diversity, for sexual self-determination, and against the extremists who want to attack parades like the one today. But let's hear from some of the people we've spoken to.
3: To be honest, I find today it's actually an appreciation and also a signal from the German community that we are saying it's enough. We are together in this situation, and then that's why we are here right now, to show that we are an open society.
4: Well, before coming here, I was kind of scared because I didn't know what's going to happen today. But at the same time, I have friends of mine who are in the LGBTQ plus community, and I wanted to show the solidarity, and I wanted to tell the world, and I wanted to tell them that it's not important what happens, we are going to be there. But yeah, I was scared to come here.
5: We are stronger than ever. We have to be here. We need to create safe spaces for everyone. And we do it just by showing that we are visible, that we are vulnerable. In the end, we have to be there. Well, I'm married for 20 years, and I have to have a space with my husband just to be around there. I don't want to be unsafe. That's why we're here. Make safe spaces.
2: The police have told us that they were especially cautious today, and they have actually doubled the forces securing the parade today. And that's clearly visible. The police is always present, and they have blocked every road leading to the parade with police cars. And that's also one of the reasons, I think, why the people can celebrate here so openly and are such in high spirits. And the police also emphasized that they have no indication that a threat to the parade is looming. So it has been a very peaceful Christopher Street Day parade so far. And of course, we hope it stays like this.
1: That was Deutsche Welle's Ben Redig reporting from Hamburg's Pride Parade in Germany.
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1: Great to have your company here on ABC News Radio. It is time to talk sports news with Fraser Fife. Fraser, the Australian men's sprint team, lighting up the athletics track at the Commonwealth Games.
13: Yeah, indeed, Brenna. We've had a pretty successful start to the final session of athletics at the Comm Games. The men's relay team notching a drought-breaking victory in Glasgow. Lachlan Kennedy, Joshua Azzopardi, Caleb Law and Rowan Browning combined for a time of 38.07 seconds to claim gold in the 4x100. Event, 0.05 of a second ahead of silver medalist Nigeria. It's the first time since 1974 that Australia has claimed gold in the event. Australia's Mackenzie Little has claimed gold in the women's javelin, while Kai Robinson took silver in the men's 5,000 metres and Luke Boyes silver in the men's 800 metres. We're shifting to the NRL, and defending premiers Brisbane are out of finals contention after they were thrashed by the Knights 30 points

0: to 6 at Lang Park. Needing to win their final six matches to play finals, the Broncos were outplayed by the Knights, who snapped a three-match losing streak to be sixth on the ladder. Returning Knights star Kalyn Ponga led his side with an impressive performance, while Fletcher Sharp was brilliant again at 5'8". Broncos coach Michael Maguire says things just have not gone their way.
1: You know, the boys are trying. They just, we just can't find things going our way at the moment. You know, Big X goes off and then Reno goes off. Our penalties and our errors just accumulated fatigue, and it just becomes a tough game.
0: Earlier, Penrith winger Tom Jenkins became the first player in 72 years.

0: on their way.
1: Yeah, the boys are trying. They just, you know, we just can't find things going our way at the moment. You know, Big X goes off and then Renault goes off. You know, our penalties and our errors just accumulated fatigue, and it just becomes a tough game.
0: Earlier Penrith winger Tom Jenkins became the first player in 72 years to score multiple tries in 12 matches during a season as the Panthers thrashed the Canberra Raiders 42-18 in Mudgee, and the New Zealand Warriors maintained their place in the top four. That's after an impressive 42-6 win over the Gold Coast Titans. Meanwhile, in the NRLW, the North Queensland Cowboys have claimed their first win of the 2026 campaign on day one of Women's Rugby League's Magic Round in Wagga Wagga in New South Wales. To take us through it, here's Bridget Murphy.
2: A second-half try surge from the Cowboys secured them an 18-16 victory over the Canberra Raiders. The Raiders led 4-0 at halftime, and while they put more points on the board in the second half, a double to the Cowboys' Margot Vella and a try to Charlize Lloyd Phillips snatched the win for the Queenslanders. Earlier, the Roosters flexed their muscle over the struggling Dragons with a decisive 38-8 victory, and the West Tigers nabbed the first win of the day, defeating the Sharks 32-20. Bridget Murphy, ABC Sport, Wagga Wagga.
0: In rugby union, the Blues have defeated the Waratahs 24-17 to go back-to-back in the Women's Super Rugby Champions Final at Leichhardt Oval. The Waratahs launched a late comeback and nearly sent the game into extra time, but the visitors held on to claim victory. In the AFL, Carlton has secured a massive win over Brisbane, shocking the reigning premiers by 76 points to keep their wildcard finals hopes alive. The Blues' Brodie Kemp kicked 5 goals as Josh Fraser's coaching credentials were boosted. The result ends Brisbane's 7-match winning streak, putting its chances of a top-2 finish in jeopardy. In Saturday's other results, GWS picked up a hard-fought 12-point win on the road against Port Adelaide. Sydney recorded a comeback win against St Kilda at Docklands Stadium by 19, and Hawthorn narrowly overcame North Melbourne by 16 points in Tasmania. And Australia has triumphed by 50 points over Ireland in the first AFLW international match in the league's history. Australian captain Jasmine Gardner was named best on ground. Sydney star and Team Australia forward Chloe Molloy has told ABC Sport the impact of the game beyond the scoreline can't be overestimated.
3: I think it's pretty monumental in the scheme of playing for your country, but also broader picture of AFLW and women's footy, and for everyone that came before us. I think this is, pretty historical, and I don't think we truly understand the scope that this has kind of touched within the women's footy space and even just women's sport in general.
0: A last-gasp winner from Tottenham Hotspur striker Richarlison has helped the English Premier League side defeat Chelsea 2-1 in the Sydney Super Cup in front of 80,000 fans at Stadium Australia. Tottenham opened the scoring in the 17th minute through their new $190 million signing, Sandro Tonali, before 19-year-old Chelsea winger Estevao equalised just minutes later. Tottenham centre-back Kevin Danzo picked up a red card just 4 minutes after coming on at half-time, but Spurs managed to find the winner in the 92nd minute. And finally, American golfer Yulimi Noh holds a 3-shot lead heading into the final round of the Women's British Open. The 25-year-old's third-round score of 69 puts her at 7-under for the tournament, ahead of a 5-way tie for second. Robin Choi is the best-placed of the Australians. She's tied for 16th at 1-over. Brendan.
4: Thank you very much, Fraser. Speak to you again in half an hour's time. A quick look at your capital city weather this Sunday, the 2nd of August in Brisbane. It's 13 degrees right now, a shower to expected and a top of 21. Mostly sunny in Sydney, it's 9 right now, getting up to 20 degrees. Just around a minus 1 this morning in Canberra, a high of 17 on the way after the morning frost clears. It'll be a partly cloudy day. Sunny in Melbourne, 9 right now, 17 the top. Mostly sunny in Hobart. Currently 4 degrees, getting up to 16. It's 7 in Adelaide. The showers will increase throughout the day with a high of 17 on the way. Mostly sunny in Perth, 5 degrees right now. 19 degrees is the predicted top. Darwin's 21, getting to 32. It will be sunny. Australian Eastern Standard Time, it's 6:30. 6 o'clock in the centre of Australia. It's 4:30 in the west.

ABC News, I'm Eliza Getzey. Authorities are investigating what could be Australia's first mass bird flu mortality event found off South Australia's southeast. Aerial surveillance found 49 dead and 35 sick greater crested terns near Cape Jaffa on Friday.

0: focus on Indigenous affairs policy over fears of public backlash. Speaking at the festival in northeast Arnhem Land, some of the country's top media leaders, including the ABC's Kim Williams, also agreed that Indigenous debate had soured in recent years. National Indigenous television journalist John Paul Janke said the government had been passive in addressing misinformation.
1: There needs to be a really strong effort to correct this misinformation that is still floating around post-referendum on Indigenous affairs, because it's affecting the way that we engage with each other. It's affecting the way that Indigenous policy is often directed, because now governments are too afraid to do something because they don't want to be seen to have

0: Advocacy for Inclusion Chief Executive Matilda Alexander says those who appeal an NDIS decision often face long delays and don't have supports while they wait.
1: I have no doubt that when people lose their NDIS supports, they are at risk of losing their lives. They are at risk of losing their dignity.
0: The NDIA says its priority is to ensure every participant has the access to disability-related support that they need and that it's invested in new approaches to dispute resolution to provide quicker and fair outcomes. Israeli airstrikes have killed two people in Gaza a day after Hamas agreed to a deal to completely disarm and end the conflict in return for the withdrawal of Israeli forces from the territory. The Israeli military said it had struck a Hamas hideout near a hospital, which it says the group uses to store weapons. The attacks come a day after President Donald Trump declared there had been a breakthrough in his plan to end the war. Meanwhile, three people have been killed and 15 others injured in an explosion near a cafe in central Moscow. The explosion happened early in the evening near a restaurant near one of Moscow's seven Stalin-era skyscrapers. The area has been blocked off while emergency workers respond. It's not known what caused the explosion and there have been no claims of responsibility so far. And FIFA President Gianni Infantino is under growing pressure to resign after he was forced to scrap his plan to sell a stake in soccer's World Cup and other football tournaments to private investors. The BBC's Joan Linsky reports.
2: FIFA's controversial plan to sell off parts of the World Cup to private investors is now over. Gianni Infantino has admitted defeat, and now the future of his FIFA presidency is under threat too. UEFA was one of the three confederations which had threatened to boycott the tournament if the plans went through. In what was another strong statement, European football's governing body also said they'd now lost confidence in Mr. Infantino's leadership. CONCACAF, who run football in North and Central America, have now added to the pressure, calling the proposals a unilateral and egregious act of poor governance and leadership.
0: A retail worker in his 60s remains in a critical condition after an alleged assault by teenagers in Melbourne's West. Police say two boys and two girls aged 13 to 15 went into a store in Sunshine yesterday afternoon and stole some goods. They were confronted by staff, with one of the workers then seriously assaulted and rushed to hospital. Police arrested the group, but no charges have been laid. And at the Commonwealth Games in Glasgow, Lachlan Kennedy, Joshua Azzopardi, Caleb Law and Rowan Browning have become the first Australian team to bring home a gold medal in the men's 4x100 relay in more than 40 years. They made a combined time of 38.07 seconds, 0.05 of a second ahead of silver medalists Nigeria. It's the first time Australia has claimed gold in the event since 1974. And you're up to date with all the latest from ABC News.
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4: Good morning, I'm Brendan Arrow. Still to come on your All News Network, Israeli forces withdrawing from villages in the occupied territory of southern Lebanon leave a trail of destruction. Aussie motorists being reassured that fuel prices won't spike dramatically tomorrow when the fuel excise discount is fully repealed. And Russian strikes continue to rain down on Kyiv.

0: Those stories shortly, but first, the Spanish government says many of the estimated 60,000 migrants who entered Spanish territory from Morocco have returned home. At least 57 people died during attempts to cross into the enclave from Ceuta in North Africa. Spain's Prime Minister has blamed trafficking gangs for the surge, vowing to deport anyone who entered illegally. Deutsche Welle's Warner Poland has more.
1: Police and military escorting migrants off Spain's Ceuta exclave. A disappointing end to a risky journey. This man was so exhausted that medics had to help him get back to Morocco. Many migrants have been left frustrated and angry. They risked so much trying to get to Ceuta, only to be turned away, or in some cases, met with threats and violence.
2: My name is Imad. I entered Ceuta via the sea crossing. The Spanish said they treated us well. They did not. First, they closed all shops and stopped us being able to get food. They treated us harshly. They took up arms against us.

0: and threatened to kill us. We saw people who died in front of us. This is a shame for Moroccans like us. We were targeted by the Moroccan community in Ceuta.
1: According to Spain's interior minister, things are now returning to normal.
2: It has also been possible to turn the situation around in such a short space of time, thanks to our resolute and ongoing collaboration with Moroccan authorities, with whom we maintain an ongoing partnership based on trust and hard work, which has developed over recent years.
1: With tensions on the ground easing, he also thanked most of Spain's European partners for their support. With the exception of a few countries, he said, selfishly used this situation to further their partisan goals. Italy, for one, temporarily lifted its Schengen agreement with Spain on Friday. But now, new preventative measures are being put into place. This is the floating barrier that's meant to deter another migrant surge. A visible sign for these returning migrants that a future attempt to reach Ceuta will be harder.
3: Deutsche Welle's Warner Poland reporting there. The US-led Middle East peace agreement is on shaky ground a day after President Trump announced it would go ahead. The deal is contingent on an Israeli withdrawal from Gaza and Hamas is giving up its arms. But Israel's far-right National Security Minister Ben-Gvir has dismissed the draft as unacceptable. Matthew Doran reports.
4: While a peace deal has been touted by the US president, on the ground in Gaza, not much has changed. The majority of Palestinians live forced from their homes, most in dire conditions, many in makeshift tents without proper sanitation. Sana Shria from northern Gaza is hopeful that if there is an Israeli withdrawal, her people will be able to return to their land and homes. But there is little trust in Israel. Ahmed Mansour says it's been nearly a year since the Israel ceasefire began and claims there have been more than 3,000 documented violations since.
5: The last day of July.
4: The United Nations chief says it's time to follow the roadmap, not undermine it.
5: Now is the time for both sides to implement what was agreed.
4: But Israel has still not endorsed this latest plan. Hamas says it will hand over its weapons once Israel ends the attacks, withdraws its forces from large swathes of Gaza, and increases the flow of aid into the territory. Israel has railed against that, saying it's not a genuine disarmament if the weapons are handed to a Palestinian governing committee. But the US president remains optimistic.
6: Israel is very happy about it. Israel helped us. And they've been very good. They've been very good about it. Most people said that would be a deal that would be undoable. Now, will it go through its ups and downs? It's a very complex situation over there.
4: Meanwhile, Israeli attacks on Gaza continue, with strikes hitting a building in Nuseirat, injuring 10 people, one critically.
3: Matthew Doran with that report. Meanwhile, Israeli forces withdrawing from villages in the occupied territory of southern Lebanon have left a trail of destruction. The ABC's foreign correspondent team was one of the first international crews allowed into the area after the troops left. Reporter Stephanie March joined a military escort with the Lebanese armed forces as they try to regain control of the south from the IDF and Hezbollah militia.
7: Entering Zawta al-Gharbiyeh in a Lebanese army convoy, it's clear residents have little to return to. Once home to about 3,000 people, now at least half the village has been destroyed.
8: So you can see that the Israeli troops have been here because this is a bottle of water that's got Hebrew writing on it, and they're scattered all over this compound.
7: For 60 days, Israeli troops occupied this house, eating, sleeping, leaving their mark. From here, they fought fierce battles with Hezbollah. Local Abbas Dawish tells me the houses are uninhabitable and have been left in ruins. He says the Israelis came in, threw bombs and set homes on fire.
8: What's the smell?
7: He tells me it's the smell of gunpowder and blood. The western part of this village is one of three small pilot zones Israel agreed to withdraw from as part of the June ceasefire. But their troops haven't gone far. IDF tanks are kicking up dust

0: just a few hundred metres away, and they're watching us.
1: So we can see the position where the IDF are, and we can just hear a small drone has started buzzing above our head.
0: There's technically a ceasefire, but the war is clearly not over. Israeli troops still occupy about 6% of Lebanon and say they'll only leave once Hezbollah disarms, but they are refusing to do so.
2: So we hear every evening, we hear explosions, a lot of explosions. We are not feeling safe because the Israeli army is like 300 meters away from where we stand.
0: In a statement, the IDF said harm to civilian property is prohibited. While the Lebanese army is supposed to be in control here, they're telling us to go. We're told the IDF have passed a message that we've stayed too long, a clear sign of who's really calling the shots.
3: Stephanie March reporting. Here at home, motorists are being reassured that fuel prices won't spike dramatically tomorrow when the fuel excise discount is fully repealed. The 32 cents a litre discount came into effect in April amid oil supply concerns by the war in the Middle East. It was then pulled back to 16 cents in July, and from Monday it'll be fully discontinued. Lexi Junawick reports from Canberra.
4: The clock's ticking on fuel relief and it's prompting mixed emotions at the pump.
5: It's been tremendous, but moving forward we need a solution to the problem.
6: I didn't even know there was a discount, to be honest.
4: From midnight Sunday, it's curtains for the fuel excise cut, which knocked around 16 cents off each litre of petrol and diesel in July, and goodbye to the discounted heavy vehicle road user charge. Prices are expected to start creeping up from Monday.
7: I would imagine, obviously, it'll take some time for the market to respond.
8: But it shouldn't be a huge shock for people immediately, because it will take time for the service stations to sell the fuel that they've currently got.
4: Motorists urged not to panic buy or stockpile.
7: When we see massive increases in demand, all of a sudden, that's what puts huge pressure on the supply chain.
9: What we found earlier in the year was some of that panic buy meant that we didn't have fuel when we needed it to harvest the crops or plant the crops to put the food in the supermarkets.
4: As the war in Iran continues to put pressure on global oil markets, Chris Bowen's assured Australia's supplies are up on last week, with 43 days worth of petrol, 39 days of diesel and 34 days of jet fuel on hand. 3.1 billion litres of fuel is due to be delivered over the next 4 weeks.
10: Today, there is more fuel in Australia than there was the day before the bombing of Iran started.
4: The government has committed billions of dollars to boost Australia's fuel security, including a scheme that uses taxpayer money to support additional supply of fuel and fertiliser. While Chris Bowen says he has great confidence it's working, the opposition is pushing for further scrutiny.
11: It's important to ensure that trust is maintained in our government when we're making decisions of this nature, and an independent inquiry would help do that.
4: Fuel front of mind for many as foreign factors continue to cast doubt on the road ahead at home.
3: Lexi Junawick reporting. This is ABC News Radio. I'm Brendan Arrow making news. There are fears avian flu is rapidly spreading in South Australia, with authorities investigating a mass bird mortality event. The 84 greater crested terns were found near Cape Jaffa in the state southeastern on Friday. Testing is now underway. Disability lawyers are raising concerns people denied access to the NDIS as part of the federal government's planned overhaul of the scheme could die waiting for an appeal. The federal government hopes to cut more than 200,000 people from the NDIS and slow its growth to save billions of dollars from its ballooning costs. And an ABC investigation has found Meta is failing to stop online dealers from using Facebook Marketplace to peddle illegal and dangerous peptides. At least 9 people have been killed and 28 others injured in Ukraine's capital Kyiv, according to local officials, after a barrage of Russian ballistic missiles struck the city. Witnesses have reported more than a dozen explosions throughout the city, with a number of people trapped in damaged residential buildings. Russia has stepped up attacks on the capital in recent months, while Ukraine is short of air defence capable of downing ballistic missiles, which travel at several times the speed of sound. Angela Stent is a senior fellow at the American Enterprise Institute. She explains why the Russians have shifted their strategies.
12: Well, the Russians aren't doing so well in taking territory anymore.

0: The Ukrainians have been striking back deep inside Russia, destroying 35% of their oil production facilities, hitting at their version of Amazon, which is called Wild Breeze, where the Ukrainians say that they're producing components for weapons. So Ukraine has brought the war home to Russians in a way that they weren't aware of it before, including hitting Moscow and other cities. So I think that's part of it. And also because Russia is unable to take the territory in the Donbas that it wants to take, it's just hitting with these ballistic missiles because it knows that the Ukrainians don't have the air defenses. And that situation has got worse for Ukraine since the US war with Iran began because the US stocks are completely depleted now. And even though a few European and other countries have been able to supply Ukraine with the odd one or two Patriot batteries, there just isn't enough of these air defenses to go around to really help Ukraine counter these ballistic missiles.
1: How bad could it get for Ukraine in terms of ballistic missile attacks? Do we know what kind of stockpile Russia has?
0: Well, Russia seems to have a large stockpile of them. It can get worse. And as your correspondent said, as we head towards the autumn and the winter, the Russians will try to do what they did last winter, which was to cut off electricity, water, heat, for people in the major cities like Kyiv. And that could be even worse, this winter if Ukraine doesn't have the air defenses it needs.
1: As you mentioned, the key issue here for Ukraine is the lack of Patriot interceptor missiles, something Donald Trump had earlier this week suggested he could allow Ukraine to produce for themselves. He appears to have backtracked on that in the last few hours. But how significant would this have been for Ukraine, given that it would take some time for them to build these anyway?
0: So it wouldn't have been immediately a help for them. I mean, it would take probably at least 2 years between them signing the licensing agreement. When President Zelensky was in Washington earlier this week, he talked to officials at Lockheed Martin who produce the Patriots. But it would still take, they have to build the factories, they have to manufacture the Patriots, the components, and then they have to learn how to use them most effectively. So most people think it would take about 2 years. We know the Ukrainians are very inventive and they've speeded up the development of their own drone technology, but still, it wouldn't happen immediately. So they really need weapons that can be sent to them very soon. And the licensing agreement is really something for the future. And I would just mention that the only other country apart from the United States that has the full licenses to produce Patriots is Japan. They've been producing their own since 2005. Only Poland and Germany have licenses for partial components of the Patriots. So were Ukraine to get these licenses, it would really only be the third country to possess them. But again, it would take a number of years until they're fully operational.
1: Given, as you said, the success that Kyiv is managing to have in this war in the past few months, how is that impacting in Russia? What is the potential fallout there for the Putin regime, given that some estimates suggest that 1 million Russians have been killed in this war so far?
0: So we know that there is much more complaining inside Russia about the effects of this war, the impact on people's pocketbooks, inflation, the shortage of petrol. The Russians are now importing petrol from India, and they're trying to get it from other countries because the Ukrainians have destroyed so much of Russia's refining capacity. The Crimean Peninsula has almost run out of petrol. So people are feeling the pinch. They're feeling the pinch in their daily incomes. Inflation is going up, and there is much more sentiment in Russia to end the war. But so far, that doesn't seem to have had any impact on Putin because he's still saying maximal demands have to be met. Ukraine has to cede territory that Russia doesn't control to Russia in the Donbas region, and only then will Russia talk about a ceasefire. So we seem to be in the same stalemate as we were before, even though Zelensky impressed on President Trump this past week that negotiations must start again. It's said that Stephen Witkoff and Jared Kushner will go to Kyiv in the next few weeks. They have not been there since the outbreak of the full invasion, whereas they've been to Moscow several times. Let's see if that happens. But that may not bring any kind of ceasefire any closer unless Putin is persuaded that he has to do this.
2: That was Angela Stente, Senior Fellow at the American Enterprise Institute, speaking with the BBC's Samantha Simmons. Police in the US state of Arizona have released two ransom notes in the

0: The hope that the public can help identify who abducted the mother of the television presenter, Savannah Guthrie. Nancy Guthrie has not been seen or heard of since she was taken from her home 6 months ago. CNN's Joshua Campbell has the very latest details.
1: We now know the contents of two letters addressed to the family of Nancy Guthrie by her purported kidnappers, according to law enforcement. This week, the Pima County Sheriff's Office in Arizona is releasing the details of two kidnapping letters that were received by different media outlets shortly after the disappearance of Nancy, who, of course, is the mother of NBC anchor Savannah Guthrie. Now, this comes on the six-month anniversary of Nancy Guthrie's disappearance. Authorities want people to look at the syntax, the actual wording. All of us have unique writing styles. They want anyone with information on who might have written this to pick up the phone and call law enforcement. Now, in the first letter that was received by the media on February 2nd, the letter says that we have your mother. She is safe but scared. They demand $4 million in ransom be paid via Bitcoin. The letter goes on to say if payment is not received, the ransom will be increased to $6 million, which will need to be paid by 5 p.m. on Monday the 9th. Once payment is received to the Bitcoin address below, she will be released to a safe drop-off location back in Tucson. If payment is not received by the last deadline on Monday the 9th at 5 p.m., she will be killed. Your mother is aware of this, and her life is in your hands. Now, just a few days later, on February 6th, media also receives another letter, this one much different in tone. They say, we did not fully grasp the seriousness of her physical condition. We never intended to hurt her. That was not our intention. She perished shortly after she was taken. We believe it was heart-related. She is buried in nature now. Nothing you could have done could have changed the outcome. We want your family to know this and hope you can all find peace. They say that we are truly sorry, which of course will likely come as little consolation to the Guthrie family, which has just been grief-stricken since this incident first happened. Now, again, authorities are asking anyone with information to call law enforcement, to call 1-800-FBI. Authorities say in addition to continuing to analyze this letter, they are also processing DNA from the scene, trying to gather any leads in hopes of actually identifying the perpetrator or perpetrators here. Of course, authorities also released that dramatic video where you actually see a person in a mask at Nancy Guthrie's front door, believed to be the time when she was abducted. Authorities are asking anyone who might know the identity of that person to also call law enforcement.
0: CNN's Joshua Campbell reporting. You are listening to ABC News Radio. It's time for some more sports news with Fraser Fife. Fraser, the gold medals keep coming at the Commonwealth Games for Australia.
2: Yeah, indeed. Brendan, we've had a couple more that have come through in the last few minutes. Curtis Marshall has managed to take gold in the men's pole vault. So he adds another one for Australia at the top of the medal tally. And then just a few minutes ago, Australia has swept the medals in the women's mile with Abby Caldwell, Jess Hull and Claudia Hollingsworth taking the gold, silver and bronze respectively. Of course, that's just the latest in what's been a pretty successful day and overall Com Games for Australia. The sprinters made history in Glasgow, claiming gold in the men's 4x100m relay. That's for the first time since 1974. The silver medalist from the individual event, Lachlan Kennedy, led off with a strong first leg before Joshua Azzopardi, Caleb Law and then Rowan Browning fired Australia to the top of the podium. The Australians combined for a time of 38.07 seconds, which was 0.05 of a second ahead of silver medalist Nigeria. In the women's race, Australia did finish fourth, with Jamaica taking gold. Now, it hasn't all been smooth sailing for Australia at the Com Games. The Diamonds, the netball team, they'll play for bronze after a shock defeat to Jamaica in their semi-final. The Diamonds went down 46-45, failing to qualify for a Commonwealth gold medal match for the first time since the sport officially entered the Games in 1998. Australia's Kate Maloney has told ABC Sport that the team will come back stronger after a disappointing performance.
3: It's about playing our game. We've had a really good tournament so far. We know that at our best we can beat anyone, and today we just probably weren't at our best that we needed to be. So we'll have a look at it, we'll take lots of learnings, and we'll come out tomorrow even stronger.
2: In the AFL, Carlton has moved into the top 10 with a 76-point win over Brisbane at Docklands. With more, here's Ben Cameron.
4: In a week where Josh Fraser said he would consider the full-time coaching gig, his team delivered the kind of win that could convince him. Carlton kicked the last 8 goals of the game to run away with it. Brody Kemp kicking 5 while the Blues had an equal VFL-AFL record, six

0: 16 individual goal kickers. Jagger Smith won the Best on Ground Robert Walls medal, while Harry Dean kicked his first goal in AFL footy. The Lions will be sweating on the fitness of Kadeen Coleman, who was ruled out of the game with concussion, while Ryan Lester had a shoulder injury. Ben Cameron, ABC Sport.
1: And in the other matches, GWS defeated Port Adelaide by 12 points in Adelaide, Hawthorn by 16 points against North Melbourne, and the Swans also edged past St Kilda by 19 points. Meanwhile, Australia has claimed a 50-point victory over Ireland in their inaugural international AFLW match at North Sydney Oval. The final score was Australia 13-13-91 to Ireland's 6-5-41. North Melbourne's Talia Randall kicked four goals for Australia, while Ireland's Blaheen Bogue was her tight's top scorer with three. In the NRL, the Newcastle Knights have solidified their place in the competition's top eight with a 30-6 win over the reigning premiers Brisbane at Lane Park. Fletcher Sharp and Greg Marzu each scored doubles, while Kalen Ponga returned after a week off to lead his side with a brilliant performance at fullback. Knights 5'8 Fletcher Sharp has told ABC Sport that his side put together a solid performance.
2: I think our last month has sort of been separated by two or one points. So me and Sandon spoke during the week. We're going to come out here and stamp our mark on the game, and it's us to the end of the year. So we want to come out tonight and show what we can do, and I think we put in an 80-minute performance tonight, which was pleasing.
1: Meanwhile, Penrith winger Tom Jenkins became the first player in 72 years to score multiple tries in 12 matches during a season as the Panthers thrashed the Canberra Raiders 42-18 in Mudgee, and the New Zealand Warriors maintained their place in the top four after an impressive 42-6 win over the Gold Coast Titans. Meanwhile, West Tigers captain Kezzy Apps has praised her NRLW halfback Racine McGregor after she starred in their Magic Round win. McGregor scored two tries and two try assists in the Tigers' 32-20 victory over the Cronulla Sharks. Apps says McGregor plays a huge role in the team. And meanwhile, the Roosters also won 38-8 over the Dragons, the Cowboys an 18-16 victory over the Raiders. Brendan.
3: Thank you very much, Fraser. Fraser Fife back with more sport in around half an hour's time. A look at your capital city weather this Sunday, the 2nd of August. Brisbane's 13 degrees, a shower to expect it, and a top of 21. It's 9 in Sydney, getting to 20, a mostly sunny day ahead. It's minus 1 in Canberra right now, some morning frost about, partly cloudy, and a top of 17. A top of 17 also in Melbourne, where it's 8 at the moment, a sunny day ahead. 5 in Hobart, mostly sunny, with a maximum of 16. The shower's increasing in Adelaide, 7 right now, getting to 17. A high of 19 for Perth today expected. It's 5 at the moment, mostly sunny. Darwin's 21, getting to 32 with sunny conditions. Australian Eastern Standard Time, it's 7 o'clock, 6:30 in the centre of Australia, 5 a.m. in the west.

0: South African territory of Ceuta. The BBC's Hugh Morgan reports.
1: The Spanish Prime Minister has written to EU leaders calling for a meeting by video to discuss the issue. At a news conference on Saturday, Spain's Interior Minister said almost all of the more than 50,000 migrants entering from Morocco had left, and the situation in Ceuta had practically returned to normal. Fernando Grande Malasca said 67 people died during the mass influx on Thursday and Friday. Some drowned, but others were crushed while trying to climb the border fence.
0: The European football governing body UEFA has piled more pressure on world football boss Gianni Infantino to step down over his much criticised plan for FIFA to pursue private investment in the World Cup. Infantino has now scrapped the idea, saying it had divided the sport. UEFA's vice president Laura McAllister says it will now reflect on how what she described as a shabby backroom deal came together.
2: The football community has lost confidence in the leadership of FIFA, particularly in the president, Gianni Infantino. And I think after events of the past week, then the statements that we've seen from the football stakeholders make it clear that it would be appropriate for him to consider his position.
0: And the long-standing ties between First Nations people and Pacific countries will be the focus of Day 3 of the Garma Festival in East Arnhem Land. Officials from Papua New Guinea, from Fiji, Solomon Islands and Tonga will take part in an International Voices panel today. Yesterday, the festival heard from Foreign Minister Penny Wong. This is ABC News. The Victorian opposition has asked the state government to consult with them on the terms of reference for a royal commission into government construction projects. After being installed as premier in a Labor leadership spill last week, Ben Carroll vowed he'd establish the inquiry, something his predecessor Jacinta Allen refused to do. Opposition leader Jess Wilson has written to Mr. Carroll asking that the commission examine the CFMEU and how major projects were selected and funded. She also says it must investigate what current and former premiers and ministers knew about corruption and criminality on big build projects and when. An ABC investigation has found Meta is failing to stop online dealers from using Facebook Marketplace to peddle illegal and dangerous peptides. Jordan Bissell has details.
3: The ABC coordinated the purchase of peptides from sellers importing the unregulated drugs from China and selling them via social media. The substances promise tan skin, weight loss and rapid healing, but are linked to serious side effects, including liver failure. University of Queensland researcher Dr. Timothy Piankowski was part of a team which tested a range of peptides, which are commonly sold online.
4: Pretty concerning. The TB500 had nothing in it. The doses of the others range from about 40% all the way through to 190% of their labelled claims.
3: Meta told the ABC the listings had been removed, but weeks later, similar items were still visible on the site.
0: Two women will face court next month charged over the alleged assault of a Chinese international student in Sydney's CBD. Here's Ethan Ricks.
5: Police allege two women set upon two male Chinese international students in Haymarket last week. Officers say one of the students was cornered at a bus stop where he was assaulted and suffered scratches to his face. Following inquiries, two women aged 26 and 33 were arrested yesterday afternoon and charged with common assault and using offensive language. Both have been bailed to face court in September.
0: And the police officer stabbed in the neck during an incident in South Australia on Wednesday has been discharged from hospital. SA police say the officer is recovering well and will continue to receive full support during her recovery. SA Pol thanked all medical staff from SA Ambulance and the Royal Adelaide Hospital who were involved in the officer's care. A 27-year-old man from Woodville Gardens has been charged with attempted murder. And police have issued more than 1,000 infringement notices and seized about 250 non-compliant e-bikes during a crackdown in Queensland. The statewide operation commenced on the 1st of July after tough new laws came into effect. 24 people were charged with drink riding, more than 600 for not wearing a helmet, and more than 100 for speeding, including one person clocked travelling 50 kilometres an hour. And Australia's claimed Commonwealth Games gold in the men's 4x100 relay for the first time since 1974. More from Jessica Stewart in Glasgow.
6: It was the kind of race Australian athletics had been dreaming of for over half a century, with the men's 4x100 relay team galloping to gold in sparkling early evening sun. Lachlan Kennedy, silver medalist from the individual event, led off with a bang before Joshua Azzopardi and Caleb Law ran brilliantly to keep the Aussies in pole position. Rowan Browning then conjured a stunning final leg to hold off silver medalist Nigeria by 0.05 of a second on a golden night for the golden generation. Australia fell agonisingly short of the podium

0: the women's event, Mackenzie Little took gold in the women's javelin, while Kai Robinson, Cam Myers and Luke Boys all claimed silver on the track.
1: Australia swept the medals in the women's mile too, with Abby Caldwell taking gold, Jess Hull in the silver and Claudia Hollingsworth bronze, while Curtis Marshall has triumphed in the men's pole vault to conclude a dominant final day of athletics for the green and gold. And now with the rest of the sport, here's Fraser Fife.
2: Carlton has kept its AFL Finals wildcard chances alive after a 76-point win over Brisbane at Docklands. The Blues had 16 individual goal scorers on the way to a 24-10-154-11-12-78 win. Carlton's Mark Pitnett has told ABC Sport he was proud of their second-half effort to hold off the Lions.
3: Boys actually didn't realise we're up by so much. It was that much a locked-in performance.
2: In the earlier game at Docklands, Sydney edged past St Kilda by 19 points. GWS defeated Port Adelaide by 12 points in Adelaide, and Hawthorn beat North Melbourne by 16 in Launceston. Meanwhile, Australia claimed a 50-point victory over Ireland in their inaugural international AFLW match at North Sydney Oval. In the NRL, the Warriors, Penrith and Knights all recorded wins. Tottenham Hotspur has defeated fellow Premier League soccer side Chelsea 2-1 in the Sydney Super Cup at Stadium Australia. And in supercars, Brock Feeney has snapped a 7-race winless streak, taking the second of 3 races in Perth.
1: And you're up to date with all the latest from ABC News.
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5: Good morning. It's Sunday, the 2nd of August. I'm Brendan Arrow. Coming up on your All News Network, cases of the deadly H5 bird flu strain continue to climb.
6: There's large numbers of these birds. If they're congregating, it can spread quite easily. So my expectation is we will see more.
5: Spain says most migrants have gone home after a mass crossing into the small enclave of Ceuta. And human rights lawyers fear life-saving supports will be incorrectly removed from some NDIS participants. Those stories shortly, but first, the mayor of the Ukrainian capital, Kyiv, says the death toll from the latest Russian ballistic missile attack on the city now stands at 9, with 28 injured. Witnesses reported more than a dozen explosions throughout the city, with a number of people reported trapped in a damaged residential building. Russia has stepped up attacks on the capital in recent months, while Ukraine is short of air defences capable of downing ballistic missiles, which travel at several times the speed of sound. Deutsche Welle's Konstantin Eggert has more details.
7: I'm sure that there is a war of intelligence going on between Ukraine and Russia, and we'll probably know all the details only when the archives are open, if ever. But I think that it seems that the Russians do know when to strike, and also the geographic locations they choose seem to be those where there is less of the air defense protection. So I think that they do know something. Let's put it like that. I'm certain, again, that intelligence war is going on. It's in full swing now.
8: Russia called this a strike on military industrial complex facilities. But the reality on the ground is residential buildings were hit, a school, the Lithuanian embassy. Your thoughts, was this a targeting failure, or is hitting civilian infrastructure the actual strategy at this stage?
7: Well, I'm sure that, among other things, Russians do hit some military targets. But it does seem that the priority for the Russians is actually these terror attacks. Nothing else can, no other term can I can use in such circumstances, to basically cull the civilian population into submission, into panic, into calls on the government to end this war, no matter what the cost. And I think that in this respect, this is something that will continue, because this is, to me, hitting the residential areas is part of a psychological warfare. It's not only the military facilities that are on fire. It is mostly, as we see, civilian sites, which means these strikes are designed exactly for this. And by the way, a recent barrage seems to be extremely sort of, if I may say so, closely tailored to hit the civilian facilities.
8: Kyiv's response overnight included sinking a Russian-owned container ship and hitting a refinery over 1,200 kilometers inside Russia. What is your sense? Does that kind of retaliation actually change Moscow's calculus or simply justify the next barrage on Kyiv or some other major Ukrainian city?
7: Well, Michael, it's war. They don't need any justification. They started it. I do think that the Ukraine strategy is continuing to undermine Russian industrial and transport capacity. I mean, you mentioned one of the refineries. There are at least four refineries, including one in Moscow, that were hit repeatedly after they managed to execute repairs there and to start refining anew. So it is a way of wasting Russian resources. It is a way of making them spend a lot of money on unnecessary repairs, because the moment they finish them, the facilities are hit anew. So I think that this calculated strategy already has results in Russia, both economic and psychological, but because of that, and because of a long-term calculation which is behind this strategy, I think the Ukrainians will continue these strikes for quite a long time, well, basically until we see that Russia's folding in this respect, economically or transport-wise.
8: I want to pick up on the psychological lead you just laid down there. Inside Russia, as you well know, Ukraine has repeatedly struck targets that affect everyday life, from airports to logistic hubs and even major e-commerce infrastructure, equivalent to Amazon. How much coverage do ordinary Russians see of these attacks? And is there any evidence they're changing public attitudes of the war?
7: Well, it's all over Russian social media, and you cannot not see it. Things that happen, they happen in big cities, in cities of several million population, like Moscow, which is, I forgot what it is, 15 million, something like that. You see it. The reaction of the Russians is at least leaving this comfort zone, the zone in which they pretend, the psychological state in which they pretend that they don't know anything about anything. They don't know that the war goes on. It's going on somewhere far away. I think it very slowly starts to turn people to thoughts about the government, what the government is doing. But so far, I do not see any major breakthrough, psychological breakthrough, in terms of people saying, we must end the war no matter what the cost. This is an unjust war. We should stop the aggression. No, I do not see this happening, at least so far, in any massive or visible way.
5: That's Deutsche Welle's Konstantin Eggert speaking with Michael Oku. Let's stay in the region, because at least three people have been killed and 21 others injured after a woman detonated a homemade explosive device at a restaurant in Moscow. That's what Russian state media quote security officials as saying. The blast happened around 8 p.m. local time in a square near the city centre. Authorities claim the woman had tried to enter the restaurant but was stopped by a security guard. The attacker blew herself up, killing the guard and a visitor to the restaurant. As the BBC Steve Rosenberg explains, it's unclear if the incident is connected to Russia's war in Ukraine.
9: We don't know who was at that function. Obviously, there have been rumours and speculation. But you know, one question that comes to mind, will Muscovites be shocked and surprised? Well, yes, but perhaps not as much as you may think, because when you think what's been happening here over the last 2 years or so, people in the Russian capital are getting used to dramatic things happening, whether it's Ukrainian drones attacking the big Moscow oil refinery and sending a huge black cloud over the city, or whether it's reports and news of senior Russian military figures being assassinated in car bombs. Muscovites have sort of got used to these kind of things happening. So obviously people are waiting to find out more details, to find out who may have been targeted. As I say, maybe more information will come out in the hours ahead.
5: It's the BBC, Steve Rosenberg, and we will bring you those details if more are forthcoming throughout the morning here on ABC News Radio. Spain says migrant crossings into the small enclave of Ceuta in North Africa have stopped overnight as police begin installing a 500-metre floating barrier off its border with Morocco after at least 67 people died in a mass rush.

0: into the territory. According to Spanish authorities, about 50,000 people crossed into Ceuta by land and sea from Thursday in an unprecedented surge at one of the European Union's only land borders with Africa. Spain says more than 48,000 of them returned to Morocco within 48 hours, with Spain's interior minister providing this update.
1: This was an attack on the territorial integrity of Spain and Ceuta, and we cannot in any shape or form accept that. You will have seen how immediately all the possible means, necessary and additional means, were put into place in order to respond to the situation. National police, the civil guards and the armed forces have all been deployed, as well as additional air and sea assets were deployed. So within less than 48 hours, the situation in Ceuta is a very different one, and normality is being resumed.
0: The BBC's Sarah Rainsford has more details.
2: By Friday evening, the vast majority of them had certainly returned home. Some were still being escorted back by Spanish security forces. Of course, Spain sent military and police reinforcements on Thursday and Friday to the territory. So it does appear that in terms of that huge number of people entering Ceuta, that has now been reversed. But of course, the political ramifications of this remain, and they are pretty loud. The letter from Pedro Sanchez, the Spanish Prime Minister, was addressed to EU institutions, to the Commission, the Council, the Presidency, which Ireland currently holds. And he was talking in very strong language, very angry language, about what he described as a lack of solidarity from some EU leaders. He talked about selfishness. He talked about people being motivated by political interests and not by the actual situation on the ground. So angry from Pedro Sanchez, but interesting here in Italy, which is one of the countries which moved very quickly to condemn and criticise the Spanish government for that mass incursion of people into Ceuta. The Italian government, of course, has moved to suspend its free movement of people between Spain and Italy as a result, and it is talking tough now itself, saying that it wants a meeting to discuss what it's calling a security crisis in Europe in terms of migration.
0: The BBC's Sarah Rainsford reporting there. Back home, South Australia's government says testing will determine whether a mass bird mortality event off the state's southeast coast is a result of the deadly H5 avian flu. It says aerial surveillance detected 49 dead and 35 sick greater crested terns at Cape Jaffa on Friday. Another 20 birds have tested positive to the disease overnight, including a seagull in Robe, bringing the total number of confirmed cases in South Australia to 39. Talia Faye with the details.
3: Weeks after it was first detected in Australia, bird flu appears to be taking hold.
4: We've known that this is going to happen at some point in time. Unfortunately, it does appear to be escalating quite rapidly.
3: State aerial surveillance found 49 dead and 35 sick greater crested terns on an island about 5 kilometres south of Cape Jaffa in SA southeast on Friday. At this stage, the birds are not being considered as suspected cases while they undergo testing for H5 bird flu in Adelaide.
4: We are, of course, expecting that we will get some bad news from that situation in the coming days.
3: 20 previously suspected cases of H5 bird flu in SA, including 19 greater crested terns in the southeast and on Kangaroo Island, have tested positive to the virus.
4: We cannot stop H5. No country has been able to stop H5.
3: But national authorities say there's been no detections of H5 bird flu in poultry or the wider agriculture industry.
5: The federal government has also confirmed the first positive case of H5 bird flu in a silver gull in Australia, bringing the nation's total confirmed or presumed positive cases to 53.
0: Talia Faye with that report. Disability advocates are concerned the NDIS overhaul may have devastating effects on some clients waiting for an appeal. The federal government is looking to reduce the number of participants on the scheme to save billions of dollars from a program with ballooning costs. But human rights lawyers warn these cost-cutting pressures could see life-saving supports cut from some participants. Elise Kinsella with this report.
6: 5 years ago, Indigenous artist Paula Dover was fit and healthy running her own business.
7: I had played A-grade basketball for 38 years and, you know, participated in lots of sports, walking every day. Then 5 years ago, I got very

0: unwell.
1: Sudden heart failure made a condition called lymphedema much worse.
0: Last year, I ended up calling the ambulance 31 times.
1: Family and friends took time off work to care for the Gold Coast mum, but she was knocked back from the NDIS 4 times. On appeal, she was finally granted access.
0: It saved my life, having the funding.
1: Data from the Administrative Review Tribunal, which hears these cases, shows thousands of NDIS decisions have been changed on appeal in the past 2 years. NDIS appeals at the tribunal were already skyrocketing before the federal government announced plans to slash participant numbers to save billions. Lawyers say some appeal rights would also narrow. It's unclear exactly what support will be offered to those removed from the NDIS, but anxiety is high.
2: The NDIA says the rise in appeals is to be expected given the scheme's growth. It says it self-assesses the outcome of tribunal cases and believes the majority are favourable to its position. The NDIS minister said $4 billion will be invested in disability supports outside the NDIS by state and federal governments.
3: Elise Kinsella with that report. You are listening to ABC News Radio. It is time for some more sports news with Fraser Fife. And Fraser, the Commonwealth Games, they might be coming to an end, but our Aussie athletes are pushing hard to that very last race.
4: Yeah, indeed, Brendan. Australia with 65 gold medals as things stand at the moment, well atop the medal standings as we stand at the moment. And one of those gold medals came in the men's 4x100 relay, and they won for the first time since 1974. With more, here's Jessica Stewart in Glasgow.
5: It was the kind of race Australian athletics had been dreaming of for over half a century, with the men's 4x100 relay team galloping to gold in sparkling early evening sun. Lachlan Kennedy, silver medalist from the individual event, led off with a bang before Joshua Azzopardi and Caleb Law ran brilliantly to keep the Aussies in pole position. Rowan Browning then conjured a stunning final leg to hold off silver medalist Nigeria by 0.05 of a second on a golden night for the golden generation. Australia fell agonisingly short of the podium in the women's event. Mackenzie Little took gold in the women's javelin, while Kai Robinson, Cam Myers and Luke Boys all claimed silver on the track.
4: And Australia has swept the medals in the women's mile, with Abby Caldwell taking gold, Jess Hull silver and Claudia Hollingsworth bronze, while Curtis Marshall has triumphed in the men's pole vault to conclude a dominant final day of athletics for the green and gold. Well, shifting to the AFL, and Carlton has pulled off a massive upset to keep its finals wildcard chances alive. That's after a 76-point win over Brisbane. The Blues' 24-10, 154 to 11-12, 78 win was their highest score since 2012. Carlton booted 6 goals in each quarter and had a record 16 individual goal scorers. The result ends Brisbane's 7-match winning run and jeopardises its chances of a top-2 finish. Carlton's Mark Pittenett has told ABC Sport he was proud of the second-half effort to hold off the Lions.
6: Boys did so much well today, and Brisbane's such a good outfit. They came after us in that second quarter, and credit to the way that we just fought out that second half really well. They're such a good team and come in waves, especially out of that set of bounds. So, it didn't feel like we were up by that much. To be honest, as the game went on, boys actually didn't realise we were up by so much. It was that much of a locked-in performance.
4: In Saturday's other matches, GWS defeated Port Adelaide by 12 points, Hawthorn defeated North Melbourne by 16, and the Swans edged past St Kilda by 19. And Ireland's captain Orla O'Dwyer says it was disappointing not to go home winners, but she is proud to have led her side in the AFLW's first international match. Team Australia was the 50-point victor over Ireland in front of a sold-out North Sydney Oval crowd ahead of the 2026 AFLW season starting next weekend. O'Dwyer has told ABC Sport it means everything to represent her country.
7: None of us thought we'd had the chance to do that, so a lot of pride and patriotic going on with that, but it was so good to run out with those girls. I felt like I was running out with 25 sisters, and yeah, I'll definitely remember this for as long as I live, but not the result, unfortunately, today.
4: In the NRL, Newcastle has broken a 3-game losing streak with a 30-6 victory over Brisbane at Lang Park. With more, here's Quinton Hull.
8: The Knights scored 6 tries to 1 to step closer to locking away a return to the finals by claiming their 12th win of the season. Brisbane's night was made worse with retiring skipper Adam Reynolds suffering a concussion early in the game, which will also rule him out of next week's derby against the Dolphins. Earlier at Robina, the Warriors flogged the Titans by 42 points to 6, while Penrith cruised past Canberra 42 points to 8

0: 15 in Mudgee. Quentin Hull, ABC Sport, Brisbane.
1: And the Roosters have continued their top form in the NRLW with a 38-8 win over the Dragons at Magic Round. Jess Sergis claimed a hat-trick of tries and her 30th try in the league, while Jocelyn Kelleher became the first NRLW player to score 300 points. Earlier, West Tigers upset Cronulla 32-20 with Racine McGregor starring with two tries and two try assists, and the Cowboys had an 18-16 victory over the Raiders. And finally, in supercars, Brock Feeney has snapped a 7-race winless streak after taking out race 2 of the Perth Super 440. Earlier, Matt Payne secured his 4th win of the season after taking out the opening race in Perth. Payne's win also secured for the 2026 manufacturer's title, having pulled 15 wins clear of Toyota with 14 races remaining for the season. Brendan.
2: Thank you very much, Fraser. Fraser Fife covering the sports news today here on ABC News Radio. Let's have a look at your capital city weather. It is Sunday, the 2nd of August in Brisbane. It's 14 degrees, a shower or two on the way to end your weekend, and a top of 21. In Sydney right now, it's 9, a warm 20 degrees coming up and a mostly sunny day ahead. Canberra's warming up, but it's still below minus 1. Some morning frost and a partly cloudy day and a high of 17 expected. A top of 17 also in Melbourne. It's 9 right now and sunny. Currently in Hobart, 5 degrees, mostly sunny with a top of 16 expected. Showers increasing in Adelaide. It's 7 at the moment, predicted top of 17 degrees. Adelaide's 5, 19 the top, mostly sunny. Darwin's 21, getting to 32, a sunny Sunday ahead. Australian Eastern Standard Time. It's 7:30 a.m. 7 o'clock in the centre of Australia, 5:30 in the west. Right now it's time for the latest news headlines with Eliza Getzey.
3: Morning, Brendan. Truck drivers are calling for the government to reconsider ending the heavy vehicle road user charge discount. The charge will be reintroduced from midnight tonight, along with the 16 cent per litre discount on the fuel excise, both of which were brought in as relief measures earlier on in the Iran war. The price of fuel is expected to rise at the bowser, but drivers are being urged not to panic buy. Israeli airstrikes have killed 2 people in Gaza a day after Hamas agreed to a deal to completely disarm and end the conflict in return for the withdrawal of Israeli forces from the territory. 2 people have died and more than 500 have had to be rescued in the Indian state of Kerala after floods. Streets have been partially submerged and houses damaged or destroyed. The unexpected heavy rain has also triggered landslides. Spain says migrant crossings into its North African territory of Ceuta have stopped overnight as police began installing a 500-metre floating barrier off its border with Morocco. Follows a mass rush that killed at least 67 people. Back home, authorities are investigating what could be Australia's first mass bird flu mortality event off South Australia's southeast coast. Aerial surveillance found 49 dead and 35 sick greater crested terns on an island near Cape Jaffa on Friday. Those birds will undergo testing for H5 bird flu in Adelaide. And FIFA boss Gianni Infantino is under mounting pressure after abandoning what the European football body has described as a shabby backroom deal to sell off the World Cup to private investors. UEFA has received support from other football federations, including Australia's. And experts say it's concerning how easy it is for Australians to buy illegal peptides on Facebook Marketplace. An ABC investigation coordinated the purchase of peptides from sellers importing the unregulated drugs from China. Meta, the owner of Facebook, told the ABC the listings had been removed, but weeks later, similar items were still visible on the site. And I'll have some more news for you in a full bulletin in just under half an hour.
2: Thank you very much, Eliza. 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
2: I'm Brendan Arrow. Still to come, is the US preparing to strike Iran? Here at home, there are fears avian flu is spreading rapidly in South Australia. And as we heard with Eliza, the FIFA president Gianni Infantino is under growing pressure to resign.

0: Australia's biggest Indigenous gathering, the Garma Festival, is entering its third day today in remote East Arnhem Land, with Pacific leaders set to take to the stage to discuss their long-standing ties with First Nations people. The ABC's Nate Woodall is there and joins us now. Nate, how are things looking this morning?
1: Yeah, good morning, Brendan. Good to be with you. Things are looking good. Third day of the festival. It's nice and sunny here, and everybody's ready for another big day of chats.
0: That should be a good day indeed. Yesterday, the Prime Minister, we knew he was going to be absent from this year's event, so one of his deputies, the Foreign Minister Penny Wong, made an appearance delivering the keynote address. What did she have to say?
1: Yeah, that's right. Penny Wong's appearance was certainly highly anticipated. We know that her appearance, well, historically, the appearance of politicians, the leader of the country, have held some massive significance. It's, of course, where the Prime Minister announced his ambitions for a voice to Parliament. And, of course, when he returned following the defeat of The Voice to speak about Makarrata and attending the festival every year that he sits in that job as Prime Minister. Now, his absence has been front of mind for some people. I think it's important to remember that for us journalists, we are much more concerned about the whereabouts of the Prime Minister than perhaps the people, the Yolngu people here in Gulkula. They really are just focused on this festival and how significant and important it is to local mob here. But like I said, Penny Wong's appearance did hold much anticipation. She spoke about trade with our local northern neighbours, and also spoke about how she hopes to put First Nations culture at the heart of foreign policy. Now, what does that mean exactly? It's hard to say. That exact intention was pretty scant on detail, but certainly perhaps flags maybe where she hopes Australia's relations with its First Peoples can continue on towards.
0: Is that theme of trade and diplomacy expected to be carried on today?
1: Yeah, it is. We are hearing another panel today called International Voices, which will invite leaders from our Pacific neighbours to sit on that panel, including the PNG, Fiji, Tonga and Solomon Island representatives. So we can expect to hear more about that tradition. And just for context, the significance of them being here is because these trade partnerships with the Yolngu people and these islands, these countries, has gone back for centuries. I mean, Penny Wong was describing them yesterday, the Yolngu people, as Australia's first diplomats and Australia's first traders. So it certainly has a lot of meaning for them to be here today.
0: Indeed. What else emerged from talks yesterday? I understand we learned about a new breakaway Northern Territory Land Council. What does that mean?
1: Yeah, that's right. The Yothu Yindi Foundation Chairman, Jawa Yunupingu, announced that the local clan leaders of the Yolngu people, 13 clan leaders, would form their own land council. Now, there's already an existing land council here in the Northern Territory, the Northern Land Council, but he said this is a self-determined council which will effectively have a seat at the table with the Northern Territory government and be able to make decisions about how the Yolngu people are impacted. Now, it's a very ambitious plan. It's from what we understand, it's not necessarily a plan that all of the party players here at the festival were across. We put questions to the Minister for Indigenous Affairs, Malindiri McCarthy, about it. And she said that she had to consult him about it and that it was still, I believe, being considered. But he certainly was very ambitious and said that we're going to the top of the mountain and that the Northern Land Council was designed always to hand that power eventually back to the Yolngu people, and it seems that he certainly intends for that to happen.
0: Now, you also spoke with Reconciliation Australia board member Rana Hussain. What did you discuss with her?
1: Yeah, I had a great chat with Rana about the theme of this year's festival, which is bookmark, which means everybody. And that theme has really played out throughout the weekend. We've seen everybody have respectful conversations, have a seat at the table, And Rana sort of described how the conversation about multiculturalism and reconciliation was first brought about by the First Nations people of Australia,

0: And to, as she described, be invited to be a part of that conversation today, has been incredibly special and incredibly humbling.
1: And just finally, day three of this Dharma Festival getting underway this morning. What other events can attendees look forward to today?
0: Well, more political forums. We're hearing from some state government representatives as well. But of course, this festival isn't just about politics. There's a huge cultural and artistic element to it as well, which has played out across the weekend. And one of the most highly anticipated moments of the festival will be the performance of your new rapper, Baker Boy, later this evening to cap off the festival effectively. So, yeah, can't wait for that.
1: Yep. Enjoy it when you get there. Really appreciate your time today. Thank you very much, Nate.
0: Cheers, Brennan.
1: That's the ABC's Nate Woodall joining us from Ghana Festival. Let's head overseas. US President Donald Trump has threatened more strikes on Iran as the United States presses for the reopening of the Strait of Hormuz. Hopes of a diplomatic solution to the Iranian war look more uncertain after Kuwait said it had responded to a new round of drone attacks from Iran. US President Donald Trump has warned that unless Tehran stops its attacks, the US will continue to hit Iran very hard until they can't take it anymore. Ben Talebu is a senior director of Iran program at the Foundation for Defense of Democracies. He says these latest threats from Donald Trump are a big mistake.
2: We've been at the edge of this precipice before, where the president is threatening to widen the war, widen the target set, particularly against this sort of infrastructure. And this is a regime that even prior to the war, prior to the protests that began late December, early January, was moving the whole country towards failed state status anyway. I mean, just look at the Iranian exchange rate today and you'll get a glimpse of exactly what I'm saying. So if the president is hoping to do this, either as a threat to get the regime to blink, it hasn't blinked thus far, or to generate more pain, I think that's a lose-lose proposition, and therefore we're in a familiar but frustrating place on this crisis.
3: And you say that because, you know, Trump has said things before and then not followed through or changed his mind, and that speaks to, I guess, his credibility on the world stage and particularly in this conflict. So what is at stake for Trump, his diplomatic and military strategies, in terms of whether he does or doesn't follow through on these threats?
2: Well, you don't want it to be a lose-lose proposition to be able to have to strike a target that is not going to generate the political leverage that you need, either for a diplomatic off-ramp or to go against this regime in a broader, bigger way. I think not every problem with respect to the Islamic Republic needs a B2, but many of them indeed could use creative planning, could use drones, could use the unleashing of intelligence assets, could even use, you know, running the clock on the blockade, which was America's most powerful non-kinetic tool to drive down the thing that actually funds these destabilizing missile, military, nuclear, and even drone programs. So the president has lots of options, but he's also got lots of goalposts on the field to play against. The question is which one, and that's really the art of governance. That's the art of strategy, prioritizing time, resources, and priorities. And this is a regime that sees its own survival more based on escalation than engagement right now, and they're going to try to force the president into a lose-lose option.
3: All right, and correct me if I'm wrong, you have said you believe that Iran wants to divide and conquer in the Middle East. So how might this conflict be helping to facilitate that?
2: You know, in the very early phases of this conflict, when the Islamic Republic internationalized the war by striking Arab infrastructure, hotels in the UAE, energy infrastructure in the Gulf Cooperation Council states, Jordan, even four times trying to fire a missile at NATO ally Turkey, for example, let alone against Israel and later drone strikes against Cyprus, I said the Napoleon quote, which is, when your enemy is making a mistake, don't interrupt them. And that was an opportunity for America to shore up the pro-American order in the region. And diplomatically, sadly, we let that opportunity atrophy and go away, such that Iran is now engaging in salami slicing tactics against all our partners in the region, the weakest ones without the retaliatory capability, like Jordan, less so Bahrain and Kuwait, continue to get struck by Iranian missiles and drones. And so we're in a very rough place where diplomatically we need to be able to hold the line.
3: You've also said that it's not a regime change, but a leadership change in Iran. So who is calling the shot, so to speak, in that country? Is it the Revolutionary Guard or the Supreme Leader, who hasn't been seen publicly, but there have been assurances made that he does indeed exist?
2: Well, the Supreme Leader, that's a position and title meant to be taken rather literally, but you're 100% right that he does not exist. And the legacy of his father, of Ali Khamenei, who was the longest-serving dictator in the contemporary Middle East, his legacy was to take a personalist, authoritarian Islamist system and institutionalize it. And the rise of the IRGC, a designated terrorist organization, the Islamic Revolutionary Guard Corps, as an institution, means that that system cannot be decapitated. If you're going to go against it, you have to decimate it, which requires a rethink of U.S. strategy.
1: That's Benham Ben Taleblu, the senior director of the Iran program at the Foundation for Defense of Democracy, speaking with CNN's Frederica Whitfield. South Australian authorities are investigating a mass bird mortality event after more than 80 dead and sick birds were found off the state's southeast coast. The state government says aerial surveillance detected 49 dead and 35 sick greater crested terns at Cape Jaffa on Friday. The 84 birds will undergo testing for H5 bird flu and are not being considered as suspected cases at this stage. Tests have also confirmed the disease in another 20 birds, including a seagull in Robe, bringing the total number of confirmed cases in SA to 39. South Australia's chief vet, Skye Frewen, says the situation is escalating rapidly.
4: Unfortunately, through our surveillance efforts over the last week, we have, of course, had a very large number of both sick and dead birds reported through to our hotline, which we continue to investigate. They do appear to be localised, particularly around the southeast region and Kangaroo Island, but we are getting cases reported through in a few other regions now as well. And unfortunately, as we've just heard, we now have a confirmed case in a silver gull or seagull. We do have also three suspect cases in seagulls from three different locations. The aerial surveillance continues. We have done surveillance of most of the coastline of South Australia again over this past week, finishing up in the southeast yesterday, and that was how we detected this this event off the coast, so around 5 kilometres off the coast, not an area that you would be able to receive hotline reports for example. So we did last survey that area about 2 weeks ago on the 15th of July. At that point in time, there was no evidence of sick or dead birds, and unfortunately in the 2 weeks since, obviously, that situation has changed. We do need to wait for the lab testing, but given it is a... it is an island that had a large number of crested terns and a large number of sick and dead crested terns. We are, of course, expecting that we will get some bad news from that situation in the coming days. So we've known that this is going to happen at some point in time. Unfortunately, it does appear to be escalating quite rapidly. That's not that surprising because these wild birds do mingle and come into contact all the time on our shorelines and off the coast. So... that's part of the reason we need to continue to do the surveillance so that we can monitor the situation to give people warning. So, for example, giving our poultry producers warning of where it is and where it isn't in our state, and so we will continue our surveillance efforts. There is nothing, unfortunately, we can do to stop the spread, though, through our wildlife. So in terms of how our response will change now, that particular event... it's significant, but it's also not unexpected. It's in the southeast where we already know we have local transmission. So what we're seeing is that this virus is now spreading through our local resident birds, crested terns, seagulls, it appears now as well, small numbers in seagulls, only that one confirmed and three suspect. We can expect that to change and we just need to keep monitoring. So what we will be doing is continuing that surveillance effort, responding to hotline reports of sick and dead birds, continuing our aerial surveillance. At some point in time, and we're not there yet, we will stop testing in areas where we know it is well established, but this is still very early days in that local... We only confirmed local transmission earlier this week, so a small number of days ago. Because there is nothing we can do to stop the spread, we don't need to continue testing in an area that we know it is present. But we are still testing birds from the southeast at this point in time.
1: That's South Australia's chief vet, Skye Frewen, speaking to the media. You are listening to ABC News Radio. I'm Brendan Arrow, making news headlines today. A Russian state media is reporting at least three people are being killed and 21 others injured after a woman detonated a homemade explosive device at a restaurant in Moscow. The blast reportedly occurred around 8 o'clock local time at an upscale Italian restaurant near the city centre. Two people have died and more than 500 have had to be rescued after sudden floods in the southern Indian state of Kerala. Streets have been partially submerged and houses damaged or destroyed.

0: destroyed. And authorities in Italy are putting nearly all major cities under the highest alert from Monday in preparation for a new fourth heat wave set to grip the country. The health ministry says temperatures are likely to reach high 30s or could pass 40 degrees Celsius. FIFA president Gianni Infantino is under unprecedented fire after regional football confederations UEFA and CONCACAF say they lost confidence in his leadership following his abandoned plan to sell a stake in the World Cup commercial rights to private equity. The dramatic fallout from Infantino's scrapped $4.2 billion proposal has exposed growing unease within world football over his leadership style, with European governing body UEFA leading a chorus of criticism that could complicate his re-election hopes. UEFA says they'd welcome the withdrawal, accusing Infantino of trying to push through a shabby backroom deal. The BBC's Joe Linsky runs us through how the controversy unfolded.
1: It was Tuesday, just 9 days after the conclusion of the World Cup, that these proposals by FIFA first came to light. They were first reported in the Times newspaper, and UEFA's response at that point was incredibly almost emotive in its language, in its rhetoric, and the words they've used again today in effectively calling for either the resignation of Gianni Infantino or perhaps a vote of no confidence is equally as cutting. These are words they released, the European football's governing body released. They said, "We cannot keep going on like this with secret schemes on fast-track timescales cooked up by faceless individuals and of dubious benefit to the game. We must identify those responsible and hold them to account." Of course, the key phrase in all of this statement from UEFA is that the current FIFA leadership has not only lost UEFA's confidence, but also that of many others of the football family. They are effectively saying that Gianni Infantino has overstepped the mark after a decade in charge of FIFA. There have been many controversial moments during his presidency, particularly in the last 12 months and even during the World Cup itself, when he seemed to personally overturn a red card for a United States player and a suspension during the tournament. But UEFA, yes, incredibly strong language from them in this statement, calling effectively for Gianni Infantino to end his reign as FIFA president.
0: That's the BBC's Joe Linsky. The health food market could be the next big thing for the Australian garlic industry, according to one of its largest growers. The chief executive of Mildura-based company Australian Garlic Producers, Nick Dimantopoulos, says the company is now pursuing the garlic supplements export market, which he says could dwarf the current fresh garlic market here in Australia.
2: That's basically what pays the bills today, and that's what we stand for. And originally we started growing garlic in Australia to replace all the imported garlic, and we've sort of done that. So when I first started growing garlic, probably more than 90-95% of all the garlic was imported from China. We've replaced that, and I'm talking, you know, from supermarkets, major supermarkets. There's still quite a lot of Chinese garlic being imported into Australia for food service, processing, industrial manufacturing. But the major supermarkets, that you will not find Chinese garlic on their shelves. And now we've got our eyes set on growing garlic for the health industry. I think that's where the next big growth opportunity is. The Australian fresh market potentially is a $40, $50 million industry. But I think the export potential for health garlic products can probably dwarf that. It could be 10, 20 times bigger than that. So who knows? That's a really big unknown. But I think it's exciting times ahead, because the world's sort of looking at alternative natural medicines. So we could be sort of at the right place at the right time.
3: Would you care to share maybe a dollar value that might be attached to those export opportunities?
2: It's hard, Petra, to sort of put a value to that, because there's, you know, you're talking about licensing IP, you're talking about potentially licensing a garlic variety, you're talking about creating product in Australia that you can export globally. You know, we really don't know where this is going to land. You're going from an agribusiness to a biotech sort of a agribusiness, if that makes any sense. I've got 319 different cultivars in my collection. We commercialise around 12 of these garlic cultivars. The reason for these different cultivars was to extend our season and to be able to give Australian supermarkets fresh

0: garlicky around. One of those cultivars that we're growing happened to have these amazing antiviral properties. So there's no native Australian garlic cultivar, but it's a cultivar that we've basically collected over the last 30 years of work. And no one else in Australia is growing this cultivar, and we don't know if there's anybody else around the world growing this cultivar commercially.
1: That was the chief executive of the Australian garlic producers, Nick Dimantopoulos, speaking there with the ABC.
2: Are there any winners in the cost of living crisis? Has gambling become our national sport? How much more can our farmers survive? What's causing the algal bloom? Can we afford the energy transition?
3: Questions. They've never been more important. So the one thing we'll never question is our duty to keep asking. ABC News, keep asking.
1: Time now for the very latest sports news. Good morning, Fraser Fife.
4: Good morning, Brendan. Well, it's been another successful day or night, or depending on where you are in the world, for Australia at the Com Games. We've had 10 gold medals as things stand at the moment. And one of those was Australia's Matt Denny, who successfully defended his Com Games men's discus title in Glasgow. Denny threw 67.73 metres to win gold, less than half a metre short of the Games record. Denny says the athletes struggled for distance in what were gusty conditions.
5: I was happy to get the win. Distances were hard to achieve. For us, it was tricky just to be able to get the disc to fly properly. But the main job was to win and defend, and we're really happy with that. It would have been nice to walk out away with the Games record, and we felt that was there, but yeah, just couldn't get the fly on the win.
4: In some of the other results, Jemima Montag led an all-Australian podium in the race walk, and Random Clark was victorious in the women's 200 metres T38. In the NRL, reigning premiers Brisbane are out of finals contention after they were thrashed by the Knights 30-6 at Lang Park. Needing to win their final six matches to play finals, the Broncos were outplayed by the Knights, who snapped a three-match losing streak to be sixth on the ladder. Returning Newcastle star Callum Ponga led his side with an impressive performance, while Fletcher Sharp was brilliant again at 5-8. Broncos coach Michael Maguire says things just haven't gone their way.
6: You know, the boys are trying. They just, we just can't find things going our way at the moment. You know, Big X goes off and then Reno goes off. Our penalties and our errors, just accumulated fatigue, and it just becomes a tough game.
4: In other results, the Panthers thrashed the Canberra Raiders 42-18 in Mudgee, and the New Zealand Warriors maintained their place in the competition's top four with an impressive 42-6 win over the Gold Coast Titans. Meanwhile, the North Queensland Cowboys have claimed their first win of the 2026 NRLW campaign on day one of Women's Rugby League Magic Round in Wagga Wagga in New South Wales. With more, here's Bridget Murphy.
7: A second-half try surge from the Cowboys secured them an 18-16 victory over the Canberra Raiders. The Raiders led 4-0 at halftime, and while they put more points on the board in the second half, a double to the Cowboys' Margot Vella and a try to Charlize Lloyd-Phillips snatched the win for the Queenslanders. Earlier, the Roosters flexed their muscle over the struggling Dragons with a decisive 38-8 victory, and the West Tigers nabbed the first win of the day, defeating the Sharks 32-20. Bridget Murphy, ABC Sport, Wagga Wagga.
4: In the AFL, Carlton has secured a massive win over Brisbane, shocking the reigning premiers by 76 points to keep their wildcard finals hopes alive. The Blues' Brodie Kemp kicked 5 goals as Josh Fraser's coaching credentials were boosted. The result ends Brisbane's 7-match winning streak, and it puts their chances of a top 2 finish in jeopardy. In other results, GWS picked up a hard-fought 12-point win on the road against Port Adelaide. Sydney recorded a comeback win against St Kilda at Docklands Stadium by 19 points, and Hawthorn narrowly overcame North Melbourne by 16 in Tasmania. While last gasp winner from Tottenham Hotspur striker Richarlison has helped the English Premier League soccer side defeat Chelsea 2-1 in the Sydney Super Cup in front of 80,000 fans at Stadium Australia. Tottenham opened the scoring in the 17th minute through their new $190 million signing, Sandro Tonali, before 19-year-old Chelsea winger Estevao equalised just minutes later. Tottenham centre-back Kevin Danzo picked up a red card just 4 minutes after coming on at half-time, but Spurs managed to find the winner in the 92nd minute. And European football governing body UEFA has piled more pressure on world football boss Gianni Infantino to step down over his much criticised plan to pursue private investment in the World Cup. After the proposal was roundly condemned, Infantino has scrapped the idea, saying it had divided the sport. UEFA, which said it would boycott any future World Cups if the proposal went ahead, has received support from other football federations, including Australia. UEFA's vice president, Laura McAllister, says it will now reflect on how what she described a shabby backroom deal came together, while the FIFA president needs to step down.
8: The football community has lost confidence in the leadership of FIFA, particularly in the president, Gianni Infantino. And I think after events of the past week, then the statements that we've seen from the football stakeholders make it clear that it would be appropriate for him to consider his position. I just feel that all of us have been through a lot of anguish and none of that was of our making.
4: And I'm sure that's not the last we've heard of this story, Brendan, if this is anything to go by.
1: Yeah, we'll see how it all continues to play out over the days and weeks ahead. Thank you very much, Fraser Fife. Back with more sport in half an hour's time. A quick check of your capital city weather. It is Sunday, the 2nd of August. Brisbane's 14 degrees, a shower to expected today. It's 9 in Sydney, mostly sunny. Canberra has almost reached zero, some morning frost and partly cloudy. A sunny Sunday in Melbourne, where it's 9 degrees. Hobart's 4 and mostly sunny. The shower's increasing in Adelaide, where it's 7 degrees. Early in the morning in Perth, it's 5 and mostly sunny. Darwin's already 21 with sunny conditions. Australian Eastern Standard Time, it's 8 o'clock. 7:30 in the centre of Australia, 6 a.m. in the west. We'll be right back.

0: ABC News, I'm Eliza Getzy. Drivers can expect a price increase at the petrol pump after the end of the federal government's fuel excise cut from midnight tonight. National political lead David Spears has more on the government's decision to end the discount.
1: It's made this decision some time ago, hoping that the war in the Middle East, that the issues around oil supply would have been resolved by now. They haven't entirely, and clearly it's anyone's guess how long it will be until there is free passage through the Strait of Hormuz back to where it was pre-war. It will be felt, this increase, getting back to that full freight of excise, so an extra 16 cent increase that'll take place as of midnight tonight. The government's sort of kept open the option down the track, should it need to, of returning to this. But it does believe that now's the time to end this. It's an expensive subsidy, so it needs to come to an end at some point.
0: The focus of the Garma Festival today turns from policy to arts and culture on day three of the event. Indigenous Affairs reporter Dana Morse has more from northeast Arnhem Land.
2: It's a Sunday, which is traditionally the day that Garma moves from the big policy, politics, strategic discussions, and there's much more of a focus on the arts and culture. There are going to be plenty of performances on the main stage. We have Baker Boy headlining the event here tonight as a Yolngu boy himself. It's a really big deal when they come back to a place where they sing in their language and it's understood. There will also still be discussions in the key forum today. There is a real shift towards the Pacific partners who have come to Garma this year, talking about those interconnections between the Gumaj people, the Yolngu people and Indigenous people across the country and our strategic neighbours in the Pacific.
0: Russian police say a blast at a restaurant in Moscow has killed three people and wounded at least 20 more. Here's the BBC's Steve Rosenberg.
3: The explosion happened around 8 o'clock in the evening, Moscow time, at an Italian restaurant. Later, Russian news agencies quoted the country's National Anti-Terrorist Committee as saying that a woman had tried to bring an improvised explosive device into the restaurant, but had been stopped by a security guard. That's when the bomb went off, killing the woman, the guard, and one of the guests. At least 20 people are reported to have been wounded.
0: Hopes of a new peace deal between Israel and Hamas are in jeopardy after Israeli airstrikes killed two people in Gaza. Here's Tim Wharton with more.
4: A day after US President Donald Trump announced that Hamas had agreed to a deal to completely disarm and end the conflict with Israel in return for the withdrawal of Israeli forces from the territory, the situation looks dire. The Israeli military says it killed two Palestinians in Gaza and destroyed two warehouses that were said to be storing medicine. Israel denies the claim, saying it struck a Hamas hideout near a hospital and claimed the group had used it to store weapons. After Donald Trump claimed there had been a historic breakthrough in the Gaza war, Israeli Prime Minister Benjamin Netanyahu is still yet to comment on the deal, while his right-wing National Security Minister Itamar Ben-Gavir has called the agreement unacceptable.
0: The ABC has uncovered a thriving trade on Facebook Marketplace where dealers are selling illicit high-dose peptides. Jordan Bissell has the details.
5: Peptides promise rapid weight loss and glowing skin, but many have serious side

0: Side effects. Sellers peddle the unregulated drugs via social media or standalone websites, with the ease of access raising concern from experts. Rebecca Lang is the CEO of the Queensland Network of Alcohol and Other Drug Agencies.
1: Australia Post is Australia's largest drug dealer. Like, people are ordering things off the internet and having them delivered to their houses. There are millions of packages coming into the country every year.
0: Meta says much.

0: 4x100 meter relay in Glasgow. Lachlan Kennedy, Joshua Azzopardi, Caleb Law and Rowan Browning combined for a time of 38.07 seconds, claiming their nation's first gold in the event since 1974. Kennedy, who claimed silver in the individual event earlier in the game, says his team's preparation put it in pole position to make history.
1: Clearly everyone ran well. I mean, we knew what we had in us, you know. We've been training well. We're all competitors, though. We compete domestically all year against each other, so we're pretty used to each other by now. I think it's a big part of why we're so successful, you know, train together all year, camps all year. So to come out here, put it all together when it matters most, credit to the fellas.
0: And Australia has won a total of 7 gold medals on its most successful day of athletics in Commonwealth Games history, with Abby Caldwell leading an all-Australian podium in the women's mile. You're up to date with all the latest from ABC News. And for more news anytime, find us on the Listen app.
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2: Good morning, I'm Brendan Arrow. Still to come, Ukraine's president renews his appeal for Western air defences as Russian missiles strike the capital. Prosecutors in Washington, D.C. drop a criminal charge against a former Olympian accused of vandalising the memorial pool. And what can be done to revive Darwin's live music scene?

0: At least 9 people have been killed in the second massive Russian missile attack on Kyiv in 48 hours. President Volodymyr Zelensky blamed a critical shortage of air defences and appealed for support from Ukraine's allies as Moscow steps up its use of ballistic missiles. The BBC's Paul Adams sent this report from Kyiv.
1: For President Zelensky, last night's barrage of ballistic missiles proved a point he's been making with increasing urgency for months. Ukraine lacks sufficient stocks of Patriot interceptors to deal with this particular threat. Russia still fires hundreds of drones. One crashed into an apartment block in the southern port of Odessa as we were leaving the city this morning. Ukraine deals successfully with most drones, but fast-moving ballistic missiles are much more dangerous. Russia fired 373 into Ukraine last month, more than twice as many as in June. President Zelensky said 27 were aimed at Kyiv last night, but that only one was successfully intercepted. The attacks came in waves, starting huge fires and blanketing the city in thick smoke. Residents said it was one of the worst nights they'd experienced in recent weeks. At last month's NATO summit, Donald Trump said he favoured granting Ukraine a licence to build its own Patriot interceptors. But yesterday he hinted he might have changed his mind, saying there was a risk that countries receiving such technology might someday turn on America. Ukraine, meanwhile, is keeping up its own attacks, hitting 3 more oil refineries and, according to Kyiv, sinking a sanctioned Russian container ship in the Black Sea.
0: The BBC's Paul Adams reporting from Kyiv. The Spanish government says many of the estimated 60,000 migrants who entered Spanish territory from Morocco have returned home. At least 57 people died during attempts to cross into the enclave of Ceuta in North Africa. Spain's Prime Minister has blamed trafficking gangs for the surge, vowing to deport anyone who entered illegally. Deutsche Welle's Jan Philipp Scholz is in the region.
2: I would say around 90% have left, but 90% have 60,000 or even more still leaves several thousand here in the small enclave. Yes, the beaches are emptier now, but as you can maybe see behind me, there is still a lot of police and military on the streets, and also still a lot of migrants. I would say a few thousand are really trying to stay here. There are still flashes with authorities. For example, some migrants are trying to get into the overwhelmed shelters. And the problem is that there is just no room, there is no food or drinks for them. So they're desperately trying to enter these shelters and they're being pushed back by the authorities. And of course, the police is also trying more and more and also with more robust numbers to push them towards the border.
0: Deutsche Welle's Jan Philipp Scholz. US President Donald Trump has sharply criticised the US Attorney General Jeanine Pirro's assessment that damage to the Lincoln Memorial reflecting pool was the result of shoddy construction and not the work of vandals, as he claims. Pirro's office in court filings on Friday moved to drop criminal charges against a former

0: Olympian David Hearn, who had been accused of deliberately damaging the pool after it went through a renovation ahead of the nation's 250th birthday celebrations last month. Trump, in a post on social media, acknowledged that there may have been some contractor difficulty in the installation of the new pool liner, but he continues to insist the major damage was caused by vandals. He goes on to say, "I disagree 100% with Jeanine Pirro, the US attorney for the District of Columbia, on the reflecting pool," Trump said in that post. CNN's Caitlin Palance explains the decision from the DOJ to drop the charges against David Hearn.
1: The former Olympic canoeist who was indicted for vandalizing the reflecting pool this summer, that case, it's being dropped, and the Trump administration is walking back everything that they had said or tried to say about how vandals were the ones that caused this pool liner Donald Trump wanted for the 4th of July to be peeling up and an embarrassment across Washington. In this situation, Jeanine Pirro, the U.S. attorney in Washington, D.C., she's saying that after her office indicted David Hearn, the former slalom canoeist and someone who was critical of Donald Trump and also was fighting the case against him, she says that after he was indicted, the U.S. Attorney's Office and the Justice Department got documentation from inside the Department of Interior, the National Park Service, that they knew back when the reflecting pool work was being finished, days before Hearn even visited at the National Mall to see the pool, that they knew that there were peeling issues with a liner that had been sprayed on to make the bottom of the pool very, very blue. People like Hearn had gone to that site because there was algae that was filling the pool at a time when Donald Trump wanted to renovate it and a lot of other monuments in Washington, D.C. This case is now falling apart, though, and the example the Justice Department had tried to make of Hearn is no longer. Here's a quote from the filing. A recent visual inspection done by Pirro herself showed damage throughout the reflecting pool now that it has been drained of water, even in the middle of the pool where a vandal would not likely attempt to peel the lining. Given all of this newly discovered information, it's difficult to attribute the widespread damage to the reflecting pool to vandalism, let alone to establish that fact beyond a reasonable doubt. Attorneys for Hearn, they are asking for an apology from the Justice Department. We haven't seen anything like that in court filings, but we are seeing the dismissal of other charges against at least one other person who was charged with a misdemeanor version of this vandalism related to the reflecting pool and the debacle that happened in Washington this summer.
0: CNN's Caitlin Palance reporting. Returning to news here at home, it's day three, the 26th annual Garma Festival, with the focus turning from policy talks to arts and culture. Penny Wong delivered the keynote address yesterday on behalf of the government in place of the Prime Minister, Anthony Albanese. Indigenous Affairs reporter Dana Morse has more from the festival in Arnhem Land.
2: It's a Sunday, which is traditionally the day that Garma moves from the big policy, politics, strategic discussions, and there's much more of a focus on the arts and culture that this festival brings to the fore. It's such a unique place here up on Gulkala. That's the ceremonial grounds of the Gumatj clan. And it's really the only place in Australia that you can see those big politics discussions sit right alongside a thriving Yolngu culture. And that's what we'll see here today. There are going to be plenty of performances on the main stage. We have Baker Boy headlining the event here tonight. That's going to be huge. As a Yolngu boy himself, it's a really big deal when they come back to a place where they sing their language and it's understood. It's incredible stuff to see all the young kids singing along in their language with so much pride. But there will also still be discussions in the key forum today. There is a real shift towards the Pacific partners who have come to Garma this year, talking about those interconnections between the Gumatj people, the Yolngu people and Indigenous people across the country and our strategic neighbours in the Pacific.
3: Dana, what's been the reaction to Penny Wong's keynote speech yesterday?
2: Well, it was quite an interesting speech that Penny Wong gave. It was a real departure from what we've come to expect from the political keynote here at the Garma Festival. Of course, Penny Wong was here in the place of the Prime Minister, Anthony Albanese, who broke his promise. That's the only way to say it. He stood on the main stage of Garma last year and said he promised to keep

0: keep coming back as long as he was Prime Minister. But just a couple of weeks out from the event, he announced he would not be returning this year. So usually that keynote speech is about the political reform agenda and has some kind of funding announcement attached. But yesterday, Penny Wong took it in a really different direction. As the Foreign Minister, she was keen to highlight the strategic importance of Indigenous Australians with our Pacific neighbours and our global partners across the world. And the work that's been being done there across things like trade, investment and security is really important. And First Nations people are working in that diplomatic space, including the First Nations Ambassador, Justin Muhammad, who's been in that role for 3 years. We had a discussion yesterday after Penny Wong's speech, and he told me after visiting the Solomons recently, the new Prime Minister of the Solomons put it to him that when particularly our neighbours in the Pacific see Australia respecting First Nations people, Pacific people feel respected as well. So it is those really key interweaving of relationships that happen through those roles. And it is a very important part of Australia's foreign policy, particularly because it's such a contested space. We have big rivals that want to be the preferred partner in the Pacific. They're our closest neighbours. Countries like China are very keen to impress those countries as well. But they cannot compete, essentially, is what Penny Wong is saying, with what Australia has, which is 60,000 years of the world's oldest continuing culture, and they're bringing that into diplomatic discussions.
1: Indigenous Affairs reporter Dana Morse there at the Garnham Festival in Arnhem Land. She was speaking with Lorna Dunkley. This is ABC News Radio. I'm Brendan Arrow. Making news today, firefighters in southeastern France have brought in reinforcements to tackle a wildfire that's rekindled on Friday and now consumed 15 square kilometres of land in the Var department. A local fire chief says temperatures are heading towards 40 degrees. Humidity is very low, compounding difficulties. Peruvian officials say a small plane carrying tourists has crashed in Peru, killing all 13 on board. The aircraft was flying over the Nazca Line's archaeological site when it went down on Saturday. And here at home, police have seized firearms, prohibited weapons and drugs in a raid on a home in Sydney's west. Officers searched the unit complex in Penrith, finding revolvers, crossbows and bolts, nunchucks, mace, knuckle dusters and a combat knife, amongst other weapons. Two men aged 27 and 43 were arrested at home and charged. Motorists are being reassured that fuel prices won't spike dramatically on Monday when the fuel excise discount is fully repealed. The 32 cents a litre discount came into effect in April amid oil supply concerns caused by the war in the Middle East. It was then pulled back to 16 cents in July, and from tomorrow it will be fully discontinued. Peter Currie from the NRMA says the change will have a delayed impact.
2: The regional parts of the country, it can take as long as 3 weeks. In fact, we saw that when the half the excise was reapplied on the 1st of July. Some of the larger service stations in the bigger cities that sell through their fuel really quickly, you'll start to see increases on Monday, but unlikely to be the full amount.
1: As fuel prices start to climb again, an Australian biofuel enterprise is calling on state and federal governments to support the development of locally produced renewable diesel. The start-up project aims to manufacture low-carbon fuel refined from plants, which can reduce our dependency on imported fossil fuels. But as Mark Bennett reports, while the supply and price of overseas-sourced diesel is volatile, it can still be imported and sold cheaper than the current production costs of green diesel, creating a barrier for its wider commercial uptake.
3: In Western Australia, at a greenfield site near Narrogin, 2.5 hours southeast of Perth, a plan to produce liquid gold, renewable diesel from plants grown by WA farmers.
4: Which is looking to turn roughly 70,000 tonnes of straw and straw residuals into about 20 million litres of low-carbon liquid fuel.
3: Nathan Carboni represents Glass Energy, a renewable energy development company behind Australia's first commercial-scale biorefinery.
4: This is not the biodiesel of the 1990s. This is a new generational fuel, what they call renewable diesel. It burns clean. It is 100% drop-in fuel. You can blend it with existing diesel at any rate. It doesn't have to be B5 like the old biodiesel used to be with a 5% blend. This can be 5, 10, 20, up to 100% complete drop-in.
3: using existing US

0: technology to convert plant biomass into what the industry terms drop-in fuel, low-carbon R100 is compatible with existing diesel engines, requiring no modification.
1: One of the biggest things about this project is its circular economy.
0: Lee Ballard is the Narrogin Shire President.
1: It's going to be taking bioproducts from a farm. It's going to turn it back into to a fuel product and other farming products as well as a sideline as well, but so that which they can then go back into the farming system.
2: Do you think it will be taken up by say local people buying into the fuel as well?
1: Yeah, I think so. If it's the same price or similar price to fossil fuel, everyone's looking at decarbonising. So if the ability to actually decarbonise by buying green diesel rather than fossil fuel, then I think the agriculture industry will take it on. But it's all about that price point.
0: Across Australia, we use 90 million litres of diesel a day. WA alone consumes more than 8 billion litres a year. The project comes as the tax break on fuel ends and costs surge for imported fossil fuels, with government making plans for greater energy independence in a volatile world.
3: We need to be more resilient.
4: To create that sovereign capability to ensure that we're also resilient and independent.
5: We'd burn between 800,000 litres and 1 million litres a month.
0: Daniel Burrows is the Executive General Manager for K-Trans, a family-owned heavy haulage company running 150 trucks up and down Western Australia.
2: This renewable diesel is compatible?
5: 100% compatible, yeah. So all our new trucks that we buy through Volvo that come out of Brisbane, they come with renewable diesel in their tanks when we first purchase them. So they come with a full tank of renewables. So it's like for like. So we can swap tomorrow. We could replace our conventional diesel with renewable and wouldn't have to touch anything on our assets as it is now.
2: Now, obviously, price is an issue because it still hasn't been developed to a commercial scale as such, has it?
5: Yeah, so it's got to be commercially viable. It's got to be comparable to what we're paying now for diesel fuel. I think there's a need for it. There's a need for it in the market. Our customers are asking for it. We're not at the point where people are willing to pay the price that it's being consumed at the moment, so it needs to come to a comparable price of what we're paying for diesel now. And there needs to be some support from government to support us in terms of rebates or whatever support and relief we can get.
6: It just needs government, you know, to work with industry on how we can actually incentivise it.
0: Cam Dumsany is the WA Transport Industry Association CEO.
6: And to work with these companies that are trying to start up, noting there are overseas companies who are approaching some of these same start-up companies in Australia and WA wanting to take their offtake. We need this in WA, we need it in Australia. So government's really got to start to come to the party.
1: The government's certainly got to get involved with this.
0: Lee Ballard, Narrogin Shire President again.
1: And make it equivalent to the fossil fuels at the moment and make sure the same rebates are available to users, whether it be transport or whether it be agriculture or mining or whichever. Make sure the same benefits are there that are currently available to fossil fuels and get involved with it.
5: If we can get supply within Australia, locally manufactured, it'll play a big part in our fuel security going forward as well.
7: That's Daniel Burrows from K-Trans ending that report from Mark Bennett. Now, it's a city that's played host to Elton John, Stevie Wonder and Dire Straits, but now Darwin's live music scene is struggling to attract touring artists. This has had knock-on effects for local bands and venues who are pushing for a renewed focus on live music in the top end to turn things around. Joseph Hathaway with this report.
8: For local Darwin punk rock group Tang, the chance to support major acts can be game-changing.
9: We got to play Bass in the Grass this year alongside The Living End and In Heart's Wake, and that was a fantastic experience to just be able to say, hey, like, we're a local Darwin act, this is what we're doing, and just make those connections.
8: But with a dwindling number of large artists touring the top end, these opportunities are rare.
9: I've heard stories of really big bands coming and playing at the amphitheatre, for example, and I just don't think that's happening right now.
8: Russell Temple has been booking bands for 30 years. He says Darwin tours just don't make a profit due to flight and accommodation costs and

0: the city's small population.
1: You don't get the industry talking in a positive manner about Darwin outside of a few events, like Basin the Grass being one, of course. You don't get a positive effect throughout the industry.
0: Locals have a few ideas about turning things around.
2: Whether that's a version of, you know, guaranteeing against loss or really just, I mean, the government themselves saying, no, we value this idea of being able to bring these concerts to Darwin.
0: A plea to help bring back the music.
3: That's Joseph Hathaway reporting. We also heard at the end there from Mark Smith, the Music NT Executive Director. You are listening to ABC News Radio. It's time for some sports news with Fraser Fife. And Fraser, it's been a record-breaking day in the athletics at the Commonwealth Games.
4: Yeah, indeed, Brendan. Australia is making a habit of this, breaking records at the Com Games. And to take us through it all, here is Jessica Stewart from Glasgow.
5: Australia won 7 golds on the final day of the track and field program, making it the nation's most successful single day of athletics in Commonwealth Games history. Abby Caldwell led yet another All-Australian podium in the women's mile, launching her move perfectly to finish ahead of Jess Hull and Claudia Hollingsworth. That came after the men's relay team claimed a drought-breaking gold in the 4x100 metres, beating Nigeria by 0.05 of a second to win Australia's first gold in the event since 1974. Curtis Marshall set a new Games record in winning the men's pole vault, and Mackenzie Little triumphed in the women's javelin after 3 Australians had claimed gold in the day session.
4: In the NRL, the Newcastle Knights have solidified their place in the top 8 with a 30-6 win over the reigning premiers Brisbane at Lang Park. Fletcher Sharp and Greg Marzu each scored doubles, while Kalen Ponga returned after a week off to lead his side with a brilliant performance at fullback. Fletcher Sharp has told ABC Sport that his side put together a solid performance.
6: I think our last month has sort of been separated by 2 or 1 point. So me and Sandon spoke during the week. We're going to come out here and stamp our mark on the game. And it's us to the end of the year. So we want to come out tonight and show what we can do. And I think we put in an 80 minutes performance tonight, which was pleasing.
4: In Saturday's other results, Penrith winger Tom Jenkins became the first player in 72 years to score multiple tries in 12 matches during a season as the Panthers thrashed the Canberra Raiders 42-18 in Mudgee, and the New Zealand Warriors maintained their place in the top 4. That's after an impressive 42-6 win over the Gold Coast Titans. Meanwhile, in rugby union, the Blues have defeated the Waratahs 24-17 to go back-to-back in the Women's Super Rugby Champions Final at Leichhardt Oval. The Waratahs launched a late comeback and nearly sent the game into extra time, but the visitors held on to claim victory. In the AFL, Carlton has moved into the top 10 with a 76-point win over Brisbane at Docklands. With more, here's Ben Cameron.
7: In a week where Josh Fraser said he would consider the full-time coaching gig, his team delivered the kind of win that could convince him. Carlton kicked the last 8 goals of the game to run away with it, Brody Kemp kicking 5, while the Blues had an equal VFL-AFL record, 16 individual goal kickers. Jagger Smith won the Best on Ground Robert Walls medal, while Harry Dean kicked his first goal in AFL footy. The Lions will be sweating on the fitness of Kadeen Coleman, who was ruled out of the game with concussion, while Ryan Lester had a shoulder injury. Ben Cameron, ABC Sport.
4: And in other matches, GWS defeated Port Adelaide by 12 points, Hawthorn by 16 points against North Melbourne, and the Swans edged past St Kilda by 19 points. Meanwhile, Australia has triumphed by 50 points over Ireland in the first AFLW international match in the league's history. Australian captain Jasmine Gardner was named best on ground, while Sydney star and Team Australia forward Chloe Malloy has told ABC Sport the impact of the game beyond the scoreline can't be overestimated.
8: I think it's pretty monumental in the scheme of playing for your country, but also broader picture of AFLW and women's footy and for everyone that came before us. I think this is, pretty historical, and I don't think we truly understand the scope that this has kind of touched within the women's footy space and even just women's sport in general.
4: Dutch cyclist Serena Wiebes has won the opening stage of this year's Tour de France Femmes. The 27-year-old came out best in a sprint finish to secure her 6th ever win at the Tour. The result extends Wiebes' lead as the rider with the most Tour de France Femmes stage wins since the race's return to the World Tour in 2022. Mackenzie Coupland was the best of the Australians, brushing off a crash to finish close to 2 minutes off the pace in 71st. And finally, Alexandra Iala is through to the final of tennis's DC Open after defeating Japan's Naomi Osaka in straight sets. The 21-year-old from the Philippines securing a 6-4, 6-2 victory.

0: victory over the tournament third seed in Washington. Ayala's opponent in the decider will be top seed and world number three Jessica Pegula, who secured her spot with a 7-5, 6-4 win over fourth seed Deanna Schneider. Brendan.
1: Thank you very much, Fraser. Speak to you again in half an hour's time. Your capital city weather this Sunday, the 2nd of August. Brisbane, 16 degrees, a shower or two and a top of 21. Sydney's 10, mostly sunny and a maximum of 20 on the way. It's reached 1 in Canberra, getting to 17. Some morning frost, but then a partly cloudy day. Melbourne's 9, sunny with a high of 17. 5 in Hobart, getting to 16, mostly sunny. The showers will increase in Adelaide, where it's 8 right now, 17 on the way. Mostly sunny, a top of 19 in Perth. It's 5 at the moment. Darwin's 21, getting to 32 and sunny. Australian Eastern Standard Time, it's 8:30, 8 o'clock in the centre, and it's 6:30 in the west.

0: ABC News, I'm Eliza Getzy. Motorists are being urged to shop around to find the cheapest petrol as the fuel excise discount winds up at midnight tonight. The discount of 32 cents a litre was initially introduced in March to soften the impact of supply chain issues amid the war in the Middle East. It dropped to 16 cents in July and will be fully repealed from midnight. Peter Khoury from the NRMA says prices are likely to vary between petrol stations.
1: Monday shouldn't be too big a shock. This will be staggered. It will happen over time. Some service stations will go up. Some will go up partially on Monday and then stagger the rest of the increase. But it shouldn't be a huge shock for people immediately because it will take time for the service stations to sell the fuel that they've currently got.
0: Vets are awaiting bad news in South Australia as dozens of birds found dead or dying off the state's coast undergo testing for H5 bird flu. Aerial surveillance found 49 dead and 35 sick greater crested terns near Cape Jaffa on Friday in what could be Australia's first mass bird flu mortality event. SA's Chief Veterinary Officer Sky Fruin says it's very unlikely that testing will return negative results for the deadly strain.
2: We do need to wait for the lab testing, but given it is an island that had a large number of crested terns and a large number of sick and dead crested terns, we are, of course, expecting that we will get some bad news from that situation in the coming days.
0: Meanwhile, Zoos South Australia says a greater crested tern found near Monarto that's being tested for bird flu was a wild bird outside that area's safari park. It's reassuring the community. Its zoos remain open with strengthened biosecurity measures. The Garma Festival enters its third day today with Pacific leaders set to take the stage to discuss their long-standing ties with First Nations people. Nate Woodall is in Arnhem Land.
3: Trade and diplomacy has been a big focus of this weekend's Garma Festival, with Foreign Minister Penny Wong telling delegates the relationship between Indigenous people and our northern neighbours offers a unique strategic advantage in foreign policy. Pacific leaders will continue that discussion today, with officials from PNG, Fiji, Solomon Islands and Tonga taking part in an International Voices panel before a highly anticipated performance from ARIA award-winning Yolngu rapper Baker Boy in the evening.
0: Overseas, the European Union has convened an emergency talks on Tuesday to discuss the migration crisis in Ceuta after tense exchanges between Spain and other member states. In a joint letter, 22 EU countries have expressed concern about the influx of more than 50,000 people into the Spanish territory from Morocco. Spain's Prime Minister Pedro Sanchez has hit back at reactions he said were driven by prejudice, fake news and ignorance. Police in Peru say all 13 people on board a tourist plane that crashed in the Nazca Desert have died. The BBC's Peter Bowes has details.
4: Police at the scene said there were no survivors given the severity of the crash. Images posted on social media appear to show the smouldering wreckage of the aircraft about 240 kilometres south of Lima. There's no immediate indication of what caused the crash, and the nationalities of the passengers on board have not been released. Dozens of small aircraft operate in the area, carrying mainly foreign visitors over the Nazca Lines, a World Heritage Site famous for its ancient geoglyphs, vast figures etched into the desert.
0: Firefighters in southeastern France have brought in reinforcements to tackle a wildfire that rekindled on Friday, and it's now consumed 15 square kilometres of land in the Var department. A local fire chief says temperatures are heading towards 40 degrees and humidity is very low, making things difficult. Meanwhile, France's interior minister says the country's largest wildfire since 1949 near Bordeaux has been brought under control, although pockets are still burning. Back home, police are searching for a woman who allegedly drove at them in Sydney's eastern suburbs. Officers went to speak to a 32-year-old woman wanted on an outstanding warrant at a unit block in Coogee last night. They say when they arrived, a hatchback exited the car park and drove towards them. After a search, officers found the car after it had crashed into multiple parked vehicles. And in the AFL, Port Adelaide's 12-point loss at home last night has helped keep Greater Western Sydney's season alive. The Giants led by just 2 points at half-time but kicked crucial goals in the third term. The chase was too great for the Power, who missed four opportunities for majors before the siren. Coach Josh Carr says his side needs to be accountable for that.
5: I just thought they were so much better than what we were, to be honest. So I don't feel like we've missed out because we had a close game. It didn't feel like that.
0: And you're up to date with all the latest from ABC News.
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7: Good morning, I'm Brendan Arrow. It's Sunday the 2nd of August. Coming up, Spain says most migrants have gone home after a mass crossing into the small enclave of Ceuta. Hopes of a new peace deal between Israel and Hamas in jeopardy after Israeli airstrikes killed two people in Gaza. And Australia's Diamonds will play for bronze after a shock defeat to Jamaica in their netball semi-final at the Commonwealth Games in Glasgow.
8: It's about playing our game. We've had a really good tournament so far. We know that at our best we can beat anyone, and today we just probably weren't at our best that we needed to be.
7: A shower too expected in Brisbane today. The showers also increasing in Adelaide. Should be fine, though, in the other capitals. EU ministers are holding an emergency meeting this week to discuss the influx of tens of thousands of migrants from Morocco to the Spanish territory of Ceuta. The events sparked a tense diplomatic row right across the European Union. Italy temporarily suspended the open border Schengen arrangement with Spain, which has condemned the reaction as selfish and polarising. Here's the BBC's Southern Europe correspondent Sarah Rainsford with more.
9: Most of the tens of thousands of migrants who swam into Ceuta have now gone, escorted back to Morocco by Spanish soldiers and police. But their sudden arrival has shaken Europe politically and it's exposed tensions. Spain's Socialist Prime Minister, Pedro Sanchez, has hit back at those in the EU he accuses of prejudice and playing politics instead of offering support. He means, above all, Italy, whose right-wing government was quick to post pictures of migrants running through the streets of Ceuta and then suspend its Schengen deal with Spain, the free movement of people, claiming security concerns. In Ceuta today, Spain's Interior Minister, Fernando Grande Marlaska, stressed that fears of migrants heading to mainland Europe from Ceuta were unfounded.
10: That selfishness and failure to acknowledge the values of the European Union has meant that the president of the government has called that extraordinary high emergency meeting, because here we are talking about bad faith and a lack of knowledge, because, as you know, Ceuta is not part of Schengen.
9: It seems it was social media rather than Spain's migration policy that caused this crisis, though. Posts like this one with false promises of an easy path to Europe. Who started that rumour and why isn't clear yet. Spain is now reinforcing the border with Morocco, dropping a barrier into the sea to be patrolled by boats. But the political ripples from this crisis will continue.
7: The BBC's Sarah Rainsford. US President Donald Trump has threatened more strikes on Iran as the US presses for the reopening of the Strait of Hormuz. Hopes of a diplomatic solution to the Iranian war look more uncertain after Kuwait said it would respond to a new round of drone attacks from Iran. The US President Donald Trump has warned that unless Tehran stops its attacks, the United States will continue to hit Iran very hard until they can't take it anymore. CNN's Julia Benbrook has more details.
11: The United States is planning new strikes against Iran, which could come as soon as this weekend. President Donald Trump, he is spending the next couple of days here in New Jersey at a nearby property, and he is weighing some options. What we don't know at this point is the precise scope of these strikes and the potential targets the United States might go after. And officials familiar with the planning who spoke with CNN cautioned that this could all be called off. Those officials did say that there has been planning around

0: the option of targeting Iran's energy sites. The Trump administration has been wary of going after Iran's energy infrastructure, in part due to the concern that Tehran could retaliate by going after Gulf infrastructure and then spike global energy markets, which have already been under great strain during this conflict. Just yesterday, Trump, while speaking at a cabinet meeting that was held at Camp David, he previewed the potential of this new wave of strikes and expressed frustration in the way that diplomatic efforts have gone so far.
1: We'll be hitting them very hard. And, you know, at some point they're going to say, we just can't take it anymore. We just want to win. We don't want to have them. It's very simple. They cannot have a nuclear weapon.
0: It is important to note that throughout this now 5-month-long conflict, that Trump has really gone back and forth between threatening to escalate military action and expressing hope for a diplomatic breakthrough. It does seem by his recent remarks that at least right now, he is not putting a lot of hope in diplomacy. He said during those remarks that he is losing faith in Iran's leadership and that they have just been making him angry lately. We did reach out to the White House for specifics on these potential strikes. And White House Press Secretary Caroline Leavitt said this in part. She said, President Trump is not going to stand by and allow this terrorist behavior to occur. Iran will continue to pay until they can come to the table in what President Trump deems a meaningful way. But as he weighs these options and as this conflict has gone on longer than he had originally predicted after those first joint U.S.-Israel strikes against Iran. He said this could last a couple of days, then a couple of weeks. We're now months into this. Recent polling has shown that Americans are not happy with the way that this has played out. This has shown up consistently in recent polls, and a CNN poll showed that just 28% say that they approve of the way that Trump has handled this conflict.
2: That's CNN's Julia Benbrook reporting. Coming back home, Australia's biggest Indigenous gathering, the Garma Festival in remote East Arnhem Land, is entering its third day. Pacific leaders are set to take to the stage today to discuss their long-standing ties with First Nation people. Rana Hussein is a board member of Reconciliation Australia. She says the festival has been an important reminder of Australia's responsibilities towards its First People.
3: It's been actually the most welcoming an inclusive environment I think I've ever stepped into. The palpable feeling of welcome. Everybody here is welcome and able to come and sit at this conversation and then ask the question, what is your responsibility to Aboriginal and Torres Strait Islander people and then this land? And I think that is everybody's responsibility and everybody's gift, really, if you live in this country, and it's a beautiful opportunity. And I think that has been expressed in so many different ways, and I suspect will be over the next coming days, that we all have a role to play. And I think for multicultural Australia, it's a very live conversation for those of us who came more recently as migrants. We want to do our bit. We want to understand what is our role and responsibility here. You know, I'm here as an RA board director, but I'm also here with a group of women who represent multicultural bodies, settlement services and migrant women. And I think the main thing we would love to say to Aboriginal and Torres Strait Islander communities that we are here to learn and to listen and to be allies and to walk alongside you. And so we are open to knowing and understanding what our responsibility is. And I think that many voices want to separate us all and continue conversations that are divisive, when actually what I'm learning here at Garma is that we actually share so much understanding and a sense of purpose that we are here, you know, let us know what we can do to help, really.
4: Reconciliation is a big focus of this year's festival. Are you disappointed that the Prime Minister isn't here to be part of that conversation?
3: Look, reconciliation is a ongoing conversation that won't change until, you know, every organisation, every household, every school is focusing on it. And so you know, the Prime Minister being here or not doesn't change the conversation, doesn't mean that we don't get to have a conversation that we should be. The work continues regardless of who is here or who isn't here, and that's the focus really. You know, what is the work, how do we continue it? And what's been so heartening is to observe the Yolngu people who, you know, over generations, regardless of what is happening politically around the world, have continued their message of caring for the land and the self-determination of their communities. And so I think that's what we take away. The community and the people continue forward, regardless of what's happening around us. And so for me, it's just been very heartwarming to watch that unfold even across this weekend.
2: That was Rana Hussain, a board member for Reconciliation Australia, speaking with the ABC's Nate Woodall. This is ABC News Radio. I'm Brendan Arrow. Also making news today, there are fears avian flu is rapidly spreading in South Australia, with authorities investigating a mass bird mortality event. The 84 greater crested terns were found near Cape Jaffa in the state's southeast on Friday. Testing is now underway. Russian police are investigating a blast which has killed three people and injured 15 others in a restaurant in central Moscow. The explosion occurred early in the evening during a private function that was being held near one of Moscow's seven Stalin-era skyscrapers. And Victoria police have revealed the most popular suburbs across metropolitan Melbourne where thieves steal number plates from vehicles. Residential streets in Dandenong, Preston, Reservoir, St Albans and Craigieburn have been the hardest hit. Israeli strikes have killed at least two Palestinians in Gaza and destroyed a medical supply warehouse just a day after Hamas said it had agreed to the latest stage of a deal to end the war. Israel says the strikes were targeting Hamas militants but provided no evidence. The strikes cast doubt over the durability of the US brokered agreement. Aaron David Miller is a former State Department Middle East negotiator and is now a senior fellow at the Carnegie Institute of Peace.
5: There has been Hamas activity. There's no question Hamas is trying to resurge. In this latest strike, it's hard to understand or rationalize. The Israelis clearly aren't talking. That may indicate that the targets that they wanted to hit may have been successful. They may not have been. But the cost to Israel's image, its brand, it seems to me, is pretty devastating. Hamas has been literally diminished to the point where financially, politically, even from a security point of view, they're probably weaker now than they've ever been, which is one of the reasons I think they've agreed, quote unquote, to the issue of demilitarization and decommissioning of weapons. And for an organization like that to do that, to, at least even rhetorically, is quite extraordinary. I just don't think, frankly, that Israel or Hamas are truly invested in this, and it's going to be very difficult to make this 15-point plan work.
6: Well, given the picture that you just painted there, I think we might know the answer to the next question. I'll ask it nonetheless. How fragile are things, do you believe? Do you believe this deal is in jeopardy, or maybe do you believe this deal ever really took place or can happen?
5: Look, I mean, again, I voted and worked for Republicans and Democrats. So I think the president needed a piece of good news, right? He's bogged down in a U.S. confrontation with Iran that shows no signs of abating. We're on the cusp of a major escalation potentially with Iran, which probably won't change Iran's calculation and may drive energy prices up. So I think distraction, another piece of news, potentially good news. Look, if you actually had two parties who were committed to doing this, the Israelis withdrawing and Hamas truly demilitarizing, giving up their heavy weapons, dismantling the tunnel infrastructure, which probably is about a third, maybe even a half of the New York length of the New York subway system, you could actually imagine a better future for Gaza. I just don't see either the current Israeli government, particularly 3 months before an election, or Hamas, which is fighting for its political survival and wants to appear to be flexible. I don't see the Israeli withdrawing, and I don't see Hamas being willing to truly demilitarize. That's, in essence, I think, the problem.
6: So
2: That's Aaron David Miller, former State Department Middle East negotiator, now a senior fellow at the Carnegie Institute of Peace, speaking with CNN. ABC News.

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5: Sports update with Fraser Fife, not too far away here on ABC News Radio. But first, celebrated Nepali climber Nirmal Purja, who set a record for the fastest ascent of the world's 14 highest mountains, has died after he and nine other climbers were caught in an avalanche during an expedition in Pakistan. His expedition organising company says in an Instagram post, "Today, it is with profound sadness and immense heartbreak that we confirm that Nirmal Purja tragically lost his life following the avalanche on Broad Peak." Mr. Purja and his fellow climbers had been missing since Thursday after being struck by an avalanche on the 8,051-metre Broad Peak, the world's 12th highest mountain in northern Kashmir. The BBC's Caroline Davis has the details.
6: Record-breaking Netflix documentary subject and former British Special Forces Gurkha Nirmal Purja, one of the most well-known faces of modern mountaineering. His brother said, "I feel as though I have lost my whole world. My brother was not only my younger brother, he was my heart." Purja was one of six climbers from Nepal on the mountain. Today, the country's prime minister said all had died. They were part of a group of 10 climbers that went missing on Thursday after an avalanche on Broad Peak, the world's 12th highest mountain at just over 8,000 metres. It lies on the border of Pakistan and China in the Karakoram Range, attracting climbers from around the globe. That day, the climbers had moved from Camp 2 towards the next camp. A data tracker on Nirmal Purja shows that he was climbing at around 6,600 metres when the avalanche hit. Just over 30 minutes later, it shows his last known location. When the helicopter went to this spot, rescuers say they didn't find him. Pakistan's authorities have so far only confirmed that they have the remains of three climbers, but there have been sightings by drones on the mountain.
7: We have also spotted today 4 to 5 other dead, other bodies also, which we have not been able to identify.
8: At this stage, how likely is it that anyone has survived?
7: The likelihood is actually very slim.
6: With more avalanches at the rescue site today, that is a dangerous task. Those mourning Purja are left with memories of a man who never stopped striving for the summit.
5: That was the BBC's Caroline Davies. Now, the BBC's Anne Barasan Ethi Rajan explains why Purja was such a legend in modern mountaineering.
9: Don't have enough.
10: He created many records in mountaineering. He was a very passionate about mountaineering, and some people would call him a very daredevil, full of courage. His notable record has been he climbed all the 14 of the tallest peaks that are above 8,000 metres. And he climbed that in about 6 months' time. The previous record was about 7 years. So it created a sensation in 2019 when he did that. And he also did the same, repeated the same feat without oxygen, supplementary oxygen. So only few people could even think about doing these things without oxygen. It also shows his endurance and power. And then he also became a mountain guide by forming this company, guiding many people to some of the tallest peaks, including Everest. So what people like Kenton Cole, the British mountaineer, would say that he has brought in a change to the way the people are being guided to various mountains. And he also formed a foundation to helping the Sherpa porters in Nepal. They were poorly paid, so he was arguing for their rights and giving them rights. So he had a very bright career in the British military. He joined as a Gurkha, but he also worked in a special boat service as one of the elite units of the British military. So he's a British Nepali, but he left his service just to pursue his passion in mountains. But he's also not without any controversy. Some of the women climbers, they made accusations of sexual abuse, which he strongly denied through his lawyer.
5: That was the BBC's Anne Barasan Ethi Rajan reporting.
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0: No need to go anywhere for the latest sports news. Fraser Fife's back with it all morning, Fraser.
1: Good morning, Brendan. Well, Australia has capped off the athletics program at the Commonwealth Games with our drape-breaking victory in the men's 4x100m relay in Glasgow. Lachlan Kennedy, Joshua Ajapati, Caleb Law and Rowan Browning combined for a time of 38.07 seconds to claim the nation's first gold in the event since 1974. Kennedy, who claimed silver in the individual event earlier in the game, says his team's preparation put it in pole position to make history.
2: Clearly everyone ran well. I mean, we knew what we had in us, you know. We've been training well. We're all competitors. Though. We compete domestically all year against each other, so we're pretty used to each other by now. I think it's a big part of why we're so successful, you know, train together all year, camps all year. So to come out here, put it all together when it matters most, credit to the fellas.
1: Australia has won a total of 7 golds on its most successful day of athletics in Com Games history, with Abby Caldwell leading an all-Australian podium in the women's mile. Things that wasn't so successful for Australia's Diamonds as they'll play for bronze after a shock defeat to Jamaica in their netball semi-final. The Diamonds went down 46-45, failing to qualify for a Commonwealth gold medal match for the first time since the sport officially entered the Games in 1998. Australia's Kate Maloney has told ABC Sport the team will come back stronger after a disappointing performance.
3: It was about playing our game. We've had a really good tournament so far. We know that at our best we can beat anyone, and today we just probably weren't at our best that we needed to be. So we'll have a look at it, we'll take lots of learnings, and we'll come out tomorrow even stronger.
1: FIFA President Gianni Infantino is under growing pressure to resign after he was forced to scrap his plan to sell a stake in soccer's World Cup and other football tournaments to private investors. The BBC's Joe Linsky reports.
4: FIFA's controversial plan to sell off parts of the World Cup to private investors is now over. Gianni Infantino has admitted defeat, and now the future of his FIFA presidency is under threat too. UEFA was one of the three confederations which had threatened to boycott the tournament if the plans went through. In what was another strong statement, European football's governing body also said they'd now lost confidence in Mr. Infantino's leadership. CONCACAF, who run football in North and Central America, have now added to the pressure, calling the proposals a unilateral and egregious act of poor governance and leadership.
1: In the AFL, Port Adelaide's 12-point loss at home last night has helped keep Greater Western Sydney's season alive. The Giants led by just 2 points at half-time, but they kicked crucial goals in the third term. The chase was too great for the Power, who missed 4 opportunities for majors before the final siren. Coach Josh Carr says that his side needs to be accountable for that.
5: I just thought they were so much better than what we were, to be honest. So I don't feel like we've missed out because we had a close game. It didn't feel like that.
1: Meanwhile, in the AFLW, Australia has claimed a 50-point victory over Ireland in their inaugural international match at North Sydney Oval. The final score, Australia 13-13-91 to Ireland's 6-5-41. North Melbourne's Talia Randall kicked 4 goals for Australia, while Ireland's Blaine Bogue was her side's top scorer with 3 goals. In the NRL, Newcastle has broken a 3-game losing streak with a 30-6 victory over Brisbane at Lang Park. To take us through it, here's Quinton Hull.
6: The Knights scored 6 tries to 1 to step closer to locking away a return to the finals by claiming their 12th win of the season. Brisbane's night was made worse with retiring skipper Adam Reynolds suffering a concussion early in the game, which will also rule him out of next week's derby against the Dolphins. Earlier at Robina, the Warriors flogged the Titans by 42-6, while Penrith cruised past Canberra 42-18 in Mudgee. Quinton Hull, ABC Sport, Brisbane.
1: Meanwhile, in the NRLW, West Tigers captain Kezzie Apps has praised her halfback Racine McGregor after she starred in their Magic Round win. McGregor scored 2 tries and 2 try assists in the Tigers' 32-20 victory over Cronulla in Wagga Wagga. Apps says McGregor plays a huge role in the team.
7: She's so amazing. I love playing outside her and her leadership, how she directs us. She's unbelievable, and we're so lucky to have her here in the Tigers.
1: The Roosters also won 38-8 over the Dragons, and the Cowboys had an 18-16 victory over the Raiders. And finally, American golfer Yulimi Ngo holds a 3-shot lead heading into the final round of the Women's British Open. The 25-year-old's third-round score of 69 puts her at 7-under for the tournament, ahead of a 5-way tie for second. Robin Choi is the best-placed of the Australians, tied for 16th at 1-over. Hannah Green is 2.

0: two shots further back and holds a share of 27th. Brendan?
1: Thank you very much, Fraser Fife. Back with more sport in half an hour's time. Your capital city weather this Sunday, the 2nd of August. Brisbane, 16 degrees with a possible shower and a top of 21. It's 11 in Sydney, a mostly sunny day with a maximum of 20 on the way. Canberra's warmed up to 3 degrees, getting to 17 with a partly cloudy day ahead. Sunny in Melbourne, 11 right now, a predicted maximum of 17 on the way. It's 6 in Hobart, getting to 16, mostly sunny. The showers will increase in Adelaide, 9 degrees at the moment, a top of 17 on the way. Perth, 6, mostly sunny with a high of 19. Darwin's 23, getting to 32. It will be sunny. Australian Eastern Standard Time, it's 9 o'clock, 8.30 in Adelaide, 7am in the west. 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Scott Wales coming up after the latest news.

0: ABC News, I'm Eliza Getzy. Figures in the trucking industry are voicing their concerns over the federal government's decision to end the heavy vehicle road user charge discount. It will draw to a close at midnight tonight, along with the fuel excise discount, measures introduced by the government in April amid oil supply concerns caused by the war in the Middle East. The Australian Trucking Association is urging the government to keep the road user charge at the discounted rate until the end of this month. Shana Chapman is the owner and driver of Runnymede Trucking Company. She says it's a tough time for the industry.
1: It's a little bit scary, especially for small business. I think this is just going to be the breaking point for a lot of smaller companies. No one's got any spare change for all the price rises with fuel, so it's going to be very tough.
0: It's day three of the 26th annual Garma Festival, with the focus shifting from politics and policy to arts and culture. Pacific officials will take part in an International Voices panel, while a number of artists will take to the stage in Arnhem Land. ARIA award-winning and young rapper Baker Boy will headline this evening, and he says he recognises the significance of this year's theme bookmark, a Yolngu word meaning everyone.
2: It's always been like a significant word for Yolngu people. Like it's all about like, you know, bringing bookmark together, and like we all, you know, celebrate, and especially like coming together for Garma.
0: Pressure is mounting on FIFA president Gianni Infantino to step down after he scrapped his controversial plans to pursue private investment in the World Cup. Here's Tim Walton.
3: After a turbulent few days, FIFA's plans to sell off parts of the World Cup to private investors is now over. Overnight, Gianni Infantino admitted defeat, and now the future of his FIFA presidency is under threat too. The European Football Confederation, UEFA, was one of three confederations which had threatened to boycott the tournament if the plans went through. Now it says this move is a victory for the whole game, and went further, saying the current FIFA leadership had not only lost UEFA's confidence, but also that of many other members of the football family. UEFA has made it clear that after a decade in charge, the FIFA president should step down. And it has support from North America's CONCACAF Federation and the Asian Football Confederation and the Australian Football Federation, which has also opposed the privatisation plan.
0: A bomb blast at an upscale restaurant in the Russian capital Moscow has killed at least three people and left 21 others injured. The BBC's Steve Rosenberg has more.
4: Russian news agencies have been quoting Russia's National Anti-Terrorist Committee, saying that a woman had tried to bring an improvised explosive device into the restaurant, had been stopped by a security guard. That's when the blast happened. The woman and the guard were killed, and also one of the guests of the restaurant was killed. One other piece of information that I can bring you, the restaurant was actually closed tonight for a private function. Now, we don't know yet who was at that private function, what kind of a function it was.
0: The Spanish government is defending its handling of an influx of migrants in the North African territory of Ceuta. A 500-metre-long barrier has been installed after the sudden arrival of more than 50,000 people in the territory, which borders Morocco. Critics in the EU, mainly on the far right, have blamed Spain's socialist government for the crisis. Speaking through an interpreter, Spain's Interior Minister Fernando Grande Marlaska says the issue is being used to divide the EU.
5: We will not allow partisan attitudes and ignorance and bad faith jeopardise such an important thing as the pillars and the basis of what the European Union stands for.
0: Australia has concluded its most successful day of athletics in Commonwealth Games history with a medal sweep in the women's mile in Glasgow. Abby Caldwell kicked clear late to win gold, with Jess Hull claiming silver and Claudia Hollingsworth finishing strongly to take the bronze. Caldwell has told ABC Sport that Hull, who also won silver at the 2024 Olympics, has helped pave the way for a golden generation of Australian athletes.
6: I hope the country and everyone coming up in the crop of athletes that we have, which is already incredible, they can believe to achieve, because it can be done, and Jess set the standard for us and has proven it's possible and we can do it. And now to get three Australians on the podium is

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2: Hello, Scott Wales with you for ABC News Radio. Good to have your company. Thanks very much to Brendan Arrow for taking us through the past few hours. Coming up in the next half hour, Ukraine's president renews his appeal for Western air defences as Russian missiles strike the capital. And motorists being reassured that fuel prices won't spike dramatically tomorrow when the fuel excise discount is fully repealed. Well, as we've been reporting, as of midnight tonight, the discount for the fuel excise ends, with many expecting the price of petrol and diesel to rise. The 32 cent a litre discount came into effect in July amid oil supply concerns caused by the war in the Middle East. It was then pulled back to 16 cents in July, and from Monday it will be fully revoked. Freight companies will also be hit with the full cost of the heavy vehicle road user charge as of Monday. Lurian DeMello, an economist at Macquarie University, says the changes will have the biggest impact on diesel users.
3: Diesel has a far worse impact on the economy, you know, from agriculture to transport to hospitals to ambulance. You know, it has a huge inflationary impact. So while we're going through this phase of, you know, sort of realigning our supply chains, the supply for diesel is still pretty tight around the world. So to kind of provide that buffer, I think the government should kind of hold back on the excise for diesel.
4: No, they're not going to, as we know. How much of a shock is it going to be for us tomorrow, or will it be tomorrow?
3: Yeah, the initial adjustment that was made, the prices went up very gradually, mm-hmm. and up to a point where we were at lower prices than what we were before the war started. So I'm expecting that same gradual process to continue. The existing fuel that's on the market is at prices that were, you know, a month ago or 2 months ago. So I think eventually we will have, you know, prices going up. And diesel at over $2.50 to $2.80 a litre, that's very, very not very good for the economy.
4: I mean, the bottom line is the government can't afford to continue to take this hit to their budget.
3: Yes, I mean globally, if you go to Europe, you're paying a lot more for diesel than what we are paying over here. Yeah. So eventually, yeah, it is taxpayers' money, but eventually we have to ensure that, you know, our supply chains are quite tight. I remember the importation cost for diesel is really high. Diesel has been coming traditionally from South Korea, Singapore, some from Brunei. In recent months, even this morning when I checked the data, diesel was coming from Taiwan, from India. And the important thing is tracking diesel. That's what we want coming here.
4: As you said, the supplies have kept coming. They might be tight, but the closing of the Strait of Hormuz hasn't had the impact that everybody feared, really, has it? Because we still have good supplies.
3: Yes. So initially, the fear of Australia running out of fuel was real. It was a reality. But eventually, countries have sourced alternative sources of oil, particularly from America, from Russia as well. Singapore has never stopped buying Russian oil. Oil from Venezuela gone up, you know, multiple fold coming into the US, and US has been exporting. US is also producing oil at record levels, something like 13 million barrels a day. It's the highest ever. So alternative sources have come through, and that's provided a relief.
2: Lurian DeMello, an economist at Macquarie University, speaking there to Lorna Dunkley. The mayor of the Ukrainian capital, Kyiv, says the death toll from the latest Russian ballistic missile attack on the city now stands at 9, with a further 28 injured. Witnesses reported more than a dozen explosions throughout the city, with a number of people reported trapped in a damaged residential building. Russia has stepped up attacks on the capital in recent months, while Ukraine is short of air defences capable of bringing down ballistic missiles, which travel at several times the speed of sound. DW's Konstantin Egert has the details.
5: It seems that the Russians do know when to strike, and also the geographic locations they choose seem to be those where there is less of the air defence protection. So I think

0: that they do know something. Let's put it like that. I'm certain, again, that intelligence war is going on. It's in full swing now.
1: Hmm. Russia called this a strike on military industrial complex facilities. But the reality on the ground is residential buildings were hit, a school, the Lithuanian embassy. Your thoughts, was this a targeting failure, or is hitting civilian infrastructure the actual strategy at this stage?
0: Well, I'm sure that among other things, Russians do hit some military targets, but it does seem that the priority for the Russians is actually terror attacks. Nothing else can, no other term can, I can use in such circumstances, to basically cow the civilian population into submission, into panic, into calls on the government to end this war, no matter what the cost. And I think that in this respect, this is something that will continue, because this is, to me, hitting the residential areas is part of a psychological warfare. It's not only the military facilities that are on the fire. It is mostly, as we see, civilian sites, which means these strikes are designed exactly for this. And by the way, a recent barrage seems to be extremely sort of, if I may say so, closely tailored to hit the civilian facilities.
1: Kyiv's response overnight included sinking a Russian-owned container ship and hitting a refinery over 1,200 kilometers inside Russia. What is your sense? Does that kind of retaliation actually change Moscow's calculus, or simply justify the next barrage on Kyiv or some other major Ukrainian city?
0: Well, Michael, it's war. They don't need any justification. They started it. But I do think that the Ukraine strategy is continuing to undermine Russian industrial and transport capacity. I mean, you mentioned one of the refineries. There are at least three, maybe four even, refineries, including one in Moscow, that were hit repeatedly after they managed to execute repairs there and to start refining anew. So it is a way of wasting Russian resources. It is a way of making them spend a lot of money on unnecessary repairs, because the moment they finish them, the facilities are hit anew. So I think that this calculated strategy already has results in Russia, both economic and psychological, but because of that.
2: Konstantin Eggert speaking there to Michael Oku for Deutsche Welle. At least three people have been killed and 21 injured after a woman detonated a homemade explosive device at a restaurant in Moscow. That's what Russian state media quotes security officials as saying. The blast happened at around 8 p.m. local time in a square near the city centre. Authorities claim the woman tried to enter the restaurant but was stopped by a security guard. She then blew herself up, killing herself, the guard, and a visitor to the restaurant. As the BBC's Steve Rosenberg explains, it's unclear if the incident is connected to Russia's war in Ukraine.
3: We don't know who was at that function. Obviously, there have been rumours and speculation. But you know, one question that comes to mind, will Muscovites be shocked and surprised? Well, yes, but perhaps not as much as you may think, because when you think what's been happening here over the last 2 years or so, people in the Russian capital are getting used to dramatic things happening, whether it's Ukrainian drones attacking the big Moscow oil refinery and sending a huge black cloud over the city, or whether it's reports and news of senior Russian military figures being assassinated in car bombs. Muscovites have sort of got used to these kind of things happening. So obviously people are waiting to find out more details, to find out who may have been targeted. As I say, maybe more information will come out in the hours ahead.
2: Steve Rosenberg reporting there. Headlines on the quarter hour. It's day three of the 26th annual Garma Festival, with the focus shifting from politics and policy to arts and culture. Pacific officials will take part in an

0: International Voices panel, while a number of artists will also take to the stage. And there are fears avian flu is rapidly spreading in South Australia, with authorities investigating a mass bird mortality event. The 84 greater crested terns were found near Cape Jaffa in the state's southeast on Friday. Testing is now underway. And Victoria Police have revealed the most popular suburbs across metropolitan Melbourne, where thieves steal number plates from vehicles. Residential streets in Dandenong, Preston, Reservoir, St Albans and Craigieburn have all been hardest hit. The British Government Minister for the Middle East has described attacks by Israeli settlers on Palestinians in the occupied West Bank as appalling and has called on the Israeli government to protect Palestinians there and take action to prevent and prosecute settler violence. It follows a wave of attacks against Palestinian villages near Nablus in apparent retribution for a lethal confrontation between Israelis and Palestinians last weekend. Four Palestinians and two Israelis were killed during that incident. Israeli outposts in the West Bank are illegal under both Israeli and international law. The BBC's Lucy Williamson has gained rare access to the outpost to speak to one of its residents. And I should warn, he has extreme views, which some people may find upsetting.
1: We've just driven into the outpost of Hevat Gilad. I'm standing on one of the hilltops and I can see shacks and temporary housing spread all the way up to the next hilltop. On one side of this outpost is the Palestinian village of Sara. And on the other, a view stretching for miles across the West Bank.
2: I don't go to the Palestinian people and burn the houses of Palestinians.
1: But that's exactly what happened on Friday.
2: Yes.
1: Six houses in Sara.
2: But it's revenge.
3: Yehuda Shimon is a resident here and a lawyer with an organisation that defends Israelis accused of settler violence. He spoke to us days after an Israeli security guard from Hevat Gilad was killed by a Palestinian man who snatched his weapon in a confrontation nearby. Four Palestinians and another Israeli man were also killed in that confrontation. It triggered a wave of settler attacks against Palestinian villages here.
2: I think now, after they kill one Israeli people, we need to kill all the people in Tel and Sara, even Jit and Farata. Why? Because we don't want it to happen again.
1: It sounds like you're saying one Jewish life is worth hundreds or thousands of Palestinian lives.
2: Million. One Jewish life, it's 10 million, okay?
1: That just sounds racist.
2: Yes, I know. But this is the truth. Because God chose us. Because of this, you are jealous.
3: These extreme views, rejected by many Israelis, are crucial to understanding the growing violence in the West Bank, which many Israeli settlers see as land given to them by God.
2: The Bible is the authorizing that this land it's belong to us. Okay?
1: Israel occupied it militarily.
2: Yes, and
1: after. And under international law, that means that no civilian settlements can be built here.
2: Yes, but the God not write in the Bible the international law.
1: So you're a lawyer.
2: Yeah.
1: And you're saying the only law that really counts for you is the Bible.
2: Yeah, of course.
1: So what happens to the Palestinians who live here?
2: There is a three option. One option, it's they said, okay, I like you. I want to make a peace with you. I know that it's your land. I not try to kill you, to rape you. I just want to live here in quiet. This is the best. If not, I said to all of them, you could go whatever you want to go. There is, I think, 52 countries of the Arabs, a Muslim country in the all over the world. Go there. And the next option, if you don't want to make peace with us, you don't want to get out from here, I don't have a choice. I must to kill you. And I kill you all.
3: Some former Israeli military leaders have said certain members of Israel's current government are orchestrating settler violence and shielding their armed and messianic followers from law enforcement. Palestinians I've spoken to in villages across the occupied West Bank say they feel unprotected by their own security forces, threatened by Israeli ones, and abandoned by the world.
0: The BBC's Middle East correspondent Lucy Williamson reporting from an Israeli outpost in

0: the West Bank. Police in the US state of Arizona have released two ransom notes in the hope the public can help identify whoever abducted the mother of the television presenter Savannah Guthrie. Nancy Guthrie has not been seen or heard of since being taken from her home 6 months ago. CNN's Joshua Campbell has more details.
1: We now know the contents of two letters addressed to the family of Nancy Guthrie by her purported kidnappers, according to law enforcement. This week, the Pima County Sheriff's Office in Arizona is releasing the details of two kidnapping letters that were received by different media outlets shortly after the disappearance of Nancy, who, of course, is the mother of NBC anchor Savannah Guthrie. Now, this comes on the six-month anniversary of Nancy Guthrie's disappearance. Authorities want people to look at the syntax, the actual wording. All of us have unique writing styles. They want anyone with information on who might have written this to pick up the phone and call law enforcement. Now, in the first letter that was received by the media on February 2nd, the letter says that we have your mother. She is safe but scared. They demand $4 million in ransom be paid via Bitcoin. The letter goes on to say if payment is not received, the ransom will be increased to $6 million U.S. dollars, which will need to be paid by 5 p.m. on Monday the 9th. Once payment is received to the Bitcoin address below, she will be released to a safe drop-off location back in Tucson. If payment is not received by the last deadline on Monday the 9th at 5 p.m., she will be killed. Your mother is aware of this, and her life is in your hands. Now, just a few days later, on February 6th, media also receives another letter, this one much different in tone. They say, we did not fully grasp the seriousness of her physical condition. We never intended to hurt her. That was not our intention. She perished shortly after she was taken. We believe it was heart-related. She is buried in nature now. Nothing you could have done could have changed the outcome. We want your family to know this and hope you can all find peace. They say that we are truly sorry, which, of course, will likely come as little consolation to the Guthrie family, which has just been grief-stricken since this incident first happened. Now, again, authorities are asking anyone with information to call law enforcement, to call 1-800-FBI. Authorities say in addition to continuing to analyze this letter, they are also processing DNA from the scene, trying to gather any leads in hopes of actually identifying the perpetrator or perpetrators here. Of course, authorities also released that dramatic video where you actually see a person in a mask at Nancy Guthrie's front door, believed to be the time when she was abducted. Authorities are asking anyone who might know the identity of that person to also call law enforcement.
0: CNN's Joshua Campbell reporting. Returning home and disability advocates are concerned the NDIS overhaul may have devastating effects on some clients waiting for an appeal. The federal government is looking to reduce the number of participants on the scheme to save billions of dollars from a program that has ballooning costs. But human rights lawyers warn these cost-cutting measures could see life-saving supports cut from some participants. Elise Kinsella reports.
2: 5 years ago, Indigenous artist Paula Dover was fit and healthy, running her own business.
3: I had played A-grade basketball for 38 years and, you know, participated in lots of sports, walking every day. Then 5 years ago, I got very unwell.
2: Sudden heart failure made a condition called lymphedema much worse.
3: Last year, I ended up calling the ambulance 31 times.
2: Family and friends took time off work to care for the Gold Coast mum, but she was knocked back from the NDIS 4 times. On appeal, she was finally granted access.
3: It saved my life, having the funding.
2: Data from the Administrative Review Tribunal, which hears these cases, shows thousands of NDIS decisions have been changed on appeal in the past 2 years. NDIS appeals at the tribunal were already skyrocketing before the federal government announced plans to slash participant numbers to save billions. Lawyers say some appeal rights would also narrow. It's unclear exactly what support will be offered to those removed from the NDIS, but anxiety is high.
4: The NDIA says the rise in appeals is to be expected given the scheme's growth. It says it self-assesses the outcome of tribunal cases and believes the majority are favourable to its position. The NDIS minister said $4 billion will be invested in disability supports outside the NDIS by state and federal governments.
0: And that report from Elise Kinsella. Let's go back to Fraser for another look at the sport.
5: Thanks, Scott. Well, Australia has concluded its most successful day of athletics in Commonwealth Games history with a medal sweep in the women's mile in Glasgow. Abby Caldwell kicked clear late to win

0: gold, with Jess Hull claiming silver and Claudia Hollingsworth finishing strongly to take bronze. Caldwell has told ABC Sport that Hull, who also won silver at the 2024 Olympics, has helped pave the way for a golden generation of Australian athletes.
1: I hope the country and everyone coming up and the crop of athletes that we have, which is already incredible, they can believe to achieve because it can be done, and Jess set the standard for us and has proven it's possible and we can do it. And now to get three Australians on the podium is amazing. So I hope everyone can believe that it is possible and it is ours as a nation to take.
0: Australia claimed a total of 7 golds on the final day of the athletics program. Meanwhile, Australia's Matt Denny, he successfully defended his Com Games men's discus title. Denny threw 67.73 metres to win gold, less than half a metre short of the game's record. Denny says the athletes struggled for distance in gusty conditions.
2: I was happy to get the win. Distances were hard to achieve. For us, it was tricky just to be able to get the disc to fly properly. But the main job was to win and defend, and we're really happy with that. It would have been nice to walk out away with the game's record, and we felt that was there, but yeah, just couldn't get the fly on the win.
0: In the AFL, Carlton has pulled off a massive upset to keep its finals wildcard chances alive after a 76-point win over Brisbane. The Blues' 24-10, 154 to 11-12, 78 win was their highest score since 2012. Carlton booted 6 goals in each quarter and had a record 16 individual goal scorers. The result ends Brisbane's 7-match winning run and it jeopardises their chances of a top-2 finish. Carlton's Mark Pitnett has told ABC Sport that he was proud of the second-half effort to hold off the Lions.
3: The boys did so much well today, and Brisbane's such a good outfit. They came after us in that second quarter, and credit to the way that we just fought out that second half really well. They're such a good team and come in waves, especially out of that set of bounds. So, no, it didn't feel like we were up by that much. To be honest, as the game went on, boys actually didn't realise we were up by so much. It was that much a locked-in performance.
0: In Saturday's other matches, GWS defeated Port Adelaide by 12 points, Hawthorn beat North Melbourne by 16, and the Swans edged past St Kilda by 19 points. Meanwhile, Ireland's captain Orla O'Dwyer says it was disappointing not to go home winners, but she's proud to have led her side in the AFLW's first international match. Team Australia was the 50-point victor over Ireland in front of a sold-out North Sydney Oval crowd ahead of the 2026 AFLW season starting next weekend. O'Dwyer has told ABC Sport it means everything to represent her country.
4: None of us thought we'd had the chance to do that, so a lot of pride and patriotic sea going on with that, but it was so good to run out with those girls. I felt like I was running out with 25 sisters, and yeah, I definitely remember this for as long as I live, but not the result, unfortunately, today.
0: In the NRL, the Canberra Raiders have been left dejected after a 42-18 thumping by Penrith at Mudgee. The Raiders opened the scoring early, but they were no match for the top-of-the-table Panthers, who crossed 5 times in the first half. The result snaps Canberra's 4-game winning streak. Raiders coach Ricky Stewart says that his team's performance in the first half let them down.
5: We've got to deal with it this week. Definitely wasn't good enough. So I guess a good football team who, scored too many points in the first half.
0: Newcastle Knights also had a 30-6 win over Brisbane at Lang Park, and the New Zealand Warriors won 42-6 over the Titans on the Gold Coast. An Australian cyclist, Mackenzie Coupland, has survived a tumble on the opening stage of this year's Tour de France Femme to finish in 71st. The 20-year-old debutante went down along the 138-kilometre stage in the Swiss city of Lausanne before recovering to finish close to 2 minutes off stage winner Lorena Wiebes. Coupland has told SBS Sport she's disappointed she couldn't help the rest of her team.
6: My point of view, I was getting a bottle from Ruby, my teammate, and a rider came on my left side and cut me off. So it happens a lot in feed zones, but yeah, just have to be really unfortunate. Hopefully that gets it out of the way for the rest of the tour.
0: And that is the latest in sport. Scott?
7: Fraser, thank you very much. Fraser with all the news in sport. And another update in just under half an hour from now. A quick look at the weather around Australia for this Sunday, the 2nd of August, should get to 21 in Brisbane today, a possible shower. 20 and mostly sunny in Sydney, 17 for you in Canberra after a cool morning and some morning frost. Also 17, the expected top in Melbourne and sunny. 16, mostly sunny in Hobart, 17 showers increasing in Adelaide. Top of 19 and mostly sunny for Perth, and 32 degrees and a sunny day in Darwin. 9:30 Australian Eastern Standard Time, 9 o'clock in the centre, 7:30 in the west. It's news time.

0: ABC News, I'm Eliza Getzy. Motorists are being reassured fuel prices won't spike dramatically tomorrow when the fuel excise discount is fully repealed. The 32 centilitre discount came into effect in April amid oil supply concerns caused by the war in the Middle East. It was then pulled back to 16 cents in July, and from Monday it will be fully discontinued. Peter Currie from the NRMA says the change will have a delayed impact.
1: The regional parts of the country, it can take as long as 3 weeks. In fact, we saw that when the half the excise was reapplied on the 1st of July. Some of the larger service stations in the biggest cities that sell through their fuel really quickly, you'll start to see increases on Monday, but unlikely to be the full amount.
0: The long-standing ties between First Nations people and Pacific countries are the focus of day three of the Garma Festival today in northeast Arnhem Land. Officials from Papua New Guinea, Fiji, Solomon Islands and Tonga are taking part in an international voices panel. Yesterday, Foreign Minister Penny Wong told delegates, the relationship between Indigenous people and Australia's northern neighbours offers a unique strategic advantage in foreign policy. Police commandos are surrounding a prison near the Sri Lankan city of Colombo after a riot broke out, leaving at least one prisoner dead. The BBC's Anbarasan Netarajan reports.
2: A tense situation prevails outside the high-security Mahara prison outside Colombo as the Sri Lankan government deploys additional forces around the complex. A military helicopter and drone have also been dispatched to monitor the situation. Relatives of the inmates gathered outside as the situation unfolded. It's not immediately clear what triggered the unrest. The latest violence came about a month after clashes at another overcrowded prison that killed 10 guards and 21 inmates in Sri Lanka's worst prison riots in years.
0: Two people have died and more than 500 have had to be rescued after sudden floods in the southern Indian state of Kerala. Streets have been partially submerged and houses damaged and destroyed. The unexpectedly heavy rain has also triggered landslides. Videos show residents using rowing boats on what should be roads. And Russian state media is reporting at least three people have been killed and 21 injured after a woman detonated a homemade explosive device at a restaurant in Moscow. The blast reportedly occurred about 8 o'clock local time in the evening at an upscale Italian restaurant near the city centre. Witnesses quoted on the Telegram messaging app say the venue was hosting a private function. And the European football governing body UEFA has piled more pressure on world football boss Gianni Infantino to step down over his much criticised plan to pursue private investment in the World Cup. Infantino has scrapped the idea, saying it had divided the sport. UEFA, which said it would boycott any future World Cups if the proposal went ahead, has received support from other football federations, including Australia. UEFA's Vice President Laura McAllister says it will now reflect on how what she described as a shabby backroom deal came together.
3: The football community has lost confidence in the leadership of FIFA, particularly in the president, Gianni Infantino. And I think after events of the past week, then the statements that we've seen from the football stakeholders make it clear that it would be appropriate for him to consider his position.
0: Back home, there are fears bird flu is rapidly spreading in South Australia, with authorities investigating a mass bird mortality event. The 84 greater crested terns were found on an island near Cape Jaffa in the state's southeast on Friday, with testing now underway. The state's also recorded another 20 confirmed cases of the deadly H5 strain, including the first detection in a seagull. Chief Vet Sky Fruin says South Australia is at the forefront of the country's bird flu crisis.
4: We've known that this is going to happen at some point in time. Unfortunately, it does appear to be escalating quite rapidly. That's not that surprising because these wild birds do mingle and come into contact all the time on our shorelines and off the coast. That's part of the reason we need to continue to do the surveillance so that we can monitor the situation.
0: And a 1968 Chevrolet Camaro, which featured in the 7th Fast and Furious film, is up for sale in the South Australian town of Strathalbyn on the edge of the Adelaide Hills. The car was driven by Tyrese Gibson in The Fast and Furious 7, who plays Roman Pierce in the movies. Its current owner won the vehicle in a lottery last year and has reportedly been driving it around the streets of Adelaide since then. The retailer who is selling the vehicle says the seller hopes to get a six-figure sum for the unique vehicle, which carries battle scars from its time on set, including its scene number inscribed inside the doorframe. You're up to date with all the latest from ABC News. And for more news anytime,

0: Good morning. Thanks for your company this Sunday. We will bring you today's replay of Insiders with David Spears and the team. That will get underway at 11 o'clock Australian Eastern Standard Time in just under an hour and a half from now. But ahead of all of that, a recent artificial intelligence hack to three different companies isn't believed to have caused any major damage. The AI firm Anthropic says its Claude model hacked the systems of three unnamed external organizations during safety testing after it was accidentally given internet access. That came days after a similar incident involving the tech giant OpenAI. Meanwhile, as the technology becomes more widely available, that has prompted questions here in Australia about how AI might reshape the political landscape in this country, parliamentary seat by parliamentary seat. That's the question Professor Clinton Free from the Business School of the University of Sydney and Lachlan Harris, political strategist, former aide to the Rudd government, set out to answer by crunching the numbers and constructing what they call an AI exposure index, which ranks every single parliamentary electorate in the country, all 150 of them.
1: Well, I guess what we were trying to do with this work was give a really rigorous account of the likely, where the impact of AI exposure is likely to land politically. So we took the labor force in every one of those 150 electorates and divided them into 474 different occupations. So each person was assigned one of 474 occupations. And then we used three published studies looking at AI exposure, and we used those to construct an index of each electorate's exposure to AI. And what we tried to do was divide that into quintiles to look at patterns of where we're likely to see AI exposure land and what were the characteristics of those electorates where we deem AI exposure to be the highest.
2: And Lachlan, I mean, you came up with some fascinating finding. I mean, tell us first of all, finding number one, AI exposure is overwhelmingly metropolitan.
3: Yeah, they're sort of self-evident, but the fact that the numbers are so rigorous and the patterns are so clear is what's so surprising. So, look, the seats are overwhelmingly and unsurprisingly metropolitan, but I think what is quite surprising is the top 30 seats, the most exposed seats, are the youngest, are the most mortgage exposed, are the most likely to have been born overseas, are the most likely to kind of be working in professional and managerial classes. That cohort is the political implications of that cohort are interesting. That is a tinderbox for political change. In the eastern capitals, they're the most, by far the most likely seats to have changed hands in the last 2 or 3 years. So when we looked at the data and we did rank every single seat from 1 to 150, those top 30 seats are a tinderbox for political change.
2: Top 5 and top 10 are really interesting. Let's put some names to them.
3: The top 5 seats of the world, pretty much some of the wealthiest seats in the country, yeah. Wentworth, Warringah, Bradfield, Sydney, Kooyong. It's all the seats. And what's so interesting, these are seats that I think Clinton has this line where he says they have no political language or real way of experience of dealing with economic disruption. These are seats that have been growing in wealth continuously, basically, and steadily for decades. If as AI disruption begins, there is no experience there to sort of deal with the idea of, and we're not talking about mass unemployment, just a disruption in the certainty that getting an education and getting a job means you'll experience social mobility.
2: Warringah, Wentworth, Kooyong. There's a running theme there. These are seats that used to be rock solid liberal, blue ribbon liberal, and they've gone independent teal.
3: Yeah, and look, the top five, I think it's important to state this is about trends. We're not suggesting that there's somehow an implication on a seat boundary. I think what's most important is to look at the top 30 and then the top 60 seats. The top 30 seats, basically, they're pretty much all in a metropolitan.

0: Auckland of the major capital cities. It's all of the Liberal-held metropolitan seats, the single Green seat, all of the Teals or Community Strong Australia seats, and then a lot of Labor's inner metro seats. But when you pan out to the top 60 seats, so there's 150 seats in Parliament. The top 60 seats, Labor actually holds almost 80% of those seats. So it's not, I mean, at the very, very top of the index, of course, because they're seats where there is no... There's no teachers. You know, the housing's too expensive for there to be kind of people that are less exposed. And so but up the top 60 seats, what you see, it's all of the inner metro professional seats in the Australian Parliament. The seats, and there's some findings in the report that are also the least likely to have any propensity to vote for One Nation. These are the sort of solid block of seats that make up the urban established voting block in Australian politics.
1: Yeah, because that's finding number two, isn't it? That the most exposed seats sit at the heart of Australia's knowledge economy. I mean, just explain that terminology, first of all, the knowledge economy.
2: Yeah, so we tried to characterise each of these occupations in terms of propensity to work in professional, technical, office, managerial roles. And the seats that are most exposed are the ones with the highest propensity to be working in knowledge economy jobs. I think it's interesting to note that the Australian economy generally has moved to create that sort of work. So in some ways, we've set up the economy in such a way that maybe it is a bit more predisposed to AI disruption than it was formerly, because we've seen in the last 40 years huge run-ups in white-collar work, education jobs, technical work, and away from our traditional work in manufacturing, agriculture and construction.
1: Finding number three is interesting. I mean, and you've already alluded to it, Lachlan. The communities exposed to AI already have an economic problem, and that economic problem is mortgage stress. So yeah, they're going to be hit by a double whammy here.
0: It is, and that mortgage stress, what that means is that as that job interruption arrives, they are going to feel that pressure almost immediately. If you have a very large mortgage, you don't need to lose your job to suddenly have deep anxiety and change your behaviour, be it voting behaviour or economic behaviour or investment decisions. All you need is a doubt and an anxiety that your job is going to lead to the economic mobility you need over the next 10, 20 years. Remember, the average term of a mortgage is 30 years. So these trends, as they start to unwind, will impact long before any job disappears. You will already see changes in behaviour, and we could argue that you're already seeing those ripples of anxiety in society, in communities right now.
1: One thing that struck me about this is obviously you could see a political upending, but you could also see some sort of population movement as well. I mean, people are going to struggle to actually continue to live in these very prosperous communities.
0: Yeah, it's a good question. What the economic mobility, and you see that in regional Australia. Obviously, because this is not the first time this has ever happened in Australian history, is there will be geographical kind of clustering and professional clustering of the impact. There might be some industries that boom, some industries and some professions or jobs with industries that become completely disintermediated. So it is going to be a driver of all sorts of change across the whole community.
1: Another finding is that AI exposure runs in the opposite direction to One Nation's support. Clinton, explain what you mean by that.
2: Yeah, so if you think about the way the Electoral Commission divides up electorates, it does it in four big bands, so inner metropolitan, outer metropolitan, provincial seats and rural seats. And we mobilised some fairly recent Redbridge polling data to show that One Nation support runs strongest in what I would say were largely the most sort of rural of the electorates, so rural, provincial electorates, which are less likely to be exposed to AI disruption. So the sorts of trajectories in politics in those seats might end up being quite different to those in urban, inner metropolitan, outer metropolitan seats. And what we're not suggesting is this is going to become the single dominant issue which drives all of politics, because I think that the politics of rural Australia will continue and the sort of drivers for One Nation will continue as well. But we're going to see a second sort of large disruption if AI job disruption starts to unfold in urban seats as well.
0: Yeah, I think the political relevance of that is, I think there's a sense that in regional and provincial Australia, there is an economic revolution happening right now. It's not a might be happening. It's not a could be happening. It has happened. Look at the Farah by-election. The swings, the changes in voting behaviour there is stuff we haven't seen in decades in Australia. What we're saying is its AI is almost perfectly designed to disrupt the part of Australian politics that was stable up until now. And so you're going to get the sort of the grievance politics, deindustrialisation, the reduction in agricultural employment in regional and provincial seats. That's already happened. And that is having massive political implications right now. And you're going to see that in Victoria, you're going to see that in November, New South Wales in March next year, and in the federal election in 2028.
3: Yeah, a lot happening in the AI space and a lot to consider ahead of, first of all, the Victorian election in November, but going forward to the next federal election as well. Professor Clinton Free from the Business School of the University of Sydney, and Lachlan Harris, political strategist, former senior aide in the Rudd government, speaking there with Nick Bryant for Saturday Extra. Headlines this quarter hour. There are fears avian flu is rapidly spreading in South Australia, with authorities investigating a mass bird mortality event. The 84 greater crested terns were found near Cape Jaffa in the state's southeast on Friday. Testing is now underway. And it's day three of the 26th annual Garma Festival, with the focus shifting from politics and policy to arts and culture. Pacific officials will take part in an International Voices panel, while a number of artists will also take to the stage. To one of our developing stories, and Spain says migrant crossings into the small enclave of Ceuta in North Africa has stopped overnight as police begin installing a 500-metre floating barrier off its border with Morocco after at least 67 people died in a mass rush into the territory. According to Spanish authorities, about 50,000 people had crossed into Ceuta by land and sea from Thursday in an unprecedented surge at one of the European Union's only land borders with Africa. Spain says more than 48,000 people have now been returned to Morocco within 48 hours, with Spain's Interior Minister, Fernando Grande Malasca, providing this update.
4: This was an attack on the territorial integrity of Spain and Ceuta, and we cannot in any shape or form accept that. You will have seen how immediately all the possible means, necessary and additional means, were put into place in order to respond to the situation. National police, the civil guards, and the armed forces have all been deployed, as well as additional air and sea assets were deployed. So within less than 48 hours, the situation in Ceuta is a very different one, and normality is being resumed.
3: With more details, here's the BBC's Sarah Rainsford.
5: By Friday evening, the vast majority of them had certainly returned home. Some were still being escorted back by Spanish security forces. Of course, Spain sent military and police reinforcements on Thursday and Friday to the territory. So it does appear that in terms of that huge number of people entering Ceuta, that has now been reversed. But of course, the political ramifications of this remain, and they are pretty loud. The letter from Pedro Sanchez, the Spanish Prime Minister, was addressed to EU institutions, to the Commission, the Council, the Presidency, which Ireland currently holds. And he was talking in very strong language, very angry language, about what he described as a lack of solidarity from some EU leaders. He talked about selfishness. He talked about people being motivated by political interests and not by the actual situation on the ground. So angry from Pedro Sanchez, but interesting here in Italy, which is one of the countries which moved very quickly to condemn and criticise the Spanish government for that mass incursion of people into Ceuta. The Italian government, of course, has moved to suspend its free movement of people between Spain and Italy as a result, and it is talking tough now itself, saying that it wants a meeting to discuss what it's calling a security crisis in Europe in terms of migration.
3: The BBC's Sarah Rainsford reporting there. US President Donald Trump says he disagrees with the Justice Department's findings that a flawed installation and not vandalism caused the lining of the newly renovated Lincoln Memorial reflecting pool to peel off. US Attorney Jeanine Pirro's office in a court filing on Friday moved

0: to drop criminal charges against a former Olympian, David Hearn, who'd been accused of deliberately damaging the pool after it went through a renovation ahead of the nation's 250th birthday celebrations last month. Trump, in a posting on social media, acknowledged there may have been some contractor difficulty, in his words, in the installation, but continued to insist that the major damage was caused by vandals. Michael Zeldin is a former federal prosecutor, and he says the entire court process around the case has been flawed.
1: They brought this statement before the investigation was concluded. I don't know who in the U.S. Attorney's office was in charge of the investigation, but no one should bring an indictment against an innocent person, as it turns out, without a complete investigation. So they didn't do that. So shame on them for that. And to say that they didn't realize, that they wrote in the document, they didn't realize that there was damage throughout the reflecting pool, that was widely reported. There were visuals of the peeling liner throughout the whole period that they were investigating this case. So shame on them, really. And I am not surprised whatsoever that they would drop this case, because they would have lost it in front of a jury in the District of Columbia or virtually any other jurisdiction in the United States. So they chose the better course, which was to dismiss rather than force this young man to go to trial and have his case won before a jury.
2: However, I mean, this admission, you know, comes after prosecutors had the goods, so to speak, right, to present to a grand jury in order to get an indictment. So it really is rather confusing in terms of the sequence of events here.
1: 100%. They said they had witnesses who saw him violently tearing up the liner from the bottom of the pool, which we discussed was not physically possible. I don't know what those witnesses, why they said what they said and what was presented to the grand jury. But in this case, the evidence was quite clear that this fellow, Hearn, did not do what he was alleged to have done. And when they finally got when DOJ finally got the Department of Interior documents to see how extensive the damage was throughout this pool and how badly the job was done to begin with, they had no choice but to drop this case.
2: Hmm. Okay, so you think the D.C. bar should now be investigating, you know, whether anything unethical happened here to even get to this point?
1: Yes, I do. I think that this prosecution was so politically driven. That's why it was indicted so quickly without gaining the evidence. There was no need to indict within the few days that they had since the time of the arrest and the indictment. They could have taken their time to get all the evidence, as they always do. And so when prosecutors behave in response to political pressure, which is what I think they did here, then I think that the bar should take a look at that.
2: Okay. So if anyone forgot, just listen to and watch how President Trump and the U.S. Attorney, Jeanine Pirro, kind of sized things up, how emphatic they were that the damage in that pool was done by vandals. Listen and watch.
3: Somebody went in with a knife and cut it. They cut it up good.
4: I think 290, 300 foot slit right through it, probably a box cutter or a knife of some kind. At the right time, you'll see it. You'll see it in court.
5: He damaged this pool. Well, when I file a charge, I'll be happy to show you a picture. All right.
6: Deranged individuals, many of them longtime donors to the Democrat Party, to Barack Obama.
2: Okay, and now we know the Truth Social, post from the president. It puts he and Pirro at odds, you know. But in the end, this has cost the former Olympian David Hearn a lot of anguish, right? I mean, it cost him money. He had to get an attorney. His reputation was on the line. He's been in the centerpiece of all kinds of, you know, horrible conversations. And can he do anything now to sue the government or, you know, receive any kind of restitution for what he was put through?
1: I don't think he has a legal basis to sue for damages. It would be nice if he were able to do so, but I don't think under these circumstances he will be able to. I'm sure they will explore whether there are opportunities for him to do it. But I think what's most telling is those clips that you showed, which were purposeful lies, and the people who said them, the president and Ms. Pirro, knew that they were not true or should have known that they were not true, and then turn around and indict somebody on the basis of it. That's what I think is succumbing to political pressure. That's why I think this case needs to be looked at by the D.C. bar. I'm glad that they dismissed it. Just can't get off the hook for their botched and flawed

0: indictment without somebody taking a look at why they did what they did.
1: Michael Zeldin, former federal prosecutor, speaking with CNN's Frederica Whitfield. Let's go back to Fraser Fyfe with the news in sport.
2: Thanks, Scott. Well, Australia has enjoyed a record-breaking final day of athletics action at the Commonwealth Games. With more, here's Jessica Stewart in Glasgow.
3: Australia won 7 golds on the final day of the track and field program, making it the nation's most successful single day of athletics in Commonwealth Games history. Abby Caldwell led yet another all-Australian podium in the women's mile, launching her move perfectly to finish ahead of Jess Hull and Claudia Hollingsworth. That came after the men's relay team claimed a drought-breaking gold in the 4x100 metres, beating Nigeria by 0.05 of a second to win Australia's first gold in the event since 1974. Curtis Marshall set a new games record in winning the men's pole vault, and Mackenzie Little triumphed in the women's javelin after 3 Australians had claimed gold in the day session.
2: FIFA boss Gianni Infantino is under growing pressure, with 2 major soccer confederations saying they've lost confidence in his leadership. It comes after Mr. Infantino was forced to scrap his plan to raise nearly $6 billion by selling off a stake in the World Cup to private investors. European governing body UEFA, along with the Confederation of North and Central America and the Caribbean, say that FIFA's leadership has stopped putting the game first. UEFA Vice President Laura McAllister says he should resign.
4: The events, not just of this week, but of previous weeks as well in the World Cup, the overturning of the Balogun red card due to political interference, the use of hydration breaks, and of course various other events have accumulated to give us a sense that the leadership of FIFA doesn't have the best interests of football at heart.
2: A last-gasp winner from Tottenham Hotspur striker Richarlison has helped the English Premier League side defeat Chelsea 2-1 in the Sydney Super Cup in front of 80,000 fans at Stadium Australia. Tottenham opened the scoring in the 17th minute through their new $190 million signing, Sandro Tonali, before 19-year-old Chelsea winger Estevao equalised just minutes later. Tottenham centre-back Kevin Danzo picked up a red card just 4 minutes after coming on at half-time, but Spurs managed to find the winner in the 92nd minute. In the NRL, reigning premiers Brisbane are out of finals contention after they were thrashed by the Knights 30-6 at Lang Park. Needing to win their final 6 matches to play finals, the Broncos were outplayed by Newcastle, who snapped a 3-match losing streak to be 6th on the ladder. Returning Knights star Kalyn Ponga led his side with an impressive performance, while Fletcher Sharp was brilliant again at 5-8. Broncos coach Michael Maguire says things just have not gone their way.
5: You know, the boys are trying. They just, we just can't find things going our way at the moment. You know, Big X goes off and then Reno goes off. Our penalties and our errors just accumulated fatigue, and it just becomes a tough game.
2: Meanwhile, Penrith winger Tom Jenkins became the first player in 72 years to score multiple tries in 12 matches during a season as the Panthers thrashed the Canberra Raiders 42-18 in Mudgee. And the New Zealand Warriors maintained their place in the competition's top 4 with an impressive 42-6 win over the Gold Coast Titans. In supercars, Brock Feeney has snapped a 7-race winless streak after taking out race 2 of the Perth Super 440. Matt Payne controlled the opening stages of the race, only for traffic to balk him and allow Feeney to close the gap rapidly and execute a pass into first place. Feeney was able to keep the lead for victory and claw back 11 points in the Sprint Cup battle. Earlier, Matt Payne secured his 4th win of the season after taking out the opening race. Payne's win also secured Ford the 2026 manufacturer's title, having pulled 15 wins clear of Toyota with 14 races remaining for the season. Race 25 of the Supercars Championship will commence this afternoon in Perth. Scott.
1: Fraser, thank you very much. Fraser, with all the news there in sport, let's have a quick look at the weather around Australia for this Sunday before we take you to 5 minutes of news. Brisbane, a top of 21, a possible shower, 20 and mostly sunny few in Sydney today. Morning frost in Canberra, then a top of 17, a partly cloudy day. Melbourne, 17 as well and sunny, 16 degrees, mostly sunny few in Hobart. 17, the expected top today in Adelaide with some showers about later on. 19 degrees, mostly sunny in Perth and 32 degrees and a sunny day in Darwin. It is 10 o'clock Australian Eastern Standard Time, 9:30 in the centre, 8 o'clock in the west, and it's time for the news.